0: I guess everyone is different.
1: Yeah.
0: You know, I wouldn't encourage you before marriage to have too many conversations about sex, because it's gonna open up some doors that, you know, you're getting a little close. It's a bit like Samson with Delilah. Mm-hmm. Starts to get in that territory where you walk too close to the line, you're probably going to cross it. Mm-hmm. You want to honor God. The Bible says those who honor God, God will honor. Mm-hmm. You want God to honor you in those relationships. Mm-hmm. Very, very important.
1: All right. Thanks, Pastor Bill. This is Bridge Bible Talk. Robert Baltadano, Pastor Bill Penna. And we're here to answer your Bible questions at 888-712-7434. 888-712-7434. We have three questions that came to us from YouTube, Gene. And the first question, Pastor Bill, the seventh commandment says, do not commit adultery. But back then, men had concubines and wives. Is this not an oxymoron commandment? Or was that a rule for only Jewish females back then? What would you say to the difference between these two situations here?
0: Yeah, great question. Great Bible student question. And this is pretty common, this question. So you have to remember the Mosaic Law, the Ten Commandments, was never going to save Israel. You know, it was never going to save them. Mm-hmm. This was the law basically had two main purposes according to the Bible. Number one, it was going to preserve Israel, God's people, because when we step outside, the Ten Commandments are still good today to practice, not bad to practice them. But number two, the law was given to show us our need for a savior, right? Romans chapter 3, verse 20, mm-hmm. basically, you know, 19 and 20, just telling us the law is not meant to save us, it's meant to show us our need for a savior, really can show us we're under sin. We need Jesus desperately. So when you see these things practiced in the Old Testament, whether it be David, and obviously Solomon was married a little bit more than one time, and it's not condoning that. God's not saying that's good. Actually, in the book of Deuteronomy, God says, I don't want kings to multiply wives. Mm-hmm. But they disobeyed God. Mm-hmm. Right? It shows that they're sinners and they need a savior. Mm-hmm. So that's the purpose of the law. It wasn't to save them. Nobody, there's no one righteous, no, not one. No one's ever kept mm-hmm. the Ten Commandments flawlessly other than one man. That's Jesus Christ. And that's why we all need to be saved by him. But one more thing on that, Robert, is that's actually the fact that the heroes of the Bible in scripture are shown to be men and their flaws are shown in the Bible. That's actually authenticates that this is the Bible. Mm-hmm. This is the word of God, because no other book would have shown all the blemishes of their heroes, mm-hmm. but it's the truth. So God reveals it properly.
1: Yeah. And then God never condones, you know, or approves of this, concubines, wives, many multiplying them. I mean, you saw what happened with Solomon. It turned his heart away. And he was a man that God used, right? And, you know, man of wisdom and whatnot. But we know that that is not something, it's not an oxymoron. Like you said, Pastor Bill, this is the flaws of man. But they all actually suffered consequences for that. So it's not like they got away with it, some of them. You know what I mean?
0: They did.
1: So another question here. This is an interesting one. Same person, Jane. She's got three questions. Her second one here. Have you heard of the Great Jubilee will be in the year 2033? Or 7 years from now, this will be 2,000 years from Jesus's death, Passover. Do you think Christians do something special all over the world? Have you heard of that?
0: I have not. Mm-hmm. I have not heard of it. So, you know, I wouldn't anticipate us doing anything, you know, special over the world. But maybe you have more data on that. But I have not heard of this before.
1: Yeah, this is something that many scholars divide. I mean, conservative scholars, if Jesus's death was, AD 33, or AD 30, but a lot of them lean towards 33, then 2033 would actually be the 2,000 years since his death, is the way they look at it, his death, mm-hmm. burial, and resurrection. And since then, the Old Testament, the year of Jubilee, rather, was every 15th year, according to Leviticus 25th. So that's biblical, but as far as I think we have to just be careful when we begin to predict certain things, we don't know, right? 100% of the year, was he born in 33? Was he born in another year? We just don't know the exact date. But I think you know, we're open to celebrate whatever we want to celebrate, but I would not predict anything that Jesus could be coming back at that year or anything like that.
0: Yeah, and it's not that we don't. I mean, here at Calvary, I'm teaching on Wednesday nights through the book of Job right now, you know, with much consternation, but it's a blessing. But, you know, we don't celebrate the Passover anymore. We don't celebrate the Feast of Tabernacles in the church. It's not necessary. Jesus Christ fulfilled the Old Testament. So, and he's already given us a lot to work with in terms of Bible prophecy.
1: Yeah.
0: So I think we want to stick with the prophecies that are very obvious, right? We got Matthew 24, right? The Olivet Discourse. You have the prophecies of Daniel.
1: Yeah.
0: We have Zechariah. We're seeing what's happening with the nation of Israel right now. You know, much of the church is turning on the nation of Israel. It's almost like the Bible talked about this already, right? So we have prophecies that God is, I mean, the entire book of Revelation, that is a, it's literally the accumulation of prophecies throughout the Old Testament put together by Jesus given to John. And it's so plain and so direct. So the only reason, the only thing I would say there is, I think as the church, we need to be careful on like, on getting into too many of these mysterious prophecies, because the ones that are direct are very powerful, and we are literally watching them be fulfilled right before our eyes. Russia's, you know, 5 years ago we wouldn't have talked of Russia like we're talking about them now. They've resurged, right? They've got the war, and we know Ezekiel tells us they're going to invade Israel from the north. We know the Bible tells us all of Israel, you know, everybody's going to come against the nation of Israel, and we're seeing that almost in a shocking fashion at this day. So not to discredit this, but I would just say we should really be focusing on the Bible prophecies that are very clear, because they are big. You know, May 14, 1948, Israel became a nation again. That was the prophetic sign of all signs, right?
1: Yeah.
0: So we know the return of Christ could be any moment imminent, and we should just be being faithful with sharing the gospel, living for Jesus, being the church, continuing to spread the word, you know.
1: Amen.
0: I'd be in our church, I always tell people, maybe pump the brake on some of these more mysterious ideas that circulate, you know.
1: All right. The third question that Jane has is it okay to get dog pets blessed at church? Some churches around here do this. It's strange to me, but Jesus did not die for animals. But what would you say if somebody came to you, Pastor Bill, says, hey, Pastor, can you pray over my dog? What would you say?
0: Well, you know, this actually happened at the Big Tent Revival yesterday.
1: Oh, really?
0: So because it's an outdoor event, there's, you know, over 1,000 people coming out. And somebody had asked me, you know, can my pet, can you bless him? Is it okay if I, you know, if I come to church or something, can I take communion with them? And I would say no, you know. I mean, we can pray a prayer over you and pray that your dog or your cat or what have you is, you know, God blesses your life. But, you know, and I think a lot of the ideology obviously come from Darwinian evolution, right? So not that animals aren't precious, and they are, and there are going to be animals in heaven because Jesus returns to earth riding on a white horse. So I'm guessing there's animals in heaven. But in terms of animals getting saved or things like this, you know, there's only one group that was made in the image and likeness of God, and that is human beings.
1: Yeah.
0: He made them, and he also made them male and female too. That's another distinction. So
1: and I think the what people don't realize is that in the Old Testament, or rather in the first century, dogs, they weren't pets like we have pets today. There were scavengers that would roam around the streets, you know, very vicious looking dogs. I think with today, we know our Fluffy or doggies, you know, we you know, we get a lot of questions. Do dogs go to heaven? Because I think we've made them become part of our family, right? I have a dog. I mean, you know, I have a dog. My kids love the dog. If the dog died tomorrow, they're going to be devastated, you know?
0: Yes,
1: I could be like, well, it's okay. You know, we'll get another one, but they don't see that. But at the same time, you know, people take dogs and pets in general, and they bring them into the family, and they get really tied with them and whatnot. So, but when people ask, well, does the Bible say this or that about pets? It doesn't, because dogs weren't looked at the way we look at pets.
0: Yeah, and still, realistically, around the world today, they still aren't looked at as pimps. It's in the, you know, the elite nations, the first world countries, but even the higher level first world countries that we have the discretionary income to buy our dog sweaters, right? Most of the world has trouble buying themselves sweaters.
1: Yeah.
0: So, but God, you know, I think it is a blessing. God loves us. He's our father. He wants to bless us. Animals are a great blessing. Yeah. You know, Adam and Eve weren't in the garden with computers. They were there with animals. Yeah. So animals are a blessing. I think it's beautiful animal. We have a dog buried in my backyard and we have a dog. So, but in terms of obviously, as we start to move towards, you know, giving our dogs communion, that's when we know things are getting a little too far, right? So,
1: all right. Thanks again for your question. If you just tune in, this is Bridge Bible Talk. Robert Baltadano, my guest is Pastor Bill Penna, and he's the senior pastor of Calvary Chapel Grace Fellowship in Tuxedo, New York. We're here to answer your Bible questions. Any question on the Christian faith, you can call us right now, 888-712-7434, 888-712-7434. We have a lot of email questions, so we want to answer more here, and some YouTube questions as well. So we have another question coming to us from Betsy. She Facebooked us this question on our instant message. Her question is this: I came out of a witchcraft background, and now I'm concerned by what I see in my church doing. I've been corrected for not praying the way their point instructs. And it says they only ever pray for church members and equipment, not sick and needy elsewhere. They also do warfare prayers that include things like cut your head off and send you to the pit. Is this all biblical? I expressed my concerns to my pastor's wife, and later during prayer, she came up behind me, placed her hand over my eyes, prayed for God to close my eyes. Was this a hex? So there's some interesting things going on here, Pastor Bill. What'd you say to Betsy?
0: That's quite a bit to unpack there, Robert. First off, I would say, you know, two times in the Old Testament, God tells us, right, my people, they perish for lack of knowledge, right? So, you know, when I think of spiritual warfare, and I really, you know, clearly the Church of Jesus Christ, not just here in America, you know, by the grace of God, you know, I'm humbled. I do, we have ministry around the world. And we are in need of, and I say this at our church all the time, we don't just need a revival in the church, we need a revival, a revival. We've got to get back to the scriptures. So Jesus Christ fasted for 40 days. He was taken into, he was in the wilderness. Satan himself came to Jesus. Jesus did not draw a line around himself to keep Satan away. He did not pray for a hedge of protection. What Jesus did three times, he did the exact same thing. He said, it is written. He stepped into the reality of the word of God. And this is a challenge in the modern church today. This is a challenge because we have created a lot of spiritual warfare or prayer things that, and I'm all for prayer, and there is spiritual warfare. But it's very important that we are in, you know, the word. Jesus showed us how to win spiritual battles. There is never going to be, and there never has been, more spiritual battle than Jesus Christ and his ministry on the earth. Never been. And he quoted scripture. It was the word of God. So what I would say, Betsy, is, you know, I don't know how, you know, I'd probably find a church that teaches the Bible, honestly, because you're not going to, some of these things are, they're just man-made. It's just not in the scriptures. They're just not in the scriptures, especially you coming out of witchcraft. You need the Bible basically more than anyone, because the Bible tells us, Jesus said, when a demon is cast out of someone, it goes into arid places. And if it comes back and you're just swept and clean, you just basically, you know, you've emptied out the demons, but you haven't filled yourself with the word of God. It's going to come back with seven demons more powerful than the first. And that's, it is written. That is what God's word says. So you need to learn the Bible. And it sounds like you need to find a church that's teaching the Bible and under the authority of scripture, of God's word.
1: Yeah, and I think with the reference to warfare prayers with statements like cut your head off and send you to the pit, not knowing what church this is and what's going on here, it's a little off. It's, I mean, she says, is this biblical? I know that David prayed, break their teeth, but I don't know where they're getting this, cut your head off or send you to the pit. So I would be concerned as well. Like you said, Pastor Bill, I would definitely, if this is what's actually taking place, I would say find another church, just to, like you said, a Bible teaching church for sure.
0: Yeah, I mean, it's very important. This is what Satan is afraid of. It's the word of God. Mm-hmm. He is afraid. There's a reason why Jesus three times says, it is written. And then he quoted the scriptures. God in human flesh to raise dead people, who open the eyes of the blind. I mean, he had crowds. He opposed, you know, he quoted the Bible. Mm-hmm. That is the key to spiritual warfare, is because really what Satan does is he lures people into his fantasy world. Mm-hmm. Like fundamentally what the Bible teaches is right now, Satan is preparing the world to fight Jesus at the day of Armageddon. If you read Revelation 19, Jesus is going to defeat Satan that day quicker than you and I can blink. So he is in a fantasy world and he is luring humanity. And unfortunately, because much of the church is functioning outside the teaching of the Bible, the book that God has given us, now he's luring the church into a fantasy world. And really the answer to winning as a Christian is staying in reality, staying in the Bible, learning the scriptures, sitting under sound Bible teaching, you know, obviously. Mm-hmm. We believe in that here with the Bridge Christian Radio. So, but such an important thing. I see it in the church today. This is what we encourage our folks to do here at Calvary. And, you know, so, but I pray blessing on Betsy and her her church and all of that, you know.
1: All right. 888-712-7434. That's 888-712-7434. That's the number to call in with your Bible questions on the Christian faith, 888-712-7434. Pastor Bill, I know you're like in Tuxedo, New York, and for anyone perhaps looking for a church in that area, give us some info on your address, website, all that good stuff. Oh, I think we lost connection with your Pastor Bill. I think we're,
0: there you are. Right here.
1: Oh, I think we're having a little technical difficulty there with your audio. I can see your video, but your audio, I think you might maybe restart it. Okay. And there you are. So you come in and out. All right. Yeah, you're still, I could see you, but your lips are, but you know, I Calvary Chapel, Grace Fellowship, you know, that's in Tuxedo, New York. I can give them the information. I know that. While you fix your audio there, they're actually at 549 New York, Route 17, Tuxedo, New York. And, this is where you can fellowship, and their address is ccgfchurch.org. You back, Pastor Bill?
0: I think
1: there
0: so.
1: You are.
0: Sounds
1: there you are.
0: Pretty clear.
1: All right.
0: Praise the Lord.
1: I kind of gave you the information, but why don't you go say it again?
0: That's what happened when you talk about spiritual warfare and you tell the truth about it right there. That's what happens. It's a true story. Yeah, we're here. We're right in Rockland and Orange County, right off the New York State Thruway and Route 17, 287 in New Jersey. It's 549 Route 17, ccgfchurch.org. And God's just moving. He's moving in New York. So many getting saved. All the Calvaries out here are just experiencing a great boom and blessing. And it's beautiful what God's doing.
1: Amen. 888-712-7434. This is Bridge Bible Talk. 888-712-7434. We've got a divorce question here, Pastor Bill. This is from Jill. And the question is, if you get divorced because of infidelity, can you remarry? And what if you are the party that committed the infidelity? So I guess if you committed the sin, can you just get married again? What did you say to that person?
0: That's a big question.
1: Yeah.
0: That's a really big question. You know, I will tell you this. You know, the Bible tells us in the book of Malachi that God hates divorce, right? He hates divorce. But as we talked about earlier, sex is made for the covenant of marriage. It really is. So when we break that, you know, marriage is like taking two pieces of paper and gluing them together. And then it hardens. And when you try to separate those two pieces of paper, even for adultery, you're really going to get strips of paper. You're never going to get a clean break. And those believers in Jesus who have experienced this know what I'm talking about. But the Bible does tell us, Matthew 5, verse 32, it says, "But I say to you that whoever divorces his wife for any reason except sexual immorality causes her to commit adultery, and whoever marries a woman who is divorced commits adultery." And, you know, Paul goes into this in 1 Corinthians. So throughout church history, there has been debates on this. I have volumes of books. I've read through it. Zodiades, he's a Greek scholar on this. This is a very debated question. As a Calvary pastor and somebody who kind of very much respects Pastor Chuck Smith, you know, I've kind of sat under his teaching on this, and I do believe there's grace. You know, if there's repentance, I do believe there's grace. You don't want to create a license to sin. You know, if you're married and, you know, you need to be faithful to your spouse. And if you've committed adultery, you know, you need to be broken before the Lord. The Bible speaks of a real repentance. You know, King Saul, when he sinned, he didn't have real repentance. There needs to be real repentance. But in terms of remarried, if you're the offended party, you're certainly free to be remarried. If you're the offending party, you know, I think you need to have a conversation with your pastor. You know, I think you need to sit down and confess your sin, and I think you need to do business with God, with the pastor in the church that you're functioning in. If you're not functioning in a church and you're asking this question, I would say I wouldn't get remarried. No, I would find a church, plug in, humble yourself, grow, develop a relationship with the church and the leadership there, and then let them kind of work with you on that.
1: Yeah, and I think the question itself has a lot here, more questions to ask before blanket sure. statement made or a blanket answer. I think that when it comes to these situations, there's so many cases you could come up with when it comes to divorce and remarried and all this stuff. But I think at the end of the day, like you mentioned, you know, that, you know, God is a God of restoration as well. Mm-hmm. And so without not having all the information, would ask Jill, is there an opportunity for that? Since if she is the offending one, the one who committed the adultery, where is the other spouse? And is the other spouse willing to get counseling to be, you know, to try to bring the marriage back into this, you know, the covenant? But again, without having those questions or those that information, it's kind of hard to make a judgment on this question, like you said. But, you know, speaking about this, though, talking about marriage in itself, I know we have, you know, secular marriages that break up for anything. You know, if you don't feel like I love you anymore, or, you know, we're not comparable anymore. And I think that kind of has slipped into the church as well, where the same mentality steps in. What would you say to that couple right now, married couple, Christian, who are going through a hard time in their marriage, and maybe they're thinking about, why don't we separate? What would you say as a pastor to them?
0: Yeah, I mean, first question is when you receive Jesus, when you received him, right? Romans 10, it says, if you confess with your mouth the Lord Jesus and believe in your heart that God raised him from the dead, you'll be saved. So first thing, you need to kind of remember that salvation is you and I believing as Jesus as our Lord, meaning our life is his now. So often with marriages, one of the greatest challenges is that we've made Christianity about us, and this Christian walk doesn't work when it's all about us. Marriage really doesn't work when it's all about us. Like, marriage is instant sanctification. By the grace of God, I've been married 22 years, and God has taught us so much in our marriage relationship. But, you know, I would encourage you, stick with it. You've made a commitment to Jesus Christ, number one, and you've made a commitment to your spouse. And, you know, where sin abounds, grace abounds. There's grace. Honor God. Honor the covenant of marriage. You know, you need to really work at your marriage and honor it and respect it and understand that, you know, as we talked about earlier with spiritual warfare, there are not many things. Satan's after the church. He's after the family. And then he's trying to infiltrate government. These are the three institutions that God has made that when they're proper, society will flourish. And it's no coincidence that the church is, he's after it. He's, you know, he's going after sound doctrine. He's after marriage. Mm-hmm. And then obviously we see what's happening in certain areas with the government. Mm-hmm. So it that is real spiritual warfare.
1: Yeah.
0: So I would say stick with it.
1: Amen. All right, we're up to our break right now. When we come back, we'll take your calls, 888-712-7434.
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0: Chapel Grace Fellowship in Tuxedo, New York. We're answering any question you have on the Bible and Christian living. 888-712-7434. We're going to pause for some of our email questions. We'll come back to them. I know many of you have been waiting for your answer, but we're going to go to the phones. Larry is in Texas. Thanks for holding, Larry. How can we help you?
1: Yes. Recently, I've been reading Ezekiel 36, 37, and 38, and my question has to do with the prophecy there about God bringing Israel, the people of Israel, back from the four corners of the world to be reestablished as a nation. And my question is the prophecy there, is that scripture referring to a time following the Babylonian exile? Or is it some in biblical time, or is it referring to the reconstitution of Israel in May 1948 to the present?
0: Okay. What do you think, Pastor Bill?
2: Yeah, great question, Larry. And this is something that has resurfaced to be quite a topic of debate in the modern church. So, yes, I do believe through not just from Ezekiel 36, 37, and 38, but from really the whole counsel of God, that throughout scripture, it's repeated that God was going to bring his people back into the land of Israel. And there are different, you know, sometimes we maybe catch a clip on YouTube or listen to a podcast, and we're taking one scripture out of context. But there are different ways to view the Bible. As Calvary Chapel pastors, you know, we do adhere to a literal interpretation of scripture. So when we get to the book of Revelation, and as is foretold in Zechariah and here in Ezekiel, all throughout the scriptures, we believe that not only does God bring Israel back into the land, but when Jesus at his second coming, which is what we are all waiting for in the body of Christ. Every true believer is waiting for the return of Jesus Christ. He came and died for our sins at his first coming. At his second coming, he will rule and reign on the earth, and he will rule and reign from, geographically, the Bible says, from Jerusalem, from Israel. So his covenant that he's made to the Jewish people, which began with Abraham, was what's called in the Bible an unconditional covenant. There are two types of covenant. There are conditionals and there's unconditional. Conditional would be like the Mosaic law. If you keep the law, then I'll do this. But that was not the covenant he made with Abraham. The covenant he made with Abraham, and if you remember in the book of Genesis when he made that, Abraham actually fell asleep, and God went through the covenant, the cut animals, they would cut covenant. He went through by himself. And it is exactly the same as what he did for us at Golgotha on the cross. Jesus there died on the cross without us. It was the only part of us that was on that cross was our sins. That's an unconditional covenant. And that's why we kind of put it all together, and you see that Israel's disobedience, obviously they've rejected Messiah, not all of Israel. Many were saved. Obviously all the apostles were Jewish, and Paul the apostle, the writers of the New Testament. But he also had this plan to bring his people back into the land in the last of the last days, because Jesus will return. The battle will be fought in Israel in the, it's called the Valley of Armageddon. That's where the battle will be fought between Jesus. I mean, calling it a battle is a bit excessive, because Jesus will defeat him in the blink of an eye, but it'll all happen there. So yes, I do personally believe from not just Ezekiel 36, 37, 38, but from the whole counsel of God that, yes, he meant to bring them back into the land.
0: Is that cleared up for you, Larry?
1: Yes, it does. Thank you.
0: All right. Thanks again for your question.
2: God bless you, Larry.
0: Another question here that we're getting from social media here, Pastor Bill, and this one's coming to us from YouTube, and the question is, some Christians say generational curses exist, but some say it doesn't. So what is the truth? This is Carrie on YouTube.
2: Okay, that's a great question. Something that does get discussed, you know, in the Ten Commandments, Exodus chapter 20, The Bible tells us there in verse 3, you shall not make for yourself a carved image, any likeness of anything that is in heaven. Then verse 5, you shall not bow down to them nor serve them, for I am the Lord your God. I am a jealous God, visiting the iniquities of the fathers upon the children to the third and fourth generation of those who hate me. And people will say, wow, generational curses. But the rest of the verse 6 says, but showing mercy to thousands.

0: to those who love me and keep my commandments. And then even here in the Old Testament, in the book of Ezekiel, chapter 18, verse 2-5, Ezekiel addresses this. The Lord addresses it through him that the urban hit. That God was going to judge the sons or the daughters for the sins of the father. And there in Ezekiel 18, he addresses that and says, that is not the case. And then you fast forward to the New Testament after the cross of Jesus Christ, one of the greatest verses in the Bible, 2 Corinthians 5:17. If anyone is in Christ, he or she is a new creation. The old is gone, the new has come. So if you are a born again believer in Jesus, you've been washed in the blood of the Lamb and you're forgiven of your sins. You have a new nature, a new mind, a new heart. God is not going to judge you. And the Bible does not teach that there is a curse upon your life. Because Galatians says, cursed is the one who hangs on the tree. Jesus hung on the tree for all of your sins, past, present, and future. It's, he said, tetelestai, it is finished. It's finished. He's disarmed principalities and powers. So really, as we come into New Testament, you may have some habits of your father or your mother that you need to break. That's not a generational curse.
1: That's a good point.
0: That would tend to be the biblical exhortation.
1: Yeah, and I think Jesus rejects this thinking. If you remember back in John chapter 9, verse 2, the man born blind, you know, they asked him, you know, Rabbi, who sinned? You know, this man or his parents that was born blind. And what did Jesus say? He says, neither this man nor his parents sinned, rejecting the assumption, of course, that every hardship is the result of a parent's sin. You know, but I like what you said, though, because, you know, what about family patterns, right? You have, you know, alcoholism, abuse, right, anger, adultery, whatever. You know, sometimes children learn those behaviors, but they're not cursed. You know, it's not like they're cursed.
0: Yeah.
1: Because sin has consequences. And so, you know, David's adultery, if you remember back in the Old Testament, had a lot of consequences for his own family. You know, in 2 Samuel chapter 11 says that, yet each of his sons remained responsible for their own choices that they made.
0: Right. And this is a good illustration why the study of the entire Bible and teaching through the Bible is so important. Mm-hmm. You know, here at our church here in CCGF, I'm teaching on Wednesdays through the book of Job. Mm-hmm. And this is one of the oldest books of the Bible. So this concept, it's woven into human's thought process because this is Job's friend's thought process. Job, you must have done something. Your father must have done something that is causing you to go through all of this. And God says, not true. It's just not true. Mm-hmm. Job was actually a righteous man. He was doing exceptionally well. God said to Satan, do you see my servant Job? So that concept is really a human philosophical concept that we've kind of brought into the church where Jesus, it's just not how he works.
1: Yeah, I like what Paul says, 2 Corinthians 5:17, that therefore if anyone is in Christ, he's a new creation, not partially a new creation, he's a new creation. So definitely that's the truth, because it sounds like the question that came into us there on YouTube, you were saying, what is the truth? Well, that is the truth, that there's generational curses is something that is taken a little bit out of context with some of the verses that you started with, Pastor Bill.
0: Yeah, and even in Galatians, Paul says, cursed is the man who hangs on a tree. Mm-hmm. So, you know, the curse of sin is the law, but Jesus has wiped all that out. The cross is very powerful, and that's why sound doctrine is so important. Satan will do anything he can to get us to look to anything other than the word of God and the finished work of the cross for our victory, because he knows in the word and at the cross, he is defeated.
1: Yeah.
0: He's defeated.
1: Amen.
0: So, but it's, you know, there's a lot of information out there.
1: Yeah.
0: We've got the Bible, we've got lots of books, but there's a lot of false currency floating through the economy, the spiritual economy, I would say.
1: That's right. 888-712-7434. This is Bridge Bible Talk. If you have a Bible question, a question on the Christian faith, call us 888-712-7434. Carrie, this is your question, Carrie. I was wrong. It wasn't your question before, but Carrie on YouTube, you sent this to us. This is on Ephesians chapter 2, verse 2, Pastor Bill, where it says that the Spirit is now working in the sons of disobedience, children of disobedience. Her question is, but before the cross, you have Abel, you have Noah, Abraham, who were considered righteous. What was that spirit? Was that spirit missing for them? Because the Holy Spirit hadn't come yet. And so the question is basically saying, you know, what was going on in their lives since they were, in a way, disobedient? You know, where was the spirit then?
0: Right. Well, I think you have to understand the process of salvation, right? So in the Old Testament, the Bible tells us in Leviticus, without the shedding of blood, there is no remission of sins. So now Jesus had not come, lived a sinless life on the earth, gone to the cross, taken all our sins yet on himself, and then risen from the dead and just dealt with that. So now we had the Old Testament process, which we see God chooses the Jewish people. He creates the sacrificial system, the temple, the law. And there was lots of lambs that would be sacrificed. If you sinned, now if you sin, you 1 John 1:9, you confess your sins, and Jesus is the lamb on the altar of the cross that dies for our sins. Whereas back then, you'd go to the temple, you'd lay your hand on the animal's head, you'd confess your sin, the throat would be slit, and there would be this transference of your sin, and you would see the wages of sin is death, right? So before that, the Holy Spirit did not indwell the believer. We see occurrences in the Old Testament of the Spirit of God coming upon people, Elijah. We even see the Spirit of God come on Saul, all these things. So I don't think the Spirit was missing from them. They were still saved. But you and I, as New Testament believers, you know, we now have the Holy Spirit dwelling in us. Paul tells us twice in 1 Corinthians, don't you know your body is the temple of the Holy Spirit? So that would be kind of, I'm trying to answer the essence of that question.
1: Yeah,
0: I think.
1: Yeah, and I think just to add, you know, that Satan has always been at work in the world. And so wasn't that he was missing in the Old Testament. The difference is not whether Satan existed, but how God worked in his people before and after Christ. Because this says here, it's the prince of the power of the air. Then it says the spirit who now works in the sons of disobedience refers to the evil influence or power that energizes those who are in rebellion against God. And so any rebellion, any disobedience in the Old Testament was still Satan influence, obviously, because he didn't just stop and started in the New Testament. So that makes a lot of sense on that.
0: In Genesis, was it Genesis 2, we see Satan coming in, tempting Adam and Eve. In Genesis 6, we see the sons of God going into the daughters of man, a reference to demonic beings. Mm-hmm. We see Satan has been trying to pull us away from God and to be God since the beginning.
1: Yeah.
0: So he was still, you know.
1: He's still active.
0: He's very, very active. Yeah. We're coming to the time where he is going to permanently be dealt with. Mm-hmm. And we will all be praising God that day. That's going to be great.
1: All right. Good question. Thanks again. 888-712-7434. We're going to pause on our email questions and go back to the phones. Robert in Virginia. Robert, what's your question?
2: How you doing?
0: Hey, Robert.
2: My name is Robert again. So my question, I got like two questions.
1: Okay, go ahead.
2: So I was always told that Noah was made fun of for building the ark. And then when you look in the Bible, it doesn't say that that happened anywhere.
1: Mm-hmm.
2: And then also, I was told like that Mary Magdalene was a scarlet or forbidden woman, as you would call it. And it doesn't say that anywhere.
1: Mm-hmm. All right. So
2: I was wondering, where did these stories come from?
1: Yeah, absolutely. So we'll answer the first one. Where in the Bible does it say that Noah was mocked? What the question is.
0: Right. So we have Noah's account in Genesis chapter 7, and it goes through chapter 9. And Noah's building the ark, and in terms of him being mocked, I'm not really familiar with that idea. I was never told that myself.
1: Right.
0: That he was mocked.
1: I think movies, that.
0: Yeah, I think that's more of the movies. Maybe that was the Russell Crowe one where they had the rock people building the ark. That's that was not accurate. So, and this is the reason why this is such a good question is a lot of our Bible doctrine is coming through, you know, media and things like this. And not that media is not good, I think God could use it to pique people's interest. Mm-hmm. But God wrote a book, so we've got to dive in. So I'm not sure who told you, Robert, that Noah was mocked. I think the idea, though, was Noah was building an ark, and everybody wasn't getting on, obviously. The society around him was not even knowing that judgment was about to come, that there was going to be judgment from God to come, and they were not repenting of that. So, you know, if you read the text, and I encourage you, Genesis 8, 9, you could read it and get into that chapter 7 and just kind of really get the truth and important in that way.
1: Yeah. Second Peter 2, 5, Robert, if you want to know what the Bible says about Noah, he's called the preacher of righteousness. Jesus in Matthew 24, 37 to 39. He says that as he was building the ark, the days of Noah were like, or will also be like the coming of the Son of Man. The days before the flood, they were eating, drinking, marrying, giving in marriage, did not know until the flood came. So the emphasis is that they ignored Noah's warning and continued with life as usual. So that's, like you said, Pastor Bill, there's nowhere in the Bible that says explicitly that they mocked him, but they rejected his message. Did that answer your first question, Robert?
2: Did he actually tell them that the flood was coming, or did he never mention that to him? Because one guy just said that no one ever knew. So how did they reject a message of the flood if no one ever knew?
1: Well, they actually knew because he was building the ark and people were walking by, and he was considered a preacher of righteousness. And so there was some type of communication that was taking place that people ignored, because even Jesus said that they were eating and drinking, marrying, giving into marriage. So they pretty much ignored any warning that Noah was preaching.
2: Okay.
1: I'm sorry, go ahead, Bill.
0: Yeah, you had just referenced it there, Robert, about in Peter's epistle that he was, the Bible calls Noah a preacher of righteousness. So preacher is one that proclaims truth audibly. That's what that word means.
1: Yeah.
0: So he was communicating the word of God. He was communicating.
1: Right. And then you're talking, and then the second question, Robert, is was Mary a scarlet woman, or basically like a sinner? The mother of Jesus, right? Is that who you're talking about?
2: No, Mary Magdalene.
1: Oh, Mary Magdalene. Okay. And the question is, go ahead, Bill.
0: Oh, sure. So the Bible never explicitly says that Mary Magdalene was a prostitute. There are some in Luke chapter 7, verse 36 through 50. There's a story of the woman, the prostitute, who anoints Jesus with the alabaster box. And many believe that is Mary Magdalene, but we don't really know. But what the Bible does explicitly say was that she actually was possessed in Luke 8, 2 and Mark 16, 9. She was possessed by 7 demons that Jesus drove out of her. So whether that had been, an immoral past of prostitution or what have you, there was a radical conversion that Mary Magdalene experienced.
1: Right.
0: But in terms of it explicitly saying Mary Magdalene was a prostitute, we don't know for sure that the Luke 7, 36 through 50 account was Mary Magdalene.
1: That help you, Rob?
2: Okay, yeah. So just to clear this up.
1: Yeah.
2: There's no explicit text that says Noah warned about the flood. There's nothing that said Noah warned about the flood in the Bible. It's just speculation that because he was a righteous preacher that he warned about the flood. But there's
1: Correct.
2: No text that say he warned. Okay.
1: Yeah.
2: That's all I needed to know.
1: Yeah. And then the second question, did that answer your question there for Mary Magdalene? It's one of the most misunderstood women in the Bible, to be honest with you. That answer your question?
2: Thank you.
1: All right. Sounds good. All right.
0: Yeah.
1: You know, these are things when you come to the Bible, I mean, some things you hear, this whole Mary Magdalene was a prostitute. Actually, it was actually a popular sermon that was preached by Pope Gregory the Great back in AD 591. So you take that and you run it all the way up to our time. People assume this is what it was. But we just, again, you said this earlier, when we read the scriptures, anything that's not there, we can't run with it, right? We have to just either speculate or, we see what does other scripture say about it too.
0: Sure. You know, and that's great with the Mary Magdalene piece, but back to Noah, you know, I think in our day, we're, there's so much discussion that is happening about folks trying to find a gray area and then just run with it, almost as if this discredits the Bible. Mm-hmm. It's not really accurate. Noah was a preacher of righteousness. So does the Bible explicitly say, does it give us the sermon like it does in the book of Acts with Peter on the day of Pentecost or Paul preaching his sermons? Does it give us that? No, it doesn't. But it doesn't give us any of Elijah's sermons. It doesn't give us those things, but it tells us what they did, especially in the Old Testament, because that's what the Old Testament is, number one. Number two, we need to understand that a life that is communicating to a lost world that judgment is coming, it's not always sermons. It's your life. So Noah was one of the greatest preachers that has ever lived because he built an ark in a day where it had never rained before. But so clearly he was communicating, because communication is not just sermons. Communication is actions even more than sermons. If your example doesn't match your words, it's not going to work anyways. He was communicating to a, that if there had never rained before, they're going, what is this guy doing? What is happening here? So it was a great message. But the point I want to make here, because what Robert brings up is very popular right now. It's very popular. And it's these people that are bringing up these little, it's almost like inconsistencies in the Bible that they perceive as an inconsistency. It's just not an inconsistency. It's not really accurate. Yeah. Noah did preach that a flood was coming, and he did warn them with his words and his actions. Does the Bible record his sermon? We don't have a sermon from Abraham either. We have one from Moses. That's the book of Deuteronomy. But it's a very interesting day. I see this in many facets of Christendom right now. Mm-hmm. We're trying to nitpick these little areas and not really accurate. It's not accurate.
1: Yeah. You know, Hebrews 11:7, I went to this verse. By faith, Noah, being divinely warned of things not yet come, moved with godly fear, prepared an ark for the saving of his household, by which he condemned the world.
0: That's right.
1: You know, so there's something there. Pastor Bill, thank you so much for tuning in or joining me on Bridge Bible Talk. We'll
0: it's
1: have you
0: been
1: back
0: a blessing.
1: Again, man. Thanks again. God bless you. And thank you again for tuning in to Bridge Bible Talk. We're back live again tomorrow. Don't forget the number, 888-712-7434. God bless. Keep reading your Bibles. We'll talk again soon.
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1: The key to an abundant life is death. What? Here's Pastor Jeff Johnson.
2: When you come to Jesus Christ, your old self dies. A dead man can't be affected by criticism. You can sit there and criticize him all day long. He'll just lay there, and he don't care. Can't hurt him. You see, the key to real life, abundant life that Jesus talked about, it's death. Death to your rights. Death to your will, to your life. Lose your life, Jesus said in me. If you lose your life in me, you'll gain it. Die to yourself.

The secret to loving God is knowing God. Once you know God's love, you willingly surrender all to the one who loves you and only has your best interest at heart. Yet too often we offer our loyalty and love to lesser things. Today on Sound Doctrine, we can make an informed choice on where our loyalties will lie. We'll be in chapter 16 of 2 Samuel, where lines have been drawn and choices have been made. Now the consequences of those choices will unfold. Let's join Pastor Jeff in 2 Samuel chapter 16.

0: verse 21, it says that Abishai said, King, shall not Shimei be put to death for this because he cursed the Lord's anointed? And David again had to say, Shimei, what am I going to... Or Abishai, what am I to do with you? In other words, you're still wanting to kill somebody. This guy always wanted to kill somebody. David said, no, you're not going to kill him. No one's going to be put to death this day, verse 22. For he says, I know that I am this day king over Israel. David knew who he was, whether this guy did that cursing or whatever. He didn't let it bother him. He knew who he was. And that's what's so important for us to know who you are. Are you a child of God? Is he your father? Know that. Stand in that. Rest in that. Let God have the situation. He's going to take care of it. And so he says, therefore, the king said unto Shimei, thou shalt not die. And then going on in 1 Kings chapter 2, verse 1, it says, when David drew near to his death, that he charged his son Solomon. This is in 1 Kings 2, and now we're in verse 8. He says, and behold, thou hast with the Shimei, in other words, he's part of our group, which cursed me with a grievous curse, David said. And I told him that I would not put him to death with the sword. But in verse 9 he says, now therefore, hold him not guiltless, for thou art a wise man and knowest what thou oughtest to do unto him. And so David just simply turned it over to his son Solomon to deal finally with Shimei, and he would. In other words, he judged in such a harsh way, it was coming back to him. What goes around comes around. Shimei was going to get his. Now look at verse 13 now, going back to 2 Samuel 16. And as David and his men went by the way, Shimei went along the hill's side over against him, cursed as he went, threw stones at him, and cast dust. And the king and all the people that were with him came weary and refreshed themselves there. So from cursing, he goes to stone throwing, and now he's starting to throw dust in the air. What does this mean? Throwing dust in the air is actually saying, I wish you were dead. And that's what the whole thing was. It was a kind of a spirit of murder came on him. He just said, I want you dead, David. And he started throwing dust up in the air. But when you throw dust up in the air, it comes back in your face. Remember Judas. This guy, I can see this Shimei as not a real happy camper. He's not a happy guy to, you know, hang around with. He's not the type of guy you'd say, hey, let's go to the mountains and have fellowship and we'll invite Shimei. You know, you don't even want to talk about Shimei. Shimei's a grump, man. That's all he does is go around and nitpick and against everybody, and out of his heart comes all his filth, and you just get sick of listening to him. He's always upset about something. He's a fault finder, a sin sniffer. You don't want to be... You don't want to be a Shimei, believe me. A lot of people won't invite you to a lot of things. And I'll tell you something, if you're this way, it'll affect your health and your well-being as a person. And this was affecting this man. But also, David looked ahead, and he knew that God cared. And he knew, you know, as Jesus said, blessed are you when they will revile you and persecute you and call you all manner of evil. Man, your father's going to reward you. Blessed are you. Oh, how happy you are. Rejoice. You know? And David was entering into this time, this place. It's an awesome place to realize, hey, God, you hear it. You know about it. I can leave it alone. I can sleep at night. I can just, I'm not going to let it get to me. I'm in your hands. One more thing, that once David looked above and he looked around and about, and then he looked ahead, he also, and I think this is for us too, we need to have a fresh look at Jesus. Remember when he was hanging there on the cross? Remember what Peter said? As he went to the cross, we are to follow his example and go the same way. We need to die. And yet, as Jesus was reviled and he was threatened, he didn't revile, he didn't threaten. He said, Father, into your... You know, I commit this thing to your judgment. You're the one that judges all things. I commit it to you. And he, as he hung there, he said, he wasn't a Shimei. He said, Father, forgive them. They know not what they're doing. We need to have this mind of Christ got to work on being slow to speak, don't we? So sometimes we're just so quick, you know, and it comes out. You go, ooh. There's something about words that you can't, you can't get them back in. They've come out. They've done the damage. Slow to speak. Help us to be slow to speak. And help us also, Lord, to realize, as Paul, I'm crucified with Christ. Nevertheless, I live. Not I, but Christ lives in me. But I'm a dead man. When you come to Jesus Christ, your old self dies. A dead man can't be affected by criticism. You can sit there and criticize him all day long. He'll just lay there. And he don't care. Can't hurt him. You see, the key to real life, abundant life that Jesus talked about, is death. We talked about this Wednesday night. It's death. Death to your rights. Death to your will. To your life. Lose your life, Jesus said in me. If you lose your life in me, you'll gain it. Die to yourself. Paul said, I die daily. It's something we have to do daily. To die. To identify with Christ. No longer, it's me. Me, myself, and I. They came against me. I have rights. And I'm... You know, and we get so on a soapbox. What are you doing? You're a dead person. You know, there's something about a sacrifice, though, that's interesting. Sacrifices can wiggle off of the sacrifice. Off the altar. And you know, that's what we do. I don't want to die. We're living sacrifices, so we kind of wiggle off the altar and we say, oh, I like this. I want to hold on to it in my life. And you're not dead to it. You haven't identified with Christ totally. So that's why they took the sacrifice and tied it down on the horns of the altar. So it wouldn't move. So Lord, tie us down. Show us that the real place of life is death. That we might really and truly seek to identify with your death and in your life. Baptism is a beautiful example, isn't it? Spiritual analogy. Down into the watery grave, up in the newness of life. Now, in verse 15, we go back to Jerusalem. And Absalom, there in Jerusalem, and all the people and the men of Israel came to Jerusalem, and Ahithophel with him. And it came to pass, when Hushai, the Archite, David's friend, was come to Absalom, and Hushai said to Absalom, God save the king! God save the king! Remember, Absalom, as he's taking over Jerusalem, Hushai was one of David's double agents. And he dubbed him a spy. And he said, go in there and tell, you know, learn about everything and come and tell me. So he's trying to, you know, really getting in good with the king. He's going, God save the king, God save the king, you know, trying to really get in with him. And then notice verse 17, and Absalom said to Hushai, is this thy kindness to thy friend? Why wentest thou not with your friend? Hushai said unto Absalom, nay, but whom the Lord and his people and all the men of Israel choose, his will I be, and with him will I abide. And again, whom should I serve? Should I not serve in the presence of his son? As I have served in thy father's presence, so will I in thy presence. And what he was saying is that Absalom said, I don't understand, Hushai. Why aren't you with your friend David? Why didn't you leave with him? Why are you still here? He said, oh, king, I mean, I just hang around here. I stay with whoever stays. And you stayed, and you know what? I'm going to serve you like I did David. And he's really a good actor, because Absalom's probably going, ooh, this is neat. I'd like to hear it. Tell me more, you know. Tell me what a friend you're going to be. And so he was just trying to sell himself. Verse 20. Then said Absalom to Ahithophel, give counsel among you what we shall do. Now remember, Ahithophel was David's counselor who turned against David. Absalom knew that Ahithophel, who was related to Bathsheba as her grandfather, was angry at David for what he had done with Uriah, Bathsheba's husband, that he had him killed. Because Ahithophel knew everything that was going on. And so he was angry. He turned against David and began to give his counsel now to Absalom. And so he gives his gifts, and he begins to now give, you know, those gifts of counseling, the wisdom, the knowledge, the discernment. They said, what shall we do? The Bible says, blessed is the man who is surrounded with counsel. This guy was about to give his counsel. Over in Proverbs, there's so much about counselors. In Proverbs chapter, I'm going to read you a few scriptures, 11, verse 14. It says this, "Where no counsel is, the people fall. But in the multitude of counselors, there is safety." And then over in Proverbs 15, in verse 22, Proverbs 15, 22, "Without counsel, purposes are disappointed. But in the multitude of counselors, they are established." And then finally, over in Proverbs 24, verse 6, 24, 6, "For by wise counsel thou shalt make thy war, and in multitude of counselors, notice, there is safety." But let me add to this. It's only through biblical counseling that anyone is going to be safe, anyone is going to be delivered, anybody is going to be blessed. Any other type of counseling, whether it would be group counseling, one-on-one type of counseling, is very dangerous outside of the Word of God. Secular counseling is man's way. Why would you want secular counseling and go man's way instead of going God's way? And Christian, quote-unquote, counseling intermingled with psychology and psychiatry, hey, you're getting sold a bill of goods. This guy went to school studying under Freud and Rogerianism and other men who didn't believe in God and were trained in all kinds of ways of just, you know, pigeonholing people. "You're a schizophrenic, so we'll stick you right over here, and you're this and you're that." And they just like to get, you know, put a label on you. Listen, without God's word, there is no deliverance. Without God's word, there is none of the captives being set free. It is only through going God's way, through his word, are any of us going to be helped. And the best counsel is God's counsel. The best counsel is the word of God. And how do you get this counsel? By just simply coming to Bible study like you are this morning. By just sitting under the word of God and letting God's Spirit bring home these truths to your heart, to your situation, to counsel you his way. And you will then get the victory. You will sense it, you will experience it, you will receive it, and you will have it. And it's through God's word that you received it. Great things he has done through his word. So what shall we do? I love this scripture. "Thy word is a lamp unto my feet and a light unto my path." He will tell us what to do. He will tell us where to go and what to say. God will do that for us. And notice verse 21, "And Ahithophel said unto Absalom," here's his counsel, "Go into thy father's concubines, which he hath left to keep the house." Remember, he left 10 there in Jerusalem to keep the house. "And all Israel shall hear that thou art apported of thy father, and shall the hands of all that are with thee be strong." So they spread Absalom a tent upon the top of the house. Absalom went in unto his father's concubines in the sight of all of Israel. And the counsel of Ahithophel, which he counseled in those days, was as if a man had inquired at the oracle of God. So was all the counsel of Ahithophel, both with David and with Absalom. So Ahithophel gives his counsel to Absalom. We've got to be careful when we hear what people have to give to us. We need to really be as the Bereans in the New Testament. Remember what it was said about the Bereans? They always searched the scriptures to see whether those things that they heard from a man were true or not. They sought the word of God. It's so important that we would not be fooled or lied to. We must know his word. We must have a working knowledge of this book more than any other thing in our lives. Listen, let not a man glory in that he has this or that he has that. But let a man glory that he knows his God. That you would glory that you know the word of God. That you would become a student of the word of God. That you would see the necessity for it. For without this answer book, without this roadmap, Without what God has given to us, you're going to be set up. We need to know it. You need to mark your Bibles. You need to go to Bible study. You need to learn it. You need to be a student. Of course, Ahithophel's counsel was wise in the situation that they were in. It was even taken so much as God's word, it says, when Ahithophel spoke. For remember, David left 10 of his harem there in Jerusalem, and so before all of the nation, I look at this and I go, man, God is so right on in what he said. Remember what he said? Be sure that your sins will find you out, and they will be shouted from the rooftops. Before all the nation of Israel, Absalom takes, and they set up a big tent, puts his harem inside of it, and he goes into David's, his father's harem, before of everyone in public. Now, this is exactly what other kings would do when they would take over a race of people. They would always take the king's harem unto their own harem and go into the harem. This was just something that they would do. Now, if you remember, Absalom, as he went into them, this was actually his point to show that he is now the king. And this was actually to despise his father. And this was also according to what God said would happen to David. Do you remember again in 2 Samuel 12, verse 11, what the prophet said? 2 Samuel 12, 11, thus says the Lord, behold, I will rise up evil against thee out of your own house, and I will take thy wives before thine eyes, and I will give them unto thy neighbor, and he shall lie with your wives in the sight of the sun. For thou didst it secretly, David. You went into Bathsheba secretly, thinking nobody saw, and you tried to deceive and kill and wipe up your footprints and the fingerprints and tried to deceive everybody. But he says, you did it secretly, but I will do this thing before all of Israel, before the sun. And so David's sin, even though it was private, now is public, isn't it? Through his son. And that really, I'm sure, spoke to his heart as he saw what was taking place. Now, there was no turning back for Absalom, for up to this point, he could have repented. He could have given Jerusalem back to his dad and said, Dad, I'm sorry, I blew it. You can come back now. And just depend and hope for David's mercy on his life. But no, this is all cut off now. He went into his harem, the final straw, his ultimate insult to his father. And yet, Ahithophel's counsel, it worked, didn't it? All the people now understood that Absalom was their king and he was there to stay. Now, what can we learn as we finish up here this morning? What can we learn from all of this? These trials that would come through David's life and the criticism that would come against him. It was sought to use by the enemy for evil against David. But I want you to see how God turns everything around. And God is for David. God is for you. Even though you've sinned, you've blown it. Different things that he allows to come into our lives, he will turn around to cause us to mature in him. Those things that are coming against you, who are you going to trust in? Who are you going to go to? You need to go to the Lord. You need to mature as a man or woman of God. And God's trying to get you to grow up because he loves you. As he brings us to the end of ourselves, you see how he's doing with this with David? Bringing him to just trust God. We can then depend on the Lord to have his way in our lives, which is so important. Why is this criticism coming? Why do I have to go through this trial? And we always look at it like, oh gosh, what's going on now? Listen, if you are a stubborn person, if you are self-willed, you're going to have to stay in your trial a little bit longer. Because God sometimes just says, well, I'm going to let you wallow in it until you finally come to the end of yourself. I'm going to let you have it for a bit. Because you're really a tough one. So seethe in it, you know? Stay in it until you finally let go and let me have your life. Until you finally surrender yourself to me and to my will being done in your life, not your own. Until you finally say, that's it, Lord. I'm looking up. I'm going to look about and understand where I'm really at in my heart and what I've done. I'm going to look ahead because I know you care for me. And I'm going to look afresh upon your son in the way that I'm to be walking myself. To those that turn their hearts to him, God has promised he will show himself strong towards you. And he's waiting for you to come to that point. Listen, We're not to lean to our own understanding, but in all of our ways acknowledge Him, and He will direct our paths. He will lead us. If you try to lean to your own understanding, maybe you have to stay in the hole longer. Maybe that's you have to learn that that's not the way of the Lord. Going your own flesh, your own thing. And God will bring us to that point because He loves us. I like to finish by reading Psalms 37. Would you turn over there with me and we'll end with this verse. Psalm 37, starting with verse 1, where David writes, "Fret not thyself because of evildoers, don't worry. Neither be thou envious against the workers of iniquity, for they shall all soon be cut down like the grass and wither as the green herb. Trust in the Lord and do good. So shalt thou dwell in the land, and verily thou shalt be fed. Delight thyself also in the Lord, and He shall give thee the desires of thine heart. Commit thy way unto the Lord. Trust also in Him, and He shall bring it to pass. And He shall bring forth thy righteousness as the light, and thy judgment as the noonday. Rest in the Lord. Wait patiently for Him. Fret not thyself because of him who prospereth in his way, because of the man who brings wicked devices to pass." The bottom line is that He will not let you fall. He will never let you fall. He loves you, and all things are working.
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0: The key to being an overcomer in this world is our faith in Him. He that has faith in Jesus Christ is an overcomer already. To be able to commit it to the Lord who judges righteously, to take what this world has to give, and to do it in a way with the mind of Christ, to be a witness for the Lord, and to have your own peace of mind, to be able to lay down at night and go out instead of, you know, I need a volume, you know, I need sleeping pills, you know, I need to, we get it, you know, and we let this thing get all on. It's the Lord's, man. He says, "Come unto me, all ye that are heavy laden and down with burdens. I want to give you some rest. I came to give you peace and rest and joy in this place. And it's only in Him."
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What is truth? It certainly is a question for the ages. And of course, there was a time in American culture when truth was not the slippery concept that it appears to be with many today. Well, tell that to Jesus, as he states that he is the truth, which Pontius Pilate gets an earful of, as Pastor Pontius will explain on today's program of On the Level. As we continue our studies in the Gospel of John, we'll be looking further today at chapter 19, where Pilate questions Jesus as the King of the Jews. With today's program of On the Level, here's Pastor Pontius.

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1: We are told in Mark chapter 1:14 that after John was put in prison, that Jesus came to Galilee preaching the gospel of the kingdom of God and saying, the time is fulfilled and the kingdom of God is at hand. In John chapter 1:49, Jesus saw a guy by the name of Nathanael, and he says, your name is Nathanael. Nathanael answered and said to him, Rabbi, you are the Son of God. You are the King of Israel. Jesus answered and said to him, because I said to you, I saw you under the fig tree. You believe that I'm the king? You will see greater things than these. And he said to him, most assuredly I say to you, hereafter you shall see heaven open and the angels of God ascending and descending upon the Son of Man. In John chapter 3, he gave us a prescription how to be invited to this kingdom of God. You see, the kingdom of God is a holy place. Our sin cannot allow us to enter into the heavens. So Jesus, coming from heaven, presumably he is the king. I say presumably because we don't know that yet. Because in chapter 12 of John, the Bible says that they wanted to make him a king right there and then, but he got away from them. But you know why? Because the Bible said it was not yet his time. And so we are told that he was speaking to Nicodemus, and he told Nicodemus, most assuredly I say to you, unless one is born again, he cannot see the kingdom of God. I tell you, most assuredly, I say to you, unless one is born of water and spirit, he cannot enter the kingdom of God. So to see the kingdom of God, to enter the kingdom of God, Jesus is saying that we must be born again. Today you were born again, today you were born again, today you were born again, today. You were born again today, and because you confess Jesus Christ as Lord and Savior today, because of what Christ has done for you, not because you're a good person or you, but because of the love of Jesus, you believed in him, and you said, Jesus, I believe in you, although I feel embarrassed standing up. I feel goofy. I understand that. I felt goofy too, but I had to walk. I felt so goofy, I had to walk. And I'm saying, oh, what am I doing, man? Oh, this is dumb, man. And I stood there and I prayed just like you prayed. And nothing happened to me. I wasn't doing the TBN shuffle. I wasn't doing none of that stuff. Nothing happened to me. There was no emotion. I felt nothing until a week later when I begin to understand the Word of God. My eyes were open. And thus the truth has set me free. And so Jesus is saying that in order to enter the kingdom, the Bible calls it the kingdom of the Son, the kingdom that cannot be shaken, the everlasting kingdom, the kingdom of Israel, kingdom of heaven. And then again in Matthew 18:3, Jesus said, unless you are converted and become as little children, you will by no means enter the kingdom of heaven. Therefore, whoever humbles himself as this little child is the greatest in the kingdom of God. It wasn't until 3 years later that Jesus, on Palm Sunday, a triumphal entry to Jerusalem, a week before his death, he's going through Palm Sunday Road from the Mount of Olives, going down to the Brook of Kidron, and then going up to the Golden Gate or the Eastern Gate. It was there that people began to put clothing in palms. And what were they saying? They were singing songs to him, and they were basically saying, Hosanna, blessed is he who comes in the name of the Lord, the King of Israel. Fear not, daughter of Zion. Behold, your king is coming, sitting on a donkey's colt. But Luke, again, tells us something different. Something additional, not different. Something additional. We are told in Luke 19:37 that as he was drawing near the descent of the Mount of Olives, the whole multitude of the disciples began to rejoice and praise the name of the Lord. Peace in heaven and glory in the highest. And some of the Pharisees called to Jesus from the crowd, Teacher, rebuke your disciples for what they're saying. But he answered and said to them, I tell you that if these should keep silent, the stones would immediately cry out. What was he saying? I am the King of Israel. And I'm fulfilling exactly what the prophet said. Upon a donkey, a colt, the King of Israel will ride up triumphantly to Jerusalem. I am the king. That's why he asked Pilate, are you a king? He says, I am a king, but my kingdom is not of this world. Otherwise, my people will fight, but my kingdom is not of this world. And thus, notice what happened in verse 17 of chapter 19. So Jesus began to bear his cross, went out to a place called the place of a skull, which is called in Hebrew Golgotha, where they crucified him and two others with him, one on the either side and Jesus in the center. Now Pilate wrote a title and put it on the cross, and the writing was this: Jesus of Nazareth, the King of the Jews. Then many of the Jews read this title, for the place where Jesus was crucified was near the city, and it was written in Hebrew and Greek and also in Latin. Three languages. Now, this is where they took him. They took him to a place, either this or the Church of Sepulcher. This traditional. I like this one better. The other one's too foo-foo. The other place is too creepy. But this is not also a traditional place because of the shape of the cross. They say that you can see basically a skull. And it's called this. Now, you know what we are. We're Calvary, we're Skull Montebello, Skull Chapel Montebello. Because you see, when Saint Jerome translated the Bible to Latin, the word Golgotha became Calvaria, where we get our Spanish word calavera. So Calvary basically means skull. That's what it means. And so they took Jesus to the place of the skull. Perhaps it was the mountain, the way it looked, or perhaps it was execution all the time. And the execution had to take place where there's a lot of foot traffic, where people can see, because crucifixion was used as a deterrent against crime and against the Roman Empire. And they wanted everyone to see. So it was written in a placard called a titulos, because that was the crime. Now, when Jesus will bear the cross, some of you are going to be a little shocked, because when the victims will carry the cross, they will only carry the horizontal beam, not the other one. See, the other one always stood on the ground, and they reuse it and use it and use it again. They only give him the 75 to 125 pound horizontal beam, and they will carry it all the way. It was tied to them, and they will carry it. And then they will carry a sign called the titulos, and it basically will be their crime: murder, jaywalking. No, not jaywalking. And they will carry it. Now, Jesus did not have one, because what was his crime? There was none. It wasn't until they got to the cross when they put a titulos, and he put it in three languages: the Hebrew, the theological language; the Latin was the political language; it was the government language; and also in Greek, it was the scientific language. It was the language of business, the common tongue, or the lingua franca, in three languages. So whether you were Roman, whether you were Hebrew, and Hebrew Greek-speaking person, or a Gentile, you will read. What was his crime? King of the Jews. Now, before crucifixion, they would basically scourge the people. Once they were condemned, they will flog them or scourge them, and then crucifixion. Pilate didn't do that. In chapter 19, verse 1, he had him scourged first because he wanted to elicit sympathy. As he messed up Jesus, he says, "Ecce homo." Remember that? "Behold the man." And he thought that he was going to elicit pity from the people when they saw Jesus. And then he introduced a murder by the name of Barabbas. You see, Pilate thought he was slick. He says, "I'm going to show Jesus all messed up, bleeding to death, and I'm going to bring this 187 PC murder, and I'm going to bring him here." And then it says, "Who do you want me to release? This toothless murder, 187 PC, or Jesus, the King of Israel?" He thought they were going to say, "Release Jesus. He's already messed up." They didn't. The priests and all the religious people that were inciting the crowds, "We want Jesus. We want Jesus to get crucified." And then he asked with such exasperation, "What evil has he done, man?" He said, "He made himself to be a king, and we have no king but Caesar." He freaked out. But he already had him scourged. He had him scourged. And you know, you heard in Isaiah 53, "By his stripes we are what? healed. A lot of people don't know what stripes are. Basically, those are the wounds. And you have here the man who will give the lashes. He will call a lictor. And then you will have usually a centurion to oversee as he gives the direction and what's going on. And every flogging, it'll be total nudity, part of the humiliation. I personally believe that Jesus was just like that. I know it doesn't sound appropriate, but Jesus was just another crucified victim. To the soldiers, didn't even care if he was a son of God, he was a Jewish doctor, whatever. He was just another criminal. And I believe that's what they did. And then, this is a wonderful picture of the passion. And you see what it does and how it rips people. Now, crucifixion, it was a crude way of impalement. Impalement means to pierce somebody or something with a pointed object. You see here, captives being impaled by Sennacherib's Assyrian army. Impaling was basically getting people with a sharp pointed stick and lift them up. There were all kinds of variances. Now, there are people that will basically crucify them. And you see the different position. But the Romans, man, the Romans invented they perfected the cruelty. The Romans did something else. The Romans were known for the crucifixion. They would crucify thousands of prisoners. Nero was a nut. 5150, big time. He wanted to run chariots in the middle of the Appian Way, but there was no light. So what he did, he ordered Christians to be crucified and then bathed with tar and light them up alive. And while they were yelling, dying in horrific, excruciating pain, and by the way, that's where the word comes from, excruciating, comes from the cross. And he was lit up, the road was lit up while Nero will go with his horses, you know, with all these crucified people. Here it was Spartacus the gladiator. He was finally caught and all his rebels were crucified just like that. And what the Romans wanted to do, oh, this is the one that gets to me all the time. I keep sharing that impalement was also a horrific, man invents so much wickedness. And this is a horrific impalement, and this is documented. Sometimes they will crucify, as you see here, with the legs apart. We now know that because something happened in 1968, as you see in a moment. And people didn't know about this. They knew about the St. Andrew's cross. They know about the upside down cross from St. Peter's. But they have never seen this. And yet in 1968, not only did it confirm there was crucifixions, but it confirmed another way to crucify them, because the Romans wanted to prolong as much as possible the torture. And so the Romans invented something, the sedile, which basically in Latin means the silla, a place to sit, but it was used for their legs, because their legs will be used to bring themselves up every time they had to expire, because every crucified victim will always die of suffocation. Their bodies will just hang and crush the lungs and crush everything. And so the Romans, man, they invented this little thing right here so they can just basically stand there. If you don't stand there, it will hurt so much. So you will stand there to alleviate the pain, but you're only prolonging your death. And here's the titulos that I was speaking about. And this is the short Roman cross. It was just very short. And why would they do it very short? Because to die a more gruesome way, scavenging dogs, a pack of dogs will come in. A historian says that one of the Roman governors was eating, and one of his dogs went out and he brought a hand from one of the crucified victims. And that's when he said, no more, it's crazy. And so the Romans invented. And so here we have what we call the patibulum. And the victims will carry it. And then this right here, the stipe, will always be already ready to go. And we see here, this was part of their elaborate. They would not put the nail, as we think, right in the middle of the palm. Why? Because it'll break. It will be right here in the middle. And that's exactly what they did, see? A lot of us think it's right here. No, it's right here to suspend them, to add more cruelty. Now, Some scholars believe that impalement was introduced by the Assyrians. The practice was found among the Indians, Assyrians, Scythians, Taurians, Celts, the Greeks, the Seleucids, the Romans, the Britanni, the Numidians, the Carthaginians. And the Carthaginians are believed they have transferred the knowledge to the Roman. But this horrific terror thing, the Romans perfected it to the bone, no pun intended. And they will lift the man up. They will either crucify him at the bottom, and then they will bring him up, and they will basically tie him. And then the Roman authorities devised various means perfected as a form of extreme torture and capital punishment that was designed to produce a slow death with maximum pain and suffering. Many soldiers, they knew that when the Romans were going to come and get you as a POW, many people would commit suicide before the Romans got a hold of them. They knew what crucifixion was. It was not to be spoken among the elite in Rome. No one, because, I mean, a cross was just, it was only given for vile, vile criminals. And here are some of the nails that were found. And it's a picture that really, that's why I can't see the movie. You understand that? I can't. I know Jesus loves me. I don't need to see it. I know Jesus loves me. For a long time, skeptics were saying that there is no evidence that crucifixion was used in Jesus' time. They knew that Romans used crucifixion earlier to kill slaves in a slave revolt led by Spartacus. But these skeptics claim that Romans have abolished its use before Jesus' time. This claim has also been refuted by archaeology. The year was 1968, and they found an ossuary, which is a burial box, in a Herodian tomb containing the bones of a young man who had been crucified. The ossuary is dated around 100 AD. The name is inscribed on the ossuary was Jehonan ben Hakakol, which is Jehonan was John, the son of Hakakol. The nail of the crucifixion had been driven through the man's heel in the cross, and the nail had entered a knot in the wood. The nail is stuck and cannot be removed from the wooden cross. The problem was solved by removing some part of the wooden cross along with the nail with the body. The nail was found with the bones in the ossuary, and all the skeptics said, When crucifixions were commonplace, it was customary to affix a board at the top of the cross detailing the crimes of the crucified person, and this board was called Titulus or Crucis, hence the name Titulus Cross. And there you see a different type of excruciating pain. It looks comfortable, but all it does, it prolongs the death, because there you see the sedecula is a sitting place. And then they also have the other one for their feet. So for a minute, they're comfortable. But after a while, being in this position, it can go on for 8-9 days. Sometimes the birds will come in. And you know, birds go for soft stuff. What's the first thing they want to get? Your eyes. Your eyes. And then they go into your nasal cavities, and it's just a mess. And you see here the inhalation process, the muscles. And Jesus was bleeding profusely. He was gone. And you see here just a cutaway of how exactly the Romans knew where to put the nail exactly. These malicious lictors, they knew how to prolong death. These guys were good at that. It wasn't just anybody. You got to call somebody that knows. Someone that had a heart that's made of stone. And they would come in. And notice what he would do. He will miss every major artery because you will bleed to death. And if you kill him right then, they don't get the satisfaction. They got to live for 5 days. But there's a problem there. It was the preparation. They remember? It was one day before Passover. The law, Jewish law, said that you are not supposed to have any dead bodies. So they asked Pilate if they can accelerate the death. And the way to accelerate the death will be, and they will come in and they will bang the kneecaps or the shins of the victims. That way they'll now be able to get up and breathe, and they will accelerate their death. The Bible says here, 19, that they came to hit the thief, the other thief, and when they came to Jesus, he was already dead. Thus fulfilling Passover. Because in Passover, it was the Lamb of God. It was blood. And it was also the Lamb was not supposed to have any blemishes nor broken bones. the Lamb of God crucified, everything fulfilled. So when they went up to Jesus and they put the lance and blood and water came out, listen, according to Jewish writings in specifics about the Passover lamb, the blood was not supposed to coagulate. The blood was not supposed to coagulate. They had to get the blood immediately. And the fact that you have blood and water goes back to what Jesus was talking to Timothy about. Unless you're born of water and what? And the Spirit. See, there's a lot of references. But Jesus was confirmed. And John says in verse 35, "And he who has seen has testified, and this testimony is true, and he knows that he is telling the truth so that you may believe." Joseph Flavius, he writes about Jesus. A Roman historian, Tacitus, writes about Jesus. Lucian of Samosata, a Roman satirist, he speaks this, "Christ is the man who was crucified in Palestine because he introduced this new cult into the world. Furthermore, their first lawgiver persuaded them that they were all brothers one of another after they have transgressed once for all by denying the Greek gods and by worshiping that crucified sophist himself and living under his laws." I like that. Back then, we still are. People still think we're a cult today. And then you find two courageous men. They have a bad rap. Nicodemus. And then Joseph of Arimathea. Two men, they risk it all. Position everything. Can we have the body of Jesus? And they took it down. They went and got 100 pounds of myrrh and aloes. 100 pounds. That's enough for around 5 people. And they did a very hasty burial because it was preparation time. The ladies, bless their heart, they followed. But the sun goes down, went back home. They go back Sunday morning. You know what happened Sunday morning. We already know. Amen? We already know.
0: Who is this King, this King of Glory? He's Jesus. As we've been learning on today's program of On the Level, and there's still much more to learn in John 19, as Pastor Pancho will teach us on our next program of On the Level. I hope you can make it a point to join us then. Well, for the latest news and information, to know anything and everything about our ministry here at the Ark Montebello, as well as being able to review this study again, simply go to our official website. 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
1: I'm going to make this as direct as I can. Do you use the Bible as a hammer? Wham, wham, wham. Hi, I'm Chuck Swindoll. Do you take verses of Scripture and pound them into people's minds for the purpose of getting your point across? That's a scary thought, using Scripture to hammer people. But it's so easy to do. Matter of fact, I've done it. I've done it 100 times, I say to my own embarrassment. How different from Christ's ministry. Of course, Jesus spoke Scripture, but he let the Holy Spirit do the work of softening hearts and applying the truth. Now, this is something worth thinking about, folks.
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1: Bearing his own cross, Jesus went forth to that place which is called Calvary. This is the Calvary Way with Pastor Don McClure. 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Great!

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1: Road that I used to would walk, I don't walk no more. Road that I used to would walk, Lord.
2: Some just may see a storm coming. David could look beyond it and see the heavens, see God's glory, seemingly wherever he was when he wanted to. Out of the mouth of babes and infants you have ordained strength,

it's just these little babes, which you and I are, is there in to be out of the mouth of babes and infants you've ordained strength. That when somebody with a childlike faith trusts the Lord, seeks him, all of a sudden David there, the youngest of eight boys, seven older brothers, always putting down the struggles in his own home, the babe of the family, but yet there as you look there, he says, out of the mouth of babes, you've ordained strength because of your enemies, that you may silence the enemy and the avenger. You do this so that it's clear to all your enemies that they'll know it's you. You're the silencer. You're the one that handles these things. When I consider your heavens, the work of your fingers, the moon and the stars which you have ordained, what is man that you're mindful of him, and the son of man that you visit him? Here as he looks at the heavens, as he looks at the universe, measures out, and you begin to see, you know, when you just start looking, and you just try to look at the absolute enormity of creation, the heavens, the work of his finger, moon, the stars. And then there's this puny little planet. And on this puny little teeny planet, you and I, we crawl on here, you know, for 70 maybe. Something there that the biggest and the greatest microscope could never see if it was something that was able to put the universe on a slide. We couldn't even find our galaxy probably. Couldn't even find our planet in the spectrum of creation on how huge it is. But if you look through this huge microscope, you couldn't even find us, let alone our planet, let alone you and me. And here David, he says, I look at the sun, the moon, the stars. I see this huge universe. And then what is man? What is man that thou art mindful of, or the son of man that thou visitest him? Here this God who's outside all of creation and this little teeny microscopic thing called the planet Earth, and here as we are walking around on it. And God, the most wonderful thing there is in the world is man to you. See, some of you maybe feel worthless tonight. Some of you maybe come in here and you feel like, oh my, I'm nothing. I'm nobody. You know, you're down, you're depressed. You're ashamed of who you are, you think you are. Well, I think if we looked at this and realized God, he's obsessed with you. He's absolutely, he wants to visit you. Thou art mindful of him. That word mindful means a mind that's filled with man. You're absolutely obsessed with man. There's a movie. Wasn't it a movie or a book or something? The Magnificent Obsession. No idea what it's about. And hope it's not. But it's something there. I mean, talk about. But what a magnificent obsession that God has for man. What is man that thou art mindful of him, the son of man? Just all these little puny little, you know, not only, you know, puny that man in Hebrew is Adam. What is Adam? Or the son of Adam. All those little Adams and Eves that run in. That thou visitest him. And as he looks upon him, he says in verse 5, you have made him a little lower than the angels, and you have crowned him with glory and honor. There in all of this universe that God has made, there is only one thing within it that has a crown of glory and honor. And that's you and me. We were made in his image. Every one of us, when God created us, he didn't create the sun or the moon or the stars. He didn't create any galaxy. He didn't create anything in all the world like he created you. There's somebody there, he's obsessed, and he loves you, and he cares for you so intimately. He's obsessed with you. And the Lord in, what is it, Malachi, he says of his children, he says, they shall be mine when I make up my jewels. Think of that. So the Lord looks at you tonight. He says, you'll be mine when I make up my jewels. And I say, well, make them up. Would you please? Because right now, you and I are kind of, you know, maybe you may walk out in the desert someplace and you can pick up a whole hunk of coal. Well, in that coal, there is like the Lord. Once he puts the fire to us, and once he can crush us or form us, there's a diamond in it. When you look at a beryl or an opal or some magnificent stone, there maybe as you find it in its rough state out in the desert, it's anything until it's been cut and polished and

0: And yet there the Lord, as he looks at you and I one day, I'll tell you right now, we feel like we're just a bunch of pebbles at the bottom of a creek. But I'll tell you, and as common as anything, but when the Lord picks us up and out of his river, in a sense there, when we realize all these big boulders and these huge rocks that seem to be so prominent, they rolled over on us in the river as we laid, but we never knew that we were something so magnificent that when the Lord rolled all these other huge things around that seemed to be so more important and so much powerful than we and so much more important, that he saw what nobody else saw, and he pulls us out of the stream, takes us home, begins to cut us and fashion and form. And then one day you and I will wake up in his likeness. We'll wake up and we'll be crowned with glory and with honor. He says, you have made him to have dominion over the works of your hands. You have put all things under his feet, all sheep and oxen, even the beasts of the fields, the birds of the air, the fish of the sea, that pass through the paths of the sea. O Lord, our Lord, how excellent your name is in all the earth. And here, of course, is something that when God created Adam, this is what he gave him. He gave him dominion, over the works of his hands. All things he put under his feet, sheep, oxen, beasts of the field, he named all the animals. All of creation, God commissioned Adam to be a gardener, to tend the earth. And now don't get me wrong, we're not God. We never have been or never will be. And we aren't deity. But some people go around and see, here's man, that God made him lay the God of this world. Or that he gave him all this power and this glory. Well, it's a reflected glory. It's not an innate glory. You and I do not have it. We do not have anything there of deity within us. Everything we have is a reflection of who we see. And when we see the Lord, life is lived before the Lord and offered up to the Lord. His glory and his honor and his power, it comes into us and through us. Like Paul in 2 Corinthians 3:18, he says, all we, with an unveiled face continuing to behold, we reflect like mirrors the glory of the Lord, and are changed from glory to glory as by the Spirit of the Lord. You see, you and I have a glory that's a reflected, mirrored glory. All we like mirrors we reflect. When God created Adam, we didn't have deity, but we had the wonderful, glorious capacity to reflect it. To absorb it, but never to be it. These people that want to run around and say, we'll be God someday. If you're real good in this, you get to be a God someday, and you have your own little planet, and you'll create and do what you want to. Well, good luck. And because all you got is luck. You don't have anything in the Word to suggest that. But you and I were made in His likeness. Like when you look in a mirror, you see your likeness. Now that mirror is not human. Isn't you, but it does have the high honor of reflecting you, if you want to look that way, or the dastardly duty of doing it, depending on how you feel when you look at it, I suppose. But it's something there that whatever, but it'll reflect you. Well, that's God created man, that we will reflect what it is that we look to. We look to the world, we reflect it. We look to what's wicked, and we reflect it. We look to him, we reflect it. We don't become it, but we share in it. We were not made to be like God, but we were made to be in his likeness. It's a difference. God, when he created Adam, he said, let's make man after our own image and our own likeness. Created him male and female. When the devil came along, what did he do? He altered it just a little. And his great betrayal was, he says, you can be, you know why God doesn't want you to do your own thing? He didn't want you to do anything without him. No. Because if you do, you will be like him. And one of them is a likeness that is dependent upon him. The other one is to be like him without him. And there is Adam. What a lie. What a deception. We can be like God without having to receive all of his life. We can just be our own. Yes. You're on. Here's the world. You can have it. Now give me. He's never done it because he doesn't have it to give. It's a great lie. He went for broke, the biggest lie in all the world. But when you and I find ourselves within, Lord, I want to be in your image. I want to be in your likeness. And brethren, we do not know what we shall be, but this one thing we know is that seeing him will be like him. But it's there as the result of seeing him. That likeness will happen. And so here as he looks there, and the wonderful thing is that all things are, here originally, all things were under his feet. Now, of course, in Hebrews goes on to tell us, now yet we see not, he quotes out of this in Hebrews. Hebrews 2, he says, now we see not yet all things under his feet, but when he quotes out of this, he says, what is man that thou art mindful of, and the son of man that thou visit him? For thou hast crowned him with glory and honor, and has put all things under his feet, but he says in Hebrews, we do not yet see all things under his feet, but we see Jesus. And here was he was made in the likeness of man there, and as he came there, made a little lower than the angels, in the likeness of man, Jesus had made himself like us, higher and more glorious than the angels. He humbled himself, took upon himself the form of a servant, became likened unto the men that he would die for, so that his sacrifice would be a fair price, paid the price, redeemed us. And as, but it's something there is, as Paul writes, or the writer of Hebrews, you know, says, we do not yet see everything under his feet. We do not see ourselves redeemed. We see Jesus. And when you and I just realize that's who I want to see. It's also, I believe in, now I've forgotten, I think it's, I should have written it down here, but I think it's 1 Corinthians 15. I'm not supposed to, you're supposed to know all this stuff, but, where he also quotes some of this as well. And around verse 20, I'll pick it up there. He says, but now Christ is risen from the dead, who has become the first fruits of those who have fallen asleep. For since man came death, by man came death, and man also came the resurrection of the dead. By man, capital M, Jesus, the resurrection came. For as in Adam all die, even so in Christ all shall be made alive. But each one in his own order, Christ the first fruits, afterwards those who are Christ at his coming. Then comes the end, when he delivers the kingdom of God unto the Father, and he puts an end to all rule and to all authority and power. And he must reign till he has put all enemies under his feet. The last enemy that will be destroyed is death. For he has put all things under his feet, but when he says all things are under him, it is evidence that he put all things under him accepted. But the now when all things are made subject to him, then the Son himself will also be subject to him and put things under him, that God may all in all. But here he's saying that we don't yet see what will be. We don't see this completed work. And he says, but we see Christ. We see there the first man lost it, the second Adam came and died for us, and all who are his, he'll redeem and bring back until he is finally destroyed. This will be after he destroyed the last enemy, death. It's appointed unto every man once to die. You and I, the critical thing that has to happen between us and our inheritance is the checkout counter is death. It's literally the checkout counter, isn't it? But the that's when we get it. We'll die to be in his image. But verse of chapter 9 we looked at this morning, let's just forget chapter 10. I was going to go through chapter 10. It's a wonderful chapter. But that's plenty for tonight. Meditate on these things, though. There, aren't they great lessons? Just goes from thought, and they're so powerful. Such great truths. Even we can just learn. Maybe some of you, you're struggling, and people aren't speaking well of you, or there's things happening. There's, when we go through these psalms and we can make them ours and realize the truth in them of just being able, you got a trial, take it to the Lord. We want to take it to everyone else. The Lord says, take it to me. Whatever it is that's going wrong, put it down there before him and let God be your defense. I think one of the things that I have so had such a respect for Chuck Smith, because I've been around him now for over 25 years, and he's allowed me to become very close to him, and this speaks very openly and honestly with me on anything. And it's something I've watched him in many trials. I'll see things happening, and I'll read stuff that somebody says, or things out here people are saying, and I want to get him. I'm going to, hey, Chuck, can I kill him for you? Really, I'd love to. And or I'll hire somebody, you know, or I mean the, you know, type of thing. And aren't you going to say anything about it? Oh, I did. You did? What'd you say? I told the Lord. Yeah, but I mean, aren't you going to tell somebody like that'll fight for you? I did. I mean, somebody that I'd like me. No, no, I'm not going to tell you, you know, type of thing. I got a better power. I got somebody stronger. Thank you very much. And, I mean, conversation hasn't gone quite that way, but that's all, but I've seen so many times where, you know, whatever it is, you know, that this comes with the territory. As a child of God, there's trials in life. There's struggles in life. And the more you want to live for His glory, the more the warfare will be against you, the more difficult things will be. But also, if it's just measured out with an equal knowledge of His Word and of prayer, and then you don't feel the weight of it. It doesn't bother you. It won't get to you. It won't tear you apart. Even though the lion wants to come and tear you to shreds, if there's, you know, it's just, to me, almost like a weightlifter or somebody that maybe goes out and, you know, I see some of you guys around here, you probably go out and you're pretty buff and you can pick up a lot. If somebody came and said, pick that up to me, I'd say, oh, I can't do that, I'm too old. And unless it's on a fork, I can lift anything when they put it on a fork. But but it's something there to where I maybe say, I can't do it. But anybody that trains and works out, you know, you can lift more and more and more. And so also, the Lord will never give you more than you're able to bear. Never. It's His word. And so whatever it is that you're going through, to be able to come and say, okay, Lord, here it is. You say, I can bear this? I don't, but I got to give to you. Can you handle? They're saying this. They're doing this. This is happening. And the Lord says, tell me about it. I'm righteous and I'm just. And I'll prepare a trap. They can dig their hole. But one time while they're bending over the hole, just looking into it all, nudge them in. And it always happens. It's just that God is so patient. He's long-suffering, not willing that any should perish, but that all should come to repentance. Even those that oppose Him and fight so strong against Him. He's there. I mean, you look, I imagine the church probably was so praying that God would kill Saul of Tarsus. Wonder how many people, God, wipe him off of the planet. He's so evil and he's so wicked and he's so terrible. And a year later on when he became the Apostle Paul, but when he was Saul of Tarsus, he was ruthless. He was a murderer. He had more Christians put to death. He there created widows, as he said himself. He killed men for their testimony for Christ, leaving their children fatherless, as he said. His own testimony later on, when he saw the terrible things, how many people do you suppose sat there and watched this man persecute and kill people, have them put to death because of their witness for Christ? And this man, Saul of Tarsus, a breathing fire. I mean, the guy was just so hostile and so angry. And yet there are how many people, God, take him. Why don't you kill him? Well, God is so patient. When the Lord saved him, on the road to Damascus, when he came to Christ, and then he goes, here, this godly, spiritual man, Ananias, over another town, and he says, here, I'm going to send you over there, and here he's blind, and he says, he goes to Ananias, I want you to go pray for this guy. I'm not praying for God. No, sirree. That guy's terrible. He tells God. You mean when here he sends him, he says, no, you can't, I do not want to go in the room with him. He'll kill me. And he says, he's praying. Go see, he's praying. He's a changed man. And here, there, sometimes we, either God will save somebody in the most wonderful of ways, or He'll nudge him in the creek, nudge him in their own ditch, one way or another. But when we could just sit back and give time, how long did it take with you? Oh, that's a subject. No, it isn't. How many people had to tolerate you for years? You know, I'm sure my mother started praying for me years before, yeah, many years, watching all this stuff. God, why didn't you save him? And I think the Lord said, I'm trying. Believe me, I'm working hard on this guy. I didn't come through yet. I'm just glad she just said, Lord, either save him this week or take him home. No, Lord, you do it. When you and I, day by day, know his word, give him everything. And then when anything comes, give it to him. And then give him time. Sometimes a long time. Father, how we thank you for your word. Thank you, Lord, for these wonderful lessons. These beautiful things, Lord, that you have given to us in your word. And Lord, I pray that you would take it and that this would become the wisdom of our lives. As we would go through these Psalms, that the character that you formed within David, we could find ourselves reading it and nodding our head and saying, yes, Lord, teach me this. May this be my Psalm. I want it to be mine. Maybe some of us need to get up and read them tomorrow. Bring them before you. Instead of going out angry and hostile, we can read them and realize, wait a minute, Lord, I want to give this to you and not the people I have to do with. I don't want to take it out on them. You'll take care of it. You're just. Perfectly just. You'll handle it all. And so, Lord, teach us to come and bring our lives and our worship and our praise to you. For, Father, we ask it in Jesus' name. Amen.
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0: welcome to another edition of Brad Huddleston's TechWise. 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
1: When the topic of technology abuse comes up, I often hear important people use the phrases, "It's all about balance. I limit my child's screen time. Technology is neutral. It's how you choose to use it." Those words are turning out to be empty. We've been repeating the cliches for years, yet digital addiction is nearing epidemic levels. Over 10 years ago, I wrote the following. I often speak to youth groups, and it's very common for some teenagers to text most of the time while I'm speaking. It has become clear why they came to the meeting, and it sure was not to hear me. The ones who are texting do not hear a thing I am saying. These students do not come to these meetings because they're spiritual events, but because they're social events. Nothing has changed, except now, instead of texting, many are on social media or playing video games while I'm speaking. Sincere attempts by some churches to incorporate technology within services have only exacerbated the problem. There is no balance when it comes to digital addiction. Limiting digital drugs is no more effective than limiting heroin. Technology is neutral until you turn it on.
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0: today's program, Pastor Waxer continues in the book of 1 Corinthians. Let's pick it up in 1 Corinthians chapter 14.
1: Chapter 14 is kind of an in-house meeting. Chapter 14 is a passage written to a church, the church in Corinth. It is written to the body of believers. And so we're going to have this morning, you know, not too many anecdotes, not too many, because it's a very informative, it's very instructional. I haven't ever received some piece of machinery and opened up the instruction manual and left my head off as I read it. And yet at the same time, I have also taken many instruction manual and thrown it to the side and regretted that I did so. Can I get an amen on that one? Oh, you're supposed to put that part on before you glue it.

0: section on spiritual gifts, as we're doing a lot of review right here this morning real quick. This whole section began back in chapter 12. So flip back to chapter 12 real quick and look at verse 1. This was the transition. He was dealing with all the sin, all the inconsistencies, all the struggles with the church. Then all of a sudden he goes, okay, now, how can we get victory over this stuff that goes on? Chapter 12, verse 1, it says this. Now concerning spiritual gifts, brethren, I do not want you to be unaware. Some of your versions say ignorant. The point was is that he says when it comes to spiritual gifts, we are to not be ignorant or unaware, meaning inexperienced. A lot of us have a knowledge you can list off because you've heard sermons since you were 12. But are you in fact walking in, experienced in these gifts that God lists? And Paul is saying, I don't want head knowledge. I want you to be able to say, yes, experience this, walk in this, know what this is all about. You see, as we ended off in last week, and if you didn't write this down, I suggest you do so today, and that is this. The answer to abuse is not non-use, but proper use. When it comes to the issue of spiritual gifts, we have seen them be abused. The answer to abuse is not non-use, not going to another extreme, which I personally grew up in, a movement that kind of avoided many of these things because they saw abuse. Rather, we need to say it's proper use. You see, sadly, too often this is the case. The abuse of either non-use or wrong use has caused too much confusion to a lot of people. We need, please hear me clearly, church, we need to have the Spirit gifts flowing. We need them. And if you don't know that, if your heart this morning doesn't say amen, it's because you've yet to know what is really, really there. Once you've tasted something that is so benevolent and so wonderful and so powerful, you're like, ooh, give me some of that. I want more of that. I want to see what God, I don't want to be in this control that is bound by the limit. In other words, I don't want to be running my own private universe because when I run my own universe, it doesn't go too good. Most of us can find that the crash and burn is the byproduct of the my way highway. When we stand there like Sinatra and sing, I did it my way, that usually means there's a lot of people hurt in the process. And yet when we can do things God's way, it's an amazing thing. Now, if you can go to chapter 14, go down to the very, very end of the very last verse, because we need to have the gifts flowing. When God works through his church and we're anointed in the power of the baptism of the Holy Spirit, amazing things happen. However, God tells us how these things are supposed to be happening. Again, the need versus the way and the order. And so notice verse 40 says, but let all things be done, how? Properly and in an orderly manner. I suggest you underline and highlight those. We will hit on that again. You see, all of us have experienced or heard of some kinds of services that resembled more of a circus than they did a worship. Where things are going on here and things going on, and people running around in circles and people, and there is no focus 100% upon God, because what's going on so much is we're looking around the room. At least all of us ADD people were. And you see, are we walking in the way God says for gifts to be flowing? And it says here very clearly, properly or decently, depending on your version, and in an orderly manner. Now, chapter 14, verse 1. Let's go to the very beginning verse now. Connecting these two as almost bookends to a wonderful bookshelf. The very first part, as we looked at and we spent a lot of time last week, pursue what? Love. Pursue love. And what kind of love is that? Agape love. Now again, as a sake of reminder, or if you are visiting with us for the first time this morning, in the area of pursuing love, last week, many of us were delivered by understanding that part of the frustration in our life is that we have been pursuing the wrong love. There's that song, I don't know whether it's a country song or just an old ballad song, but looking for love in, you know it. You've sung it. You've cried with it.
1: Looking for love in all the wrong places. Too many faces.
0: And yet what I shared with you is that it's not looking for love in the wrong places. It's looking for the wrong love. And if even here this morning, you're thinking that hole in your heart

0: is going to be complete once you find that right man, that right her, that eros love. Or you feel that finally, if that parent who's been estranged finally says, hey, I'm proud of you. Or if you would finally get the acceptance of your peers around you, that philia love. You see, so many people are so captivated, so gripped, so held down, so in bondage because we're looking for love in all the wrong places. We're looking for it from the world. And that love is conditional, and thus it will always, always let you down. I'll give you a case in point, doing what I do. You can stand up there and have a service, and after service, you can have three people come up to you and say, great, thank you, wonderful, really bless you. And you'll have one person who'll come up and say, you know, when you said da-da-da, you could have done da-da-da-da-da. And what are you going to be thinking about all day? Help me out. That one negative. I'm a failure. You know, did you say this? Did you mean this? Da-da-da-da-da. And so we recognize that if we're looking for love laterally, we are always going to be trying to get a fill. And you see, here's the thing. One nice word from that parent on Monday, but they could be very critical again on Thursday, and there goes our whole world. But if I pursue agape, and who is agape? God, Jesus. God is agape. The Bible says, so if I pursue Jesus and his blessed love that stood on the cross for me, hung on a cross for me, then I know that unconditional love allows me to care less and less what others are thinking of me because I'm caring more and more what I think of others. Oh, if you don't know how freeing that is, I pray this morning God will speak to you. What a joy it is to be able to do that. You see, we need to pursue that. And then it goes on in verse 1 to say, pursue love, yet desire earnestly. You see, we were reminded that we are to first pursue love, because then when we desire the gifts, we're desiring the gifts to help others. Not to draw attention to ourselves, but to be more effective, to be blessing others, because we too are going to be an unconditional Christ-like love. Verse 2, for the one who speaks in a tongue does not speak to men, but to God. For no one understands, but in his spirit he speaks mysteries. But the one who prophesies speaks to men for edification, exhortation, and consolation. And as we mentioned last week, the gift of tongues, the subject of tongues, has caused so much confusion, so much heartache, and even, unfortunately, church splits. When in reality, the scripture is so clear on what this says. And so let's look at it again. What does it say? A tongue, as it says, does not speak to men, but to whom? To God. Okay, now, that word men, as we read it throughout the text, is the Greek word anthropos, okay, which means humanity. And so tongues, it's not a thing. This whole subject isn't having anything to do with andros, meaning the masculine, or gunaika, fema. No, this is meaning people, persons. Just the vocabulary itself is in that inclusive manner. And so what is tongues? A tongue does not speak to men, but to God. Thus it is, and we said last week, it's a prayer language. Write that down. It's a prayer language. When you're talking to God, that's called prayer. And so the gift of tongues, the Bible is very clear. It is not me talking to humanity. It is not humanity to humanity. It is me, humanity, speaking to God. Prophecy, as it goes on to say, verse 3, the one who prophesies speaks to whom? To men. Okay, so let me summarize this for you. Prayer, the gift of tongues, is humanity speaking to God. Prophecy is God speaking to humanity. You see it? One's going this way, the other one's going this way. And as I mentioned last week, the teaching, that is what is the gift of prophecy. When I say, thus saith the Lord, that's what I'm saying when I say, turn to Philippians 14 and look right here. Thus saith the Lord. And so I'm speaking forth the word of God. And so prophecy, although so often being used and applied in a foretelling, it is predominantly, biblically, a forthtelling. But now remember, one of the things that we talked about last week, which is very, very important for us to address right now, is this. What is the number one enemy, as I said last week, of agape love? Do you remember? What is the number one enemy, the greatest hurdle for agape love? The answer, tradition. Tradition. Wait a minute. But we've always done it this way. In the church that I grew up on, and that's fine and wonderful, but let's put all things in light of Scripture. In other words, this morning, if even your spirit wants to wrestle and grumble with some of the things that have been said, do so in light of Scripture. What does the Word of God say? Not my auntie or the way in which I grew up in doing things. And we've seen that many times. Many of you, even when you come into your marriages, you recognize that tradition is very strong. That's not what you put on the Christmas tree. That's not what you do on New Year's Eve. That's not what you do. This is how you do it. And it becomes an issue, and it attacks the unconditional love we're supposed to have with one another. Are you following me? Okay, good. Because it's so filled up here, I want to make sure you're still with me. Now, verse 4 then says this, one who speaks in a tongue edifies himself. But one who prophesies edifies, what's it say? The church. Okay, now, we need to remind ourselves, as we looked at last week, sometimes people have pointed this verse to me and said, look, here is an argument on why we should not seek the gift of tongues. Although verse 1 says, earnestly desire the gifts, meaning the plural, all of the gifts that were listed in chapter 12, earnestly desire them. Some have said, no, look, you see, it edifies self. And my point was, okay, let's connect the dots again. What is tongues? It is a prayer language. What is prayer language? Talking to God. When I talk to God, am I blessed? Yes. Does God not want to bless us when we pray? Yes. So is that wrong? No. You see, so often we get this mindset that if it feels good, it must not be right. That's not true. I don't know about you, but I kind of grew up in this attitude that if it was ministry, it had to hurt. You know, raise your hand if you know what I'm talking about. We have this like sick, I hate third graders, but I'm going in. Doing it for you, Jesus! Well, do you think those third graders are going to have a good time? No. And they're going to convince you all the more that you hate third graders. But if you've got a love for them, then you're just leaning. Like, I guarantee you right now, the person having the most fun out there with the junior hires right now is Mike Archibald. Pulling Linda out of his belly button, doing all kinds of stuff. Mike is having a blast because he's loving on them in his gift mix. You see, very, very important. And so it's okay. God wants to bless his kids. And so, as I said, prophecy is speaking forth the word of God. Now, drop down to verse 12 because this is where we ended last week. Verse 12 says this, so also you, since you are zealous of spiritual gifts, seek to abound for, once again, the edification of the church. Hopefully you underline that again. Meaning God wants to bless us, but don't make church about me. Come in to get me, fix me, fill me, help me. So many of the worship songs in the 80s became just abusively self-focused. And I got really concerned and started sharing with my worship leaders. Those songs are, help me, fix me, make me. And it's like, no, worship must have an object. And so that object better be about God. So if you'll notice the songs that Matt picks are songs that are 100% talking about his great, his kindness, his faithfulness. Because that's what we need to be reminded. Not how messed up I am, but how right on God is. That's what I need to be reminded of. And so we get this focus of being able to worship. And so once I am filled, recognizing it's filled to be a blessing. And that's why we need to be reminded of our context. So I know we're jumping around a little bit, and then I'll stick with one spot. And I'll go to chapter 13 again, verse 2. I'm trying to let you know that we're looking at one sermon in about 15 weeks. Chapter 13, verse 2. If I have the gifts of prophecy, and if I know all mysteries and all knowledge, and if I have all faith so as to remove mountains, read it with me, but do not have love, I am nothing. If I do not have agape, what does it mean? If I'm not able to unconditionally love, then what am I doing? And so that is the reason for all the context. And now let's pick up again, verse 13 now, and understand that God wants us to use the gifts. We need the gifts, but God has a way in which they function. Verse 13, therefore, let one who speaks in a tongue pray that he may interpret. For if I, notice, pray in a tongue, my spirit prays, but my mind is unfruitful. What is the outcome then? I shall pray with the spirit, and I shall pray with the mind also. I shall sing with the spirit, and I shall sing with the mind also. Otherwise, verse 16, if you bless in the spirit only,
1: How will the one who fills the place of the ungifted say, amen, to your giving of thanks, since he does not know what you are saying, for you are giving thanks well enough, but the other man is not edified. Remember last week, as I discussed, when you're hanging out with some friends who are bilingual, remember, you guys all know, what is someone who speaks three languages called? Trilingual, somebody speaks two languages? Somebody speaks one language? You got it. And I was teasing all my Puerto Rican friends last week. As I'm hanging out with them, and all of a sudden, when they don't want you to know that they're talking about you, mira tu pastor Zapata, muy mal, verdad? Sí, sí. Look at your pastor's shoes. Ah, man. But see, they don't know that me comprendo español. But when someone is speaking in a language that you don't understand, it's like, burr. And so Paul is saying, when I am praying in my prayer language, oh yes, Waxer and is blessed. Waxer is recognizing that I have this freedom, as we talked about last week, which we'll see in a moment again, on what it is. What is prayer? Speaking to God. What is a praying in tongue? It is an opportunity for me to be released from the limits of my vocabulary and to be able to pray not just my mind, but my heart as well. And when some of you come up to me and you say, I'm struggling with cancer, I'm struggling with my wife has just left me, I'm struggling with, the Bible says, I do not know how to pray as I ought to, but the Holy Spirit will intercede with groanings too deep for it. And so when I pray over you that you can hear, I will pray in English so that you can say, yes, Lord, amen, and join in with me. But if I'm in a huddle and all of a sudden I'm done praying and now Tim is praying for you, know that I will then now be praying silently, not to be a distraction, in my prayer language. Because I don't have to be bound by, but I can just go, oh, Lord, and allow it to go and to flow. Now, I'm not going to take the time, but you guys, most of you were here when I shared with you several weeks ago on how, I think it was chapter 12, when I stumbled into, as I grew up in a church that did not practice, saw the abuses, removed it, but I just had read the Bible, it says, earnestly desire. So I said, Lord, if you want me to have it, you can have it. And I prayed this like for 6-7 years. And as you know, and just in real briefly, all I did one night is sit down on the couch and plop, and out came a phrase. My wife came to look at me and goes, what's that? I said, it's my tired tongue. It's being a smarty pants. And sat down 2 days later, dropped and said the exact same phrase. And she goes, you said the same thing. I said, You said the exact same thing. And the next morning when I drove to church, I said, did you give me the gift of tongues? And I just began to open up in that same phrase, which is my dear Heavenly Father, I understand. It's my introduction as I come before my daddy. And then from there, all the way to the church office, I was able to pray in this wonderful gift that God gives us in times of intercession, to intercede for people. But doing so in front of you would not make any sense. You would not be blessed at all. You see, we need to have this others-minded for the edification of the church. When in the church, when as the church, let's build up the church. Let me give you an example. The true little story about a friend of mine whose son, they were all together at the big Thanksgiving table. And little Johnny, Tommy says to little Johnny, he says, would you pray? Because he was like, uh-uh. He goes, you can pray. And so at this big table, about 13 adults and people sitting around, Johnny's at the very end and he's like, dear Heavenly Father, we thank you for your scripture. We thank you for the things you've given for. And so we thank you. And so he prays this whole prayer and also he says, amen. And everyone heard, amen. They're like, oh, and everybody kind of stick their head up. Dad says, Johnny, that was wonderful. But hey, next time, can you pray a little bit louder? And Johnny immediately, with that innocence of children, goes, why, Dad? I wasn't talking to you. But what Johnny missed is that in corporate prayer, we want to corporately enter in with you. And that is why audibility is a good thing. So that we can go, yes, hallelujah. Because you will bring to mind things that we did not think of. Holy Spirit will reveal things to you. And so when we get together at Tuesday mornings at 6 a.m., shameless plug, and then our prayer time, When we're sitting there in the room, and all of a sudden, you know, someone will just come up and say, and Lord God, be with us. And it's like, oh, yes, I didn't even think about that. And Lord, be with you. Oh, yes, true, yes. And then that will prompt my heart to pray for something else that God has. And it's just, we call it popcorn. Pop, pop, pop, pop. And an hour disappears. Disappears. We're not sitting around doing the... Did everybody leave and pull a trick on me? No. We're intercessing. We're praying. We're allowing God to do what God wants to do in and of and through our lives. And folks, what I'm trying to say is this is the purpose of interpretation, that others may join in.
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3: 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Iloko Yesu Christo, ahui ho.

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1: As a Christian, God called you. But why you? Well, here's Pastor Lloyd Foley.
2: You've been called. You've been invited in. But there is a certain decorum, a certain respect that you have that it's not about you. You weren't called because you were such a great person. You were called because you were helpless to save yourself. So God drew you, and that's what the Bible says. You know, you couldn't even come to the Lord except he first drew you. He wooed you. He convinced you of your need. That's the idea of being called.

0: Hi there, and welcome. This is Bridging the Gap with Pastor Lloyd Pulley. We count it a real privilege to have you in our listening audience today as we continue Pastor Lloyd's new series here in the Epistle of Jude. This one-chapter letter is often overlooked because of its size, but you know there are many great truths contained here. Jude sought to warn believers of the dangers of hanging out with part-time Christians. It's a warning that we would be well served to heed today. Here's Pastor Lloyd with the conclusion of our study in the Epistle of Jude, verses 1 through 3.
1: You know, we're going to have to give an answer to our High King one day. Give an account to Him. And I want to keep my eyes on Him. Lord, what do you want me to do? A soldier doesn't decide what he's going to do out in the field. He follows his commander-in-chief's orders. And, you know, of course, the highest commander-in-chief is God. So not even your commander-in-chief of a nation can override God. You first serve God, and then you follow authority. But, you know, for me, it's been a lifetime of journey, learning how to discern His direction. But, you know, the more familiar I get with Him, the more sensitive I am. The more I know Him and His Word, the more I read and meditate upon Him, praying, having this encounter with God, the more I kind of know exactly what He thinks when our leaders make decisions, you know, or something happens in some social situation or some family breakdown happens. I can tell you, you know, this is how the Lord would see this. In fact, look, as a large church, I can't minister to everybody. I can't be there for everybody's situation. I've got a great team of pastors and elders and people that are just, they love people, they're serving, they put so much time in just serving the Lord. And but at the same time, I don't want to follow, and this is what happens, you can easily make an excuse. Because everybody knows I'm so busy, they never expect anything from me, and I could easily not do anything. Well, obviously I have to do something to get up here and teach, but I'm talking about beyond that. The reality is I want to be sensitive to the Lord on this because I'm His servant. I'm not going to decide what I want to do. And I tell you, when I'm sensitive to that, when I'm not, I miss things. But when I am, it's wonderful. I remember I've gone through a list of prayers, and I pray for all the prayer requests that come in, but sometimes I'll just feel a burden to reach out to somebody. And if I haven't reached out to you, I'm sorry. I just couldn't reach out to everybody. But in this one case, you know, I just felt a burden to reach out to this 85-year-old that wrote a prayer request that her 90-something husband was suffering from dementia. He was getting really, really mean, and it was getting intolerable, and she was asking for prayer. And I just felt a burden by responding to her. Hey, Sam, I just want you to know, praying for you. And she was very thankful. And about a couple weeks later, she wrote another thing to me saying that now her son has gone against her, you know, and it's just really difficult. And again, I don't have time, but I, you know, when the Lord kind of nudges you, you have to make time. So I reached out to her and said, well, you know, listen, I just want to encourage you. What we don't understand when we get allotted a challenge such as you have is that if you consider all the prayers for years that never would have been lifted up to the Lord and stored in heaven, awaiting a downpour in His time, if it had all been easy, they wouldn't have gone up there. And Joseph's years in prison, trusting in God and praying, was the only key to rescue his brothers who were in a much worse prison of guilt and shame. So he endured that for their sake. And when the time was right, they were able to come to grips with their sin and prepared to be the leaders of the nation. So I told her I was praying the Lord would give her peace in the trial, that she'd see the fruit of her prayers. But even if she didn't, I said, not one of your prayers or tears has been forgotten if you don't see it. Because I said, my grandmother passed away long before she got to see many of her prayers answered. And some of them are still being answered, though she passed in 1992. So I wanted to encourage her, and again, I'm just saying this as an example of, we can easily get into our routines and excuse ourselves from being a part of it, and thinking to ourselves, because I can't do everything, I'm not going to do anything. And I would say to you, the Lord isn't expecting you to do anything, everything. He's not expecting you to be the answer for the world missions, or the answer for the disasters down here or there, the answers for this or that, but you can do something. And if you are sensitive to the Lord as a bondservant, you've cast your lot in with Him, you've believed in Him, Your life is in His hands. He knows how much of value you are and what your purpose is. Don't sell yourself short. Honor Him. Listen to Him. Get in His Word. That's where you're going to get familiar with His eyes and His direction. So, I know that's a lot just to say about Jude, a bondservant of Jesus. But the third part of that triad is, he says, a brother of James. And again, he doesn't presume himself to say, I'm an apostle, but James is my brother. And, you know, he was the son of Joseph and Mary as well as Jude, but does not use that kind of notation. That's the author. That's the first triad. Now, the second triad is who he's writing to. The second triplet is, he's writing to those who are called, sanctified by God, the Father, and preserved in Jesus Christ. Now, what this is interesting is, it's amazing how a simple greeting can have such rich biblical meaning that sets the tone for everything defining who we are. Who are you? Who are you? Well, he's writing, of course, to the saints. Now, when Paul wrote to the saints at Galatia, he was writing to a specific group of saints that lived in Galatia. When he wrote to the Ephesians, he's writing to those that were at Ephesus, the saints at Ephesus. Now, these letters got, of course, passed around to all the churches. But when Jude writes, he's writing to all of those who are called, that is, all of the saints, who are sanctified, set apart by God the Father, and preserved in Jesus Christ. He's writing to them all, and of course, this little 25 verses, which, by the way, there weren't verses in the day that he wrote it. He wrote it as a typical letter. It got copied, passed around to everyone, because it was a very needful letter, a very strong reminder. But who's he writing to? Just who are you? You learn a lot about who you are just from this regard. First of all, you're called. What does it mean to be called? Well, you know, Jesus called you. You know, he, in Matthew 11, 28 through 30, says, come to me, all you who labor and are heavy laden, and I'll give you rest. Take my yoke upon you and learn from me, for I am gentle and lowly in heart, and you will find rest for your souls. For my yoke is easy and my burden is light. But it's a call. You know, being called is to believe the gospel. You're a chosen generation, Peter uses the term, a royal priesthood, a holy nation, his own special people, to proclaim the praises of him who called you out of darkness into his marvelous light. You've been called out of darkness, the darkness of our soul because of sin. We were in enmity with God. Something broke down there. We don't trust him. He's scary. He's going to make me do something I don't want to do. He's going to make me be bored and be unhappy the rest of my life. And that's how I viewed God until my eyes were opened, until I responded to his call. And so often people that are at the top of the world, the mighty, the noble, the powerful, they're so distracted by their world, they don't really come to that place of feeling they need to respond to the call of God. But every person that's ever heard the gospel has been extended this invitation. He saved us and he called us with a holy calling. The Bible says, as many as received him, to them he gave the right to become children of God, to those who believe in his name, who were not born of blood or of the will of the flesh or of the will of man, but of God. See, you couldn't earn it. You're responding to a call. You were called. You were invited by the gospel. Believe on the Lord Jesus Christ and you will be saved. And you responded to that call. And as he says, you see your calling, brethren, that not many mighty, not many according to the flesh, not many noble, not many wise are called, but God has chosen the foolish things of the world to put to shame the wise. He's chosen the weak things of the world to put to shame the things that are mighty. It's kind of like when the Lord uses the parable, invite everybody to my banquet. And he went out and he invited all the nobles and all the people. Then they're like, well, you know, I got to break this horse in. Oh, I'm going to go over to some friends. Oh, I've got this. I don't have time. And nobody could be bothered with an invitation to the banquet. So the man says, well, then go out into the highways and the byways, and the people got nothing. They'll come. And sure enough, they came. But they had to come with, you know, some respect. That is, some came in without proper attire, and they were rebuked. As if to say, well, I can change it however I want to change it. In a way, Jude is actually going to put that kind of warning out. It's been a call. You've been called. You've been invited in. But there is a certain decorum, a certain respect that you have that it's not about you. You weren't called because you were such a great person. You were called because you were helpless to save yourself. So God drew you, and that's the Bible says. You couldn't even come to the Lord except He first drew you. He wooed you. He convinced you. The Spirit of God convicted you. Convinced you of your need. That's the idea of being called.
0: Well, we have more to share with you in the Epistle of Jude. Pastor Lloyd will be right back in just a moment here on Bridging the Gap. Few testimonies open a window into the Muslim heart the way Nabil Qureshi's does. Raised in a loving Pakistani family and trained from childhood to defend Islam, his honest pursuit of truth led him somewhere he never expected, face to face with Jesus Christ. 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You can also write to our new mailing address, 123 White Oak Lane, Old Bridge, New Jersey. The zip code 08857. Now let's join Pastor Lloyd once again for the conclusion of today's message out of Jude verses 1 through 3.
1: And we know that all things work together for good to those who love God and who are called according to His purpose. Who have been chosen according to the foreknowledge of God, Peter says in 1 Peter 1. So while we're here in church, thousands are at home now, either sleeping, reading the newspaper, visiting relatives, giving no thought of God. And so it comes to my mind to ask you, why are you here? Why are you here? Beautiful day, a little chilly, still beautiful. Why attend church? Why do you pray? Why do you read His Bible? Something happened to you. You're not normal. And that's the thing, because you responded to a call that made you no longer fit the same way in this world as you did before. It's a mystery, you know, this idea. But you're called, and to those who are called, and he adds this term, sanctified by God the Father. And that's a very important term. And so it's a term that you don't use. I'm sure in the last week you probably didn't use the word sanctified. It's not a word we use anymore, but literally it means to be set apart. I can tell you this, if you've ever seen the Antique Roadshow or any show like that, it's a good illustration. What appears to most people as junk in a yard sale, someone with eyes to see the intrinsic value that think that might be rare buys it for a few dollars and then goes to the roadshow and shows it off, and some curator comes out and looks down his glasses and says, well, what you have here is from the 15th century. And they go on and they tell you this glorious history of this thing, and there's only two of them like in the entire world, and you've got one of them and it's worth $500,000. And you're like, yeah, of course you're not going to sell it. Or maybe you will, I don't know. But the point is, it was unique, which made it valuable. That's exactly what is being said here. You have been set apart by God. Now, God is holy, and He says you are to be holy too. And what you think of the word holy sometimes is some religious term that's sanctimonious. That's not holy. Holy is actually unique. It's actually, there's none like Him, but then He is now declaring and creating you, and out of the billions that have lived on this planet, every single one completely unique, but can only find that unique purpose in God. You've been sanctified by God. You have been set apart. You were called. Now you have been set apart for a specific purpose. And that's a beautiful picture to understand. Holiness is a very positive trait. Imagine the freedom to do and say the right thing. Have you ever been put on the spot and, you know, some reporter asks you a question and you're like, your mind is spinning. You have no idea what you're saying. You're just talking and it comes out and, man, you want to edit it about 20 times after you see it because you just didn't say it exactly how you wanted to. Imagine having such freedom to be so set apart for God, to be in connection with Him, that you were able to do and say the right thing. There's no one here perfectly holy. You know, none of us. And I'm a lot more set apart now than I was when I was a young Christian. I was really rough around the edges. I was, I grew up in church, but I was, by that time I coming back, I was so unchurched. The culture was like totally different to me. And I felt like a little bit out of place. I felt like these people are going to, everyone's staring at me. I must really look weird right now. I don't know what I'm saying. I'd say the dumbest things and I'd chide myself for it. And afterwards, my friends would say, that wasn't that bad. What are you worried about? But I was out of my element. But as time went on, I got more familiar with what the Lord had called me to do and set me apart for. And I was able to travel in my lane and realize that, hey, I can, if the Lord puts someone in my path, I have an opportunity. So this idea of sanctified is such a powerful thing. And it also includes the term cleansing, because in that process of sanctifying, you got a lot of junk to wash off. Like, for example, when you have the dirty dishes. I doubt any of you took all the dirty dishes and put them back up in the cupboard after you used them. No, you washed them, which you sanctified them. You prepared them specially for the next time. Now picture your life that way. It's a process of sanctification. In fact, the Bible says we're washed by the water of the Word. So the more you are in the Word of God, the more spiritual shower you're getting. The junk is coming off of you, and you don't even know it, but it is. Here, He's washing us. He's teaching us. He's instructing us. And we come now to the third part of that triad, preserved in Jesus Christ. Now, I love this. There's a sense of security that we have. The Bible teaches eternal security. Look, if you had to keep thinking you've something more you've got to do and you haven't quite got there, but keep going, you might make it. Now, this is how religion keeps people in bondage. You keep coming back, I got to do more. The reality is you are preserved in Jesus Christ. Now, the operative word is in Jesus Christ. You are in Him. It's what He is, who He is, that you're completely safe. That's why Jesus said to His disciples, abide in Me and My words in you. Now, abiding, let's talk about that for a moment, because I dare think some here might be thinking that as long as I abide, then I'm safe. That's true, but be careful what you understand about abiding. What's your take on abiding? What does that mean to you? Are you on a treadmill? Okay, I got to go to church, and I've got to read my Bible, and I've got to do this, and I've got to do that, and I shouldn't do that, and I better not do that. Then I'm abiding? No. Abiding is you're constantly just taking the junk that you have, which you have plenty. We all do. And bringing it to the Lord and saying, thank you, Lord, for what you've done for me. But I know I'm cleansed in your blood. And Lord, help me to be that much more sensitive to your leading so I don't make those same mistakes again. And it's a constant growth. It's a constant washing and a constant cleansing in Him. You know, if we confess our sin, He's faithful and just to forgive us our sins. The only sin that stumbles us is the one that we, instead of honestly agreeing with God, yeah, that's wrong. We've got an excuse for it. Well, you know, I only yelled at her because she said that to me, and I have every right to say that, you know. This is our problem. We sin and we justify it. We rationalize it. We extenuate it. We, you know, find some excuse for it. And small wonder you get so wrapped up in anxiety and depression and frustration. Because you haven't had a shower in a long time. You're kind of stinking. You got to take that stuff to the Lord, an honest confession. Lord, the way I talked to my wife was just so wrong. No matter what excuse I can come up with. The way I handled the situation, the way I was afraid, and if I didn't sign in that line, I know it was wrong, but if I was afraid, I'd miss this opportunity. And think of all the things that we do, that we try to cover. Well, here's the key. You are preserved in Christ. Bring that to Him. This is a relationship with somebody who is your elder brother. He calls himself that you're his family. He knows you can't do it, which is why he died for you. And now you bring it to him. Now, will there be somebody, and Jude is going to say, who will turn this grace into a license to sin? Yes. But if you've really experienced true grace, and you really see it, it's profound. Like in Les Miserables, when he's forgiven for stealing from the very priest that gave him that meal, and he's so moved by the kindness of him now giving him more things. He's like, whoa, who are you? How could this be? But it captures his soul that he's more than just an animal trying to survive. He is a person made in God's image. And you are as well. So that's Jude, and that's who he's writing to. Who are you? You're called. You're sanctified. You're preserved in Christ. You're secure in him.
0: What a comforting feeling that is, especially considering the troubled times we're living in. We are secure in Christ. 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
3: 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I think of Nebuchadnezzar was one of them. 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

0: Welcome to The Word for Today, featuring the Bible teaching ministry of Pastor Chuck Smith, founder of the Calvary Chapel Movement. This radio program is a chapter-by-chapter, verse-by-verse study through the entire Bible. And on today's edition of The Word for Today, Pastor Chuck continues his message, After These Things, as we pick up in Revelation chapter 4, verse 1. And now, with today's study, here's Pastor Chuck.
1: Shall we turn now to Revelation chapter 4? Revelation chapter 4 begins with the Greek words metatauta, and it first verse begins and ends with the same Greek words. The words literally from the Greek are after these things. So as we come to this phrase, after these things, our minds should flash back to chapter 1, verse 19, where the book of Revelation was divided into three basic divisions. Write the things which you have seen, the things which are, and the things which will be after these things, metatauta. So obviously we are coming into the third section of the book of Revelation, after these things. After what things? Well, it seems to me it would be quite apparent and obvious. It would be after the things that he was just talking about. And the things he was just talking about were the things of the church. So after the things of the church, for we had in chapters 2 and 3, the messages of Jesus to the seven churches of Asia, which, as we pointed out, represent seven periods of church history. So after these things, the things of the church, I looked and behold, a door was open in heaven. And the first voice I heard was as it were of a trumpet talking with me, which said, come up hither, and I will show you things which must be after these things. I believe that when the church has completed its purpose upon the earth and has finished its witness,

So I believe that the church is to be raptured. And I believe the point of the rapture in the book of Revelation is here in chapter 4, verse 1. I believe that John was taken by the Spirit unto the day of the Lord and experienced through the Spirit the rapture of the church. When the Lord had completed his messages to the church, or to the churches, then the call to John was, come up hither, and I will show you things which must be after these things, after the things of the church. So as we enter then into the fourth chapter, we enter into the post-church era upon the earth. We will be coming back to the earth in chapter 6, but it is the post-church era when God now judges the world for its ungodliness and unrighteousness and for its rejection of his Son. But the church, with John here in chapter 4, caught up into heaven. And immediately I was in the Spirit, and behold, there was a throne set in heaven, and one sat upon the throne. And he that sat upon was to look upon like a jasper and sardine stone, and there was a rainbow round about the throne in sight like unto an emerald. And so the basic color that emanates from the throne is a green, along with the sardine red, along with the jasper, which is a clear crystalline type of a stone, a purple hue. Now, Paul told us in Timothy that God dwells in a light that is unapproachable by man. And here in heaven, even in our glorified bodies, we only see the radiance of the glory of God as it emanates from his throne, like a brilliant light, the predominant color being green, the rainbow about the throne, like an emerald, the green in color, with the sardine red color and the jasper stone in brilliance, in coloring, in light. And around about the throne, there were 24 lesser thrones, thronos in Greek, translated seats. And upon these thrones I saw 24 elders sitting, clothed in white raiment, and they had on their heads crowns of gold. The 24 elders, clothed in white raiment, are representative of the church, according to most Bible scholars. These 24 elders are representative. The fact that they're in white robes, the church is to be clothed in white robes, the righteousness through faith in Jesus Christ. Jesus said to the church of Laodicea, verse 21, chapter 3, to him that overcometh will I grant to sit with me in my throne, even as I also overcame and am sat down with my Father in his throne. The 24 lesser thrones, now we see the heavenly scene, sitting in white robes upon their thrones. And out of the throne, that is the throne of God, there proceeded lightning, thundering, voices. And there were seven lamps of fire burning before the throne, which are the seven spirits of God. Now again, it is important that we place in our mind the tabernacle that Moses built in the wilderness. Because we are told in the book of Hebrews that the tabernacle was actually a model of heavenly things. If you want to know basically what heaven is going to look like, you can go back to the tabernacle and you can get an idea of what the throne of God is like in heaven. And there in the tabernacle, we remember when the priest came into the holy place, on the left-hand side, there was the

0: seven candlesticks coming out of the one base. And these seven golden candlesticks, we now know from the book of Revelation, are representative of the Holy Spirit and the presence of the Holy Spirit there before the throne of God. The sevenfold work, or the complete work of the Holy Spirit. We remember that in the Holy of Holies, there was that Ark of the Covenant that Moses made, covered with the gold lid, which was the mercy seat, upon which there was carved these golden cherubim with their wings touching the corners of the Holy of Holies, of the tabernacle. And so, as we go on in the reading of the description here of heaven, we next come to these cherubim, these angelic beings created by God, who seem to be the highest order of angelic beings. Before the throne, there was a sea of glass like unto crystal. In the midst of the throne and round about the throne, there were four living creatures full of eyes in front and behind. And the first living creature was like a lion. The second was like a calf. The third had the face of a man. And the fourth was like a flying eagle. Now, there are those Bible scholars who see in this the four phases of Christ as represented in the Gospels. The first, Matthew presents Jesus as the Lion of the tribe of Judah. The lion, of course, is known as the King of the Beast. The second, like a calf, as Mark presents Jesus as the suffering servant. And the ox is considered the top of the domesticated animals. The third, like a man, as Luke presents Jesus as the Son of Man, and man, the crowning order of God's creation. And the fourth, like an eagle, as John presents Jesus as the Son of the Living God, and the eagle being the greatest of the flying fowls. These cherubim were first mentioned in the book of Genesis when God drove Adam out of the garden after his sin. He put the cherubim at the gate of the garden to guard it, lest man should return to the garden and eat of the tree of life and live forever in a sinful state. The cherubim are again mentioned in the book of Ezekiel, as in chapter 1 and in chapter 10, Ezekiel had a vision of the throne of God, which parallels the vision of John here in the book of Revelation. As Ezekiel saw the cherubim, each of them had the four faces. And so on each side, a face, and the faces of the ox and the lion and the man and the eagle in the vision that Ezekiel had. And for background, you probably should read Ezekiel 1 and Ezekiel 10 to find parallel passages to John's vision here of the throne of God in heaven. And it is Ezekiel that names these creatures as the cherubim. Now, from the book of Ezekiel also, we know in the 28th chapter that that was the position that was once occupied by Satan. That the Lord speaks of him, declaring that he was one of the anointed cherubs. So he had a place that was very close to God, for the cherubim are about the throne of God in their worship of God. And Ezekiel tells us that at one time Satan was one of these anointed cherubs. Again, in a parallel passage, Isaiah 6, Isaiah also saw the throne of God. And When he got the vision of the throne of God, he said, "Woe is me, I am a man of unclean lips. I dwell amongst a people of unclean lips." And he saw a seraphim, which is probably in the order of the cherubim. And a cherubim is only the plural of cherub. So you've heard of cherubs. And so the plural of cherub is cherubim. As the plural of seraph is the seraphim. And the I am is a plural in the Hebrew. So he saw the seraphim who came from the altar of God with a live coal and touched his lips and said, "Now are you clean?" But we find here in John's vision of them that each of them had six wings and they were full of eyes. And they rested not day and night, saying, "Holy, holy, holy, Lord God Almighty, which was and is to come." And so they are there around the throne of God, declaring the holiness of the eternal God. And when these living creatures give glory and honor and thanks to him that sat on the throne, who lives forever and ever, the eternal God, the 24 elders fall down before him that sat on the throne, and they worship him that liveth forever and ever, and they cast their crowns before the throne, saying, "Thou art worthy, O Lord, to receive glory and honor and power, for thou hast created all things, and for thy pleasure they are and were created." And so here we see the first scene in heaven, and this will probably be one of the first scenes that you'll observe in heaven, as John did. The throne of God, the cherubim about the throne of God, the worship of God as he sits upon the throne. And then the response to the declaration of the holiness of God made by the cherubim are the 24 elders responding, saying, "Thou art worthy to receive glory and honor and power." Why? First of all, because you've created all things. Not that, you know, you've allowed all things to evolve. You created all things. And not only that, it is for your pleasure they are and were created. Here is a statement of fact that is important for us to accept. I was created for God's pleasure. That means I wasn't created for my own pleasure. Thus, I should not seek to please myself, because then I'm not answering the purpose of my existence. I should seek to please God. Then I am answering the purpose of my existence. But the interesting thing is when I live to please God, I find great pleasure myself. Therein is happiness. Therein is satisfaction. Therein is fulfillment when I live to please God. If any man seeks to save his life, he's going to lose it. But if you'll lose your life for my sake, Jesus said, you'll find it. And to really find what living is all about, you've got to just live for his pleasure. Thus you're answering the purpose of your existence, and thus your life is fulfilling and rich. And I saw in the right hand of him that sat upon the throne a scroll that had writing both within and on the backside, and it was sealed with seven seals. And I saw a strong angel proclaiming with a loud voice, "Who is worthy to open this scroll and to loose the seals thereof?" And no man in heaven nor in earth, neither under the earth, was able to open the book, neither to look thereon. And so I began to sob convulsively, because no man was found worthy to open and to read the book, neither to look thereon. What is this book that has such a strong reaction upon John when no one is found worthy to open it. This book is nothing other than the title deed to the earth. Under Jewish law, whenever you sold property, in the deed there was always a redemptive clause. You always had the right to buy the property back within a specified period of time, providing you could fulfill the terms and the requirements that were written in the deed. So whenever there was the sale of property, there was always two deeds that were drawn up. One deed was sealed, and it was put away in a safe deposit. The other remained open and was kept by the person who sold the property. And in the time of redemption, you would bring both deeds, the one that was open and the one that was sealed. And by the open deed, you would prove that you were the one that had the right to redeem it. And in the redeeming of it, you would break the seals of the closed deed. And you would fulfill the requirements therein, and thus the property would revert to you. In the book of Jeremiah, chapter 32, we find Jeremiah is in the prison. He has predicted that Jerusalem is going to fall to the Babylonians. He has encouraged the people not to resist in order to spare their own lives, because resistance will be suicide. The Babylonians are going to conquer them and so capitulate. Well, he was arrested for treason. And he was thrown into the dungeon because of his encouraging of the people not to try to resist the Babylonian invasion, but to surrender because Babylon was going to conquer them. He also prophesied that after 70 years of Babylonian captivity, they were going to come back and they were going to occupy the land again. They were going to be carried off to Babylon, but after 70 years, you'll come back and occupy the land. Now, here you are, the Babylonian army is outside of the city. It has now put the siege around the city. They're about ready to conquer the city. And here's Jeremiah sitting in the prison because he has encouraged the people not to resist because they are going to fall. But he has also prophesied, we're going to have this land again. So the word of the Lord came to Jeremiah and said, look, your uncle's property is coming up for redemption. Go ahead and redeem it. Now, there was this clause in these contracts that if you personally could not redeem your property again, then one of your relatives could step in and redeem it for you so that the property remained in the family. And so the word of the Lord came to Jeremiah, you know, Hananeel's field is coming up for redemption. Go ahead and redeem it. His uncle was unable to do it himself. So, in order to show his faith to the people in the promise of God that they were going to come back and have this land again, Jeremiah went ahead and redeemed the field.
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0: And now may the Lord be with you and bless you. And may the word of God dwell in your hearts richly through faith. And being rooted and grounded, may you come into a broader comprehension of the fullness of God's love for your life. May he watch over you, and may he keep you with his arms of protection and love. In Jesus' name.
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1: Hello, everyone, and welcome to Kids Radio. I'm Jack Allen, and today's story is from a book I found right here in the library at Wits End called Voyage to Rome. It's about a young Roman boy named Antoninus who lived in the city of Caesarea in the first century. Antoninus had an adventure like no other, and it all started in the courtyard of his home in the most exciting way, a sword fight.
2: And now, young Antoninus, you die.
3: If this were a real battle.
4: You won again, Father. How do you do that?
2: A good soldier must have eyes in the back of his head, son. I've told you many times you must be prepared for anything.
4: I know. I'll never be able to beat you.
2: Oh, you will one day, my son. And only with a lot of practice.
5: Centurion!
2: Huh? Oh!
4: Be prepared for anything.
2: Very good.
5: Centurion.
2: What is it, Suetonius?
5: The governor has summoned you.
2: Very well. Tell his excellence we'll be there directly.
5: Yes, sir.
4: We, Father?
2: Yes, Antoninus. We have an appointment with Governor Festus. I want you to see something there.
4: What is it, Father?
2: The governor and King Agrippa are hearing the testimony of a very unusual prisoner. I think you'll find it amusing. And there may be a surprise in it for you.
4: Surprise? What?
2: If I told you, it wouldn't be a surprise.
4: I know.
2: Come now, hurry and get dressed. We mustn't keep the governor waiting.
6: And so, great Agrippa, I obeyed the vision from heaven. I preached in Damascus, Jerusalem, throughout Judea, and even to the Gentiles. The message was always the same. They should turn from their sins and turn to God, and prove their repentance by doing good deeds. The Jews had me arrested in the temple for preaching and tried to kill me, but my God protected me, and I am still alive today to tell these things to everyone. I teach only what Moses and the prophets taught. The Messiah would suffer, die, and rise from the dead.
7: Rise from the dead?
6: Yes, most excellent Festus, to bring light to Jews and Gentiles alike.
7: A dead man coming back to life. Paul, you are insane. Your great learning has broken your mind.
6: I am not insane. I speak the truth. King Agrippa knows about these things. That's why I speak freely of them. They weren't done in secret. Great King, do you believe the prophets? I know you do.
8: Would you put words in my mouth? Do not think you can so easily persuade me to follow your ways.
6: I would to God that not only you, but all who hear me would become as I am, except for these chains.
7: Agrippa, this is madness. Voices from heaven, dead men coming back to life. How much more will you hear?
8: Festus, I would speak to you in private.
7: In private? But I...
8: This way, my lord governor.
9: Father, the man in chains, who is he?
10: He calls himself Paul, although his name is Saul, from Tarsus. He is a leader of a religious sect called Christianity.
9: Christianity? You mean the way?
10: How do you know of them?
9: I've heard your men talking, but he doesn't look like a dangerous criminal.
10: Danger takes many forms, Antoninus. Remember that.
9: Yes, Father.
10: What else have you heard from my soldiers?
9: Well, that those in the way follow the teachings of a Jewish carpenter. Is that true?
10: Yes. His name was Jesus. He was crucified when I was a boy. That's who Paul was talking about, their Messiah who rose from the dead. Misguided fool.
9: Yeah. Still, he has a lot of courage to stand up to the governor.
10: You sound as though you admire him.
9: Well, you've always said that courage is something a Roman should admire.
10: Have I? I'm going to have to watch what I say from now on. Just make sure his courage is the only thing you admire.
9: Yes, Father.
10: Quiet now. Festus and Agrippa return.
7: Well, Paul, it would appear you have a champion in King Agrippa.
8: I am no champion. I merely point out Roman law, as the governor well knows.
7: Of course, of course. It is true you have done nothing to deserve death or imprisonment. However, your own foolish tongue prevents your release.
6: My foolish tongue?
8: You could have been set free had you not appealed to Caesar.
6: My appeal was not foolish. Had you released me, I would have found another way to appear before Emperor Nero.
7: If you think that you will persuade him to become a Christian, you are a fool. But no matter. You want to go to Caesar? And to Caesar you shall go. Julius!
11: My lord?
7: This man is in your custody. See to it that he arrives in Rome.
11: Yes, my lord.
7: This court is adjourned.
11: Suetonius?
7: Yes, Centurion?
10: Take a detachment and accompany Paul to his dwelling so he can gather his things.
6: I have two companions who will journey with me to Rome.
10: Fine, so long as they pay their own way. We leave at dawn, Suetonius.
7: Yes, Centurion. Come on, you.
9: Father? Rome?
10: Yes. I was here several days ago when Paul first appealed to Caesar. My commander warned me that I'd be chosen to take him. And that's your surprise. You're coming with me.
9: What? Oh, Father, thank you. Thank you.
10: You're welcome. Now let's not stand here. We have packing to do. We're going to Rome.
1: And so they put out to sea. The governor placed several other prisoners in Julius' charge along with Paul. Paul spent most of his time with his companions, Luke and Aristarchus. They had quite a few days of rough sailing, which was part of the adventure Antoninus could have done without.
10: Are you all right, son?
9: I thought I'd be used to the sea by now.
10: Well, at least the fish are getting a good meal.
9: Please, Father, don't say meal.
10: I'm sorry.
7: Pardon me, Centurion.
10: What is it?
7: I am Luke.
10: Ah, yes, one of Paul's companions. What do you want?
7: I couldn't help noticing your son's agony. I'm a physician. I've prepared an herb tea that will help soothe his stomach. May I give it to him?
10: If you drink some first.
7: Of course. You see? Perfectly safe.
10: Very well. Go ahead.
7: Drink it all down, Antoninus.
9: All right. Hey, it's working. My stomach is settling. I do feel better. Thank you.
7: You're welcome.
10: You're the one who's always writing, aren't you?
7: Yes.
10: Are you preparing a book of some sort?
7: In a way, I'm keeping a record of Paul's journey.
10: A record? Did you put down how foolish it was for him to appeal to Caesar?
7: Foolishness is in the eye of the beholder, Centurion.
9: But he could be free now.
7: Paul did not want to be free. He wanted the opportunity to share the good news of Jesus with the emperor, as he was commanded to do.
10: Does he really expect Caesar to follow the teachings of a Jewish carpenter?
7: Nothing is impossible with God. Paul's life is proof of that.
9: His life? What do you mean?
7: Paul was not always a believer. In fact, there was a time when the Brotherhood had no greater enemy.
9: Than Paul?
7: Yes. He did horrible things to the followers of Jesus, imprisoning them, voting to put them to death, making them try to curse the name of Christ. He even hounded them in distant cities in foreign lands.
10: What made him change?
7: He was on such a journey to Damascus, when about noon, a light brighter than the sun shone down on him from heaven, driving him to his knees. And then from the light came a voice.
6: Voice calling my name.
12: Saul, Saul, why are you persecuting me?
6: Who are you, Lord?
12: I am Jesus, whom you are persecuting. Now arise and go into the city. There you will be told what you must do.
10: The carpenter spoke to him?
7: Jesus spoke to him, the Son of God. And not only spoke, he struck Paul blind.
9: Blind? What did he do?
7: He went into Damascus and stayed deep in prayer for 3 days. Then the Lord restored his sight and gave him strict charge to preach the gospel of Jesus to all the world. So you see, Paul feels he has no choice but to appear before Nero.
9: That's incredible, isn't it, Father?
10: We'll see when we get to Rome.
9: Could I read your book, Luke? I'd like to know more.
7: Of course. Better yet, why don't you talk to Paul?
10: Perhaps later. Right now, I think you should get some rest, Antoninus. We'll pull into Fair Havens in the morning, and we'll need to arrange passage for the remainder of the journey. Go on below. I'll join you shortly.
9: Yes, Father.
10: Listen to me, Christian. I've treated you with kindness up to now because I believe in Roman justice and I think Paul's case is a good one. But I don't want my son reading your book or talking to Paul. Antoninus is a Roman. His allegiance is to Caesar alone. Is that clear?
7: Yes. Of course.
1: The company stayed in Fair Havens for several days while Julius arranged transportation. He found an Alexandrian ship sailing for Italy, captained by a man named Rama.
13: My ship is the most seaworthy on the Mediterranean. Hey, tie that cargo down, dogs! She'll get you and your passengers to Rome with the right price.
10: You will be well paid, pirate. When do we leave?
13: Tomorrow. Dawn.
10: Suetonius, secure the prisoners on board for the night.
7: Yes, Centurion. All right, let's move.
9: Do we have to leave so soon, Father?
10: We've been ashore several days now. Haven't you recovered yet?
13: What's the matter, little Centurion? The sea does not agree with you?
9: I've recovered, and the sea agrees with me fine. It's just that it looks pretty rough out there, that's all.
13: Rough? This isn't rough. Sail along the coast of Egypt. That's where you'll find rough seas.
6: I agree with Antoninus.
9: You do?
13: Then who are you?
10: This is Paul, one of my prisoners.
6: Prisoner or not, I believe there is trouble ahead if we go on. Shipwreck, loss of cargo, injuries, even death.
13: Tell me, prisoner, are you a sailor?
6: No, I'm a tent maker.
13: A tent maker who knows about the sea!
6: It is almost winter, is it not?
10: Yes.
6: Winter is the most dangerous time to sail.
10: Well, pirate, is what he says true?
13: We have weeks before the harsh weather comes. Besides, Fair Havens is unsuitable to winter in. We need to sail to Phoenix in Crete, where the harbor is more protected. Of course, if you'd rather have your prisoner tent maker captain the boat.
9: Father, maybe we should listen to Paul.
10: Suetonius, put Paul below with the others. We leave at dawn.
7: Yes, Centurion.
10: Come, Antoninus.
13: And don't be late! Gently, son of a camel, or I'll take the loss out of your hide!
14: 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We always love hearing from you.
1: Again, Julius, Antoninus, Paul, and the rest put out to sea. For the first few days, everything went well. A gentle south wind pushed them forward, and the sailing was smooth as glass. But it was literally the calm before the storm. Very suddenly, a wind of hurricane force called a nor'easter swept down from the island. The ship was instantly caught in a storm. Fought the storm for several days, taking a violent battering. Rama saw that to survive, they had to take drastic measures.
13: We have to lighten the ship. Throw the cargo overboard.
15: The cargo?
13: But Captain, think of the money we lose.
15: You'd rather lose your life, man.
13: Throw it overboard. And when you finish with the cargo, throw the ship's tackle over as well.
15: The tackle?
13: It's useless now, and it's just weighing us down. Now get moving.
15: Yes, sir.
1: They lightened the ship as much as they could. Then, most of the crew went below with the passengers and prisoners to ride out the storm. But the storm didn't stop. And when neither sun nor stars appeared for many days, the sailors gave up all hope of being saved. Many of them just sat all day stunned with fear, praying to their pagan gods. Antoninus was also very scared, until Paul showed him a special story from Luke's book about another storm.
9: One day, Jesus and his followers were out in a boat on the Sea of Galilee. Jesus said to them, "Let's go across to the other side." While they were sailing, he became tired and fell asleep. Suddenly, a fierce storm blew up on the sea, filling the boat with water. They were in danger of sinking.
6: "Go ahead, Antoninus."
9: The followers rushed to Jesus and woke him. "Master, Master," they cried, "how can you sleep? We're sinking. Don't you care if we drown?" Jesus got up and went to the rail, raised his head, and said, "Quiet, peace, be still." And instantly, the wind and the waves subsided, and all was calm. Jesus turned and said to his followers, "Where is your faith?" The followers were afraid and amazed, and said to each other, "Who is this man? Even the winds and the waves obey him." "This is just a story, isn't it?"
10: "Of course it's just a story."
9: "Father!"
10: "Antoninus, I told you I didn't want you reading this book."
9: "I'm sorry, Father."
6: "It's my fault. He was frightened by the storm, and I thought the story would comfort him."
10: "This is no time for wild tales."
6: "It is not a wild tale. Luke and I have both talked to the men who were there on that boat."
9: "But that's impossible. Only a god can control the wind and the sea."
6: "Not a god, Antoninus. The God. The Lord Jesus Christ."
10: "Rubbish. He was a man. A man that died on the cross. How can God be a man who died?"
6: "I would say that only God could accomplish such a thing, wouldn't you?"
10: "Then he is a cruel God to abandon his followers in their time of need."
6: "He has not abandoned us. He is here with us right now, and he will save us all."
16: "You call this saving us?"
6: "Listen to me, men. All of you. You should have taken my advice not to sail from Crete. Then you would have spared yourselves this damage and loss."
15: "Tell us something we don't know, tent maker."
6: "I urge you to keep up your courage, because none of you will be lost. Only the ship will be destroyed."
15: "What are you talking about?"
6: "Last night, an angel came to me from the god I belong to and serve. He stood beside me and said, 'Do not be afraid, Paul. You must stand trial before Caesar. The Lord God will save the lives of everyone sailing with you. So keep your courage, men. We will run aground on some island, but I have faith in God that everything will happen just as his angel told me. We will reach Rome."
1: By now, the ship had been in the storm 14 days, driven across the Mediterranean Sea. Then, at about midnight on the following day, the captain and crew rushed out on the deck to face a new threat.
16: "What is it, Rama?"
15: "The sea anchor has scraped bottom. Sounding! 120 feet!
16: "What does that mean?"
15: "We're approaching land."
16: "What are you doing?"
15: "Checking the depth of the sea. We need to know how close we are. Sounding!
17: 90 feet!
18: We're going to run aground! We'll be dashed against the rocks!"
15: "Quiet! This is no time to lose your head! Drop four anchors from the stern! Do it now!"
18: "Yes, Captain!"
16: "Is there anything else we can do?"
15: "Yes! Pray to your gods for daylight!"
9: "Father!"
16: "Antoninus, get below!"
9: "But Father, those sailors are lowering the lifeboat!"
16: "Rama, your men are trying to jump ship!"
15: "Dogs! What are you men doing? I said lower the anchors, not the lifeboat!"
17: "We're getting out of here, Captain!"
18: "This is our only chance!"
17: "Tell everyone to abandon ship!"
15: "No!"
9: "Paul!"
16: "Stay out of this, Christian!"
6: "Centurion! Unless those men stay with the ship, they cannot be saved."
16: "What do you know of the sea?"
6: "Nothing. I only know what my God has told me. Leave the ship and you will die."
9: "Tell them to stay, Father. Please."
16: "They will stay with the boat, Rama."
15: "You're going to listen to him?"
16: "Yes. Tell them now.
15: Cut the rope!" Captain! Let the boat fall! Do it!
18: You just condemned us to death, Captain!
15: And we'll all die together! Now everyone, get below!
1: Down in the hold, just before dawn, Paul encouraged them and urged them all to eat.
6: Men, for the last 14 days, you've been watching and waiting and haven't eaten anything. Now, I beg you to take some food. You need it to survive. Not one of you will lose a single hair from his head. Luke, the bread.
7: Here you are, Paul.
6: Thanks be to you, Lord Jesus, who bringeth forth bread from the earth. Amen.
7: Amen.
6: Luke?
7: Thank you.
6: Antoninus? Julius? Please, eat.
9: Father?
2: All right.
6: Captain, join us.
13: You are mad, tentmaker. Why not? Come on, men. Let's eat.
1: They all gathered around and ate and were encouraged. Though the storm still raged outside, the mood in the hold was almost festive. Once they were full, the captain rose and made an announcement.
13: All right. Listen to me, all of you. This has been a fine meal. Now we'll make the occasion complete and throw the rest of the grain overboard to lighten the ship. Come! A bay with a sandy beach. We can run the ship aground there.
15: Cut loose the anchors!
13: Yes, sir!
4: Run aground? I thought you were trying to avoid that.
13: Nothing can stop it now. Better to land on sand than rocks. Get everyone below! All right, untie the rudders! Hoist the foresail to the wind and make for the beach!
18: Yes, sir!
1: The captain and crew fought the storm and the rushing tide as best they could. They managed to maneuver into the bay, but as they tried to steer to shore...
13: We struck a sandbar. We've run aground. How bad is it?
18: The bow is stuck fast. We'll not move, sir.
13: The stern is breaking to pieces. All right. We'll have to abandon ship. So get below and tell everyone.
4: Right.
13: You men, over the sides. Quickly. Now go.
11: Suetonius, line up the prisoners and form a detail.
7: Yes, Centurion.
9: Father, what's going on?
11: The ship is breaking up. We're going ashore, but we have to prevent the prisoners from swimming away and escaping. The only way we can do that is by killing them.
9: Killing them? Even Paul?
11: He is a prisoner, Antoninus.
7: Draw swords!
9: No, you can't. Wait, Suetonius.
11: It's a standard procedure, son.
9: I don't care. You're a soldier, not a butcher. You wouldn't do such a thing. Not to Paul.
11: Antoninus, it is my duty as a Roman centurion to keep my prisoners from escaping.
9: Please, Father, I beg you, don't do this. Please.
11: I'm sorry. Suetonius?
7: Forward!
9: No!
14: Will Paul and the others die? Will Antoninus save them? Does Paul get to Rome? There are two ways to find out. One is by reading Acts chapters 27 and 28 in your Bibles. And the other way is, keep listening. Meanwhile, if you want to write to me, I'd love to hear from you. 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It's called St. Paul, A Voyage to Rome. 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St. Paul, A Voyage to Rome was written and directed by Phil Lawler. Our production engineer was Todd Bastide. And our executive producer is Chuck Bolte. And I'm Chris, hoping you'll join us again next time for more Adventures in Odyssey.
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0: on the job, at the beach, in the car, bringing God's word to the islands. We're K-Lite.
1: The following program is pre-recorded. A $124 trillion transfer of wealth is coming, and women are poised to inherit more than men. Hi, I'm Rob West. 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Sharon Epps joins us today to talk about what that means and how women can prepare to steward it well. 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She is president of Kingdom Advisors, our parent ministry, which equips Christian financial professionals to integrate biblical wisdom into the advice and guidance they provide. 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
2: It's good to be here.
1: Sharon, you have an insightful article in our new special edition of Faithful Steward magazine, which we're really excited about. It's called, Are Women Ready for the Great Wealth Transfer? And we hear that phrase all the time, great wealth transfer. What exactly does it mean, and why are women expected to play such a significant role?
2: Well, you mentioned the dollar amount, $1.25 trillion will pass from baby boomers to their heirs by 2048. And economists have talked about this for years, but now it's getting closer and closer, and it's already starting. Yes. And women are at the center of this inheritance because they tend to live longer than men.
1: Yes.
2: And they're poised to inherit more than men because they get the intragenerational transfer between generations. And the intergenerational transfers as well.
1: Yeah, well, that makes sense. I want to back up for a moment and go back to God's word, because women, of course, have been playing significant roles in financial stewardship going back to biblical times, right?
2: Well, we find in Luke 8, 1 through 3 that women were actually the primary funders of Jesus' ministry. So it's right at the core. Paul calls Phoebe his benefactor. She actually underwrote his work. And in a deeply patriarchal culture, these women still use their means to push God's mission forward.
1: I love that. And scripture, of course, calls each of us to faithful stewardship. So talk to us about what that might look like specifically for women today.
2: This is really important, I think, for women to understand that 1 Corinthians 4:2 says, moreover, it is required of stewards that they be found faithful. And with women particularly, faithfulness shifts with every season in our life, and it's important that we stay informed, equipped, and engaged with money.
1: Yeah, it is so important. A really a critical idea for us as managers of what God entrusts to us. Now, whether a woman inherits wealth or earns an income or manages the household finances, let's talk about those unique opportunities she has to steward those resources.
2: Well, that's the thing. We often are all of those things. We're inheritors, we can be earners, and we're certainly managers of money. Research tells us that we're involved in 94% of the household decisions.
1: Wow.
2: And each of those roles, we get a chance to use money as a tool for God's purposes. And by stewarding well, we actually can help others see God's heart and calling for women.
1: Yeah, that's right. You know, we've talked about this special edition of our Faithful Steward magazine that's all about women and wealth. We're so thrilled about it. And I'd love

0: connections between other women, between kids, and hopefully even between spouses.
1: Yeah, that's exactly right. Well, we can't wait to put it in your hands. And folks, we want you to know that as wealth changes hands, women have an extraordinary opportunity to steward it faithfully for God's purposes. And Sharon, I really appreciate you shedding some light on this today.
0: Always a pleasure. Thanks, Rob.
1: Folks, that's Sharon Epps, president of Kingdom Advisors. 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
1: 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In the news today, buy now, pay later loans are increasingly being used for necessities, not just discretionary purchases, as households faced higher living costs. Buy now, pay later providers issued an estimated $157 billion in consumer credit in 2025. That was up $116 billion from 2024. LendingTree reports that 44% of Americans expect to use buy now, pay later within 6 months. Some consumers turn to these loans after exhausting their credit cards. Surveys show others are using the loans for groceries, rent, utilities, medical care, car repairs. I'm even seeing them for a food delivery. Can you imagine? The convenience can carry serious risks. Nearly half of these buy now, pay later users reported making a late payment in the last year. While many plans charge no interest, many do include interest, financing charges, repeated late payments, and fees. Borrowers may find that several small payments quickly become difficult to manage. That creates an ongoing cycle of debt. Be on your guard here. This is becoming normal, unfortunately. And listen, if you're needing to use buy now, pay later to make the purchase, it's a telltale sign that you need to slow down, stop, wait, save, and buy with cash. Be careful. This is becoming all too common. All right, let's dive into your questions today. Here's the number, 800-525-7000. You can call right now. Let's go to Alabama. Gene, how can I help?
5: I wonder how I could get the name of a debt consolidation company, a good Christian company.
1: Yes.
5: Or a way to reduce a large payment.
1: I'd be happy to help with that, Gene. And the one I'm going to give you actually has Christian in the name. It's Christian Credit Counselors. We've been partnered with Christian Credit Counselors for more than a decade now. 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They're wonderful people. In fact, I talked to Neely Simon, who is on the executive team there at Christian Credit Counselors, just earlier today. And they're working, unfortunately, I'll say, with more and more people. Just credit card debt seems to be running rampant now as costs are up. up, and it's just creating a real problem. However, they really feel that they've been called to this moment, and these are wonderful folks that want to come alongside God's people.

0: And the reason that this is my preferred way to pay off debt is it doesn't require a new loan to roll up the debt with a new lender. 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And you can get an appointment virtually to connect over the phone. They'll walk you through all the details. And on average, you'll pay it off 80% faster with this approach. Does that help though, Gene?
1: Yes. Do you have a phone number for them?
0: I do. Yes. I'd be happy to help with that because I know it's often a lot easier just to pick up the phone and call. And that number is 800-557-1985.
1: 800-557-1985. Okay. That sounds great. Thank you
0: okay,
1: so much.
0: Okay. You're welcome, Gene. Call anytime. Lord bless you. Let's go to Spring Hill, Florida, and welcome Rich to the broadcast. Go ahead, sir.
2: Hi, Rob. Thanks for taking my call.
0: Yes, absolutely.
2: My question is, I'm about to turn 69, and I'm trying to hold out till I'm 70 to collect my Social Security so that I get the maximum Social Security. If I'm able to, I might continue to work because I'm a little worried about being bored after I retired. So if I continue to work, does that mean that my Social Security will gradually increase, or do I stop paying Social Security after 70?
0: Yeah, you don't ever stop paying into Social Security. If you're working, you're going to have those FICA taxes regardless of your age, just the way the system works. And there is no reason to continue to delay beyond age 70 because that 8% increase that you're going to get every year beyond full retirement age stops accruing once you reach age 70. So you're just leaving money on the table if you don't start collecting. So you would not want to wait past age 70 to collect. But if you continue to work, and I love what you're saying about, listen, I love working and I'm not sure I would want to stop unless God redirects me to something else, allows me to be productive in a different way. You are still going to pay the FICA taxes.
2: Okay. So if I continue to work, but I do collect my Social Security at 70, the money that I contribute after I turn 70 and continue to work, does that make my Social Security increase a little bit more?
0: Maybe. And here's the way that would happen. If you earn in any given year at any time, including beyond age 70, more earnings in that year than any of your high 35. So remember, you've got to have 40 quarters or 10 years of paying into the system to qualify, and your check is based on your highest 35 years of earnings. And so if by continuing to work, the total wages you had in any given year, if it replaced any of your high 35, then that would result in them recalculating your benefit and it would increase. And then the cost of living adjustments are going to happen regardless of whether you're working or not. So that would be the only way you would get a larger check as a result of working is if you knock off one of the lower years.
2: Great. And a real quick second question.
0: Yeah.
2: Who do I need to contact or to see to help me create a budget? Because I must be overspending because every couple months I have to withdraw some money out of my savings to make my checking even, to put it black.
0: Yeah, very good. Yeah, we have a team of what are called certified Christian financial counselors here, Rich, at FaithFi. And I'd be happy to provide one of those to you to work with you on a couple of sessions. If you decide you want to continue beyond that and you need some ongoing assistance, you would then work out, you know, what those payments would be for each session. It would be fairly nominal. But at least for those first couple of sessions, just to get you pointed in the right direction, help you understand the mechanics of setting up a spending plan, whether it's a paper system or in the FaithFi app, they're trained to do that. And we'd be happy to provide that complimentary. Does that sound good?
2: That sounds great. Thank you.
0: Okay. Absolutely, Rich. Hang on the line. The team will get your information and we'll get somebody in touch with you. Thanks for calling today. 800-525-7000 is the number to call. We're taking your calls and questions today on anything financial. 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That number, 800-525-7000. 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
0: 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Let's go to Indiana. David, how can I help?
5: Hey, how you doing?
0: Good. Thanks for calling.
5: Yeah, thanks for taking my call. Yeah, I just got a real quick question. So my wife and I mean, we make decent money, but it seems like we're paying taxes every year. And what I did was increase my 401k to hopefully put that money towards the savings as opposed to paying more income taxes. Is that possible? Or should I figure something else out as far as taking more money and putting it aside at the end of the year? Or the income taxes also offer an option to just take out additional funds. What is your best advice?
0: Yeah, it's a great question. In terms of the strategies here, I mean, the 401k, increasing your 401k contributions is one of the best ways to reduce your current taxable income, if you're already contributing to a traditional 401k. I think secondly, the goal is to be withholding enough throughout the year so you don't get hit with any penalties. In terms of how much to have withheld, do you have everything coming from W-2 income or are you self-employed?
5: Yeah, W-2.
0: Okay. Yeah, so ideally you want enough withheld so you don't have any balance, but you don't receive unnecessarily a large refund either. So the ideal state is to satisfy, the IRS, what's called safe harbor rule, so you don't get hit with underpayment penalties. And then if you have bonuses or rental income or investments or anything like that, then you do additional withholding or the quarterly estimated payments. Again, the 401k, those contributions reduce your taxable income, which then, as you know, lowers that federal and then potentially state income tax as well. Other ways would be, if you could contribute to a health savings account, that probably doesn't apply if it doesn't already. You could open a traditional IRA alongside your traditional 401k. So those would be the most common that you would have. But I think the key is just to make sure that you have enough being withheld. And if you're consistently getting hit at the end of the year with additional taxes being owed, then, you probably need to increase your withholding.
5: So shouldn't my job, take out the necessary taxes that, during each pay period? Because it seems like they're not taking out enough. I mean, file zero, right? Married, file zero, and they should take out plenty of taxes, I would think, but it seems like they're only taking out like $200 and $300 per period. So I was just curious. I don't think that's adequate.
0: Yeah. You know, I mean, typically if all you have is W-2 income and you don't have, you know, multiple jobs or bonuses and commissions or other income, you know, generally what the employer is taking, especially if you're not, you know, if you're filling out that W-4 and following the worksheet, the way it's provided, you should generally have enough federal and state income taxes withheld, as well as the Social Security and Medicare. But again, that W-4, and they've updated that kind of worksheet, if you will, recently. It's a little different than it used to be, so you may want to go back through that process. But if you don't have a lot of other income coming, you should be all set there. So it may just be worth looking at, you know, ultimately it's up to you in terms of how you fill that out. And based on the information you provide in the IRS withholding table, that's ultimately what's going to determine how much is withheld. So I'd probably just go back through that process. You can use the IRS tax withholding estimator at irs.gov, or you can ask your payroll department to withhold an additional fixed amount from each paycheck just based on, you know, what you owed in the past. So if you owed $3,600 last year, for example, you could have an extra $150 withheld from each biweekly paycheck, just to avoid another surprise if everything is basically the same. So, you know, I would either go to the IRS and use one of their calculators just to do an estimator, or just take last year's additional taxes that you owed and just ask them to take out that additional amount. Either could accomplish what you need.
5: Got it. All right. Thanks a lot.
0: Yeah, absolutely. Thanks for your call today. We appreciate it. Let's finish up today in Austin, Texas. Paul, go ahead.
6: Yes, I'm 65. I'm going to continue to work, Lord willing, as long as I can. I've got approximately $20,000 in savings, and I want to see what you would recommend to grow that towards retirement.
0: Yeah. So the $20,000, is that the extent of your savings, or do you have other buckets of money in addition to that?
6: That's pretty much it.
0: Okay. And what are you spending on a monthly basis, typically?
6: Let's see. I would guesstimate probably about $4,000.
0: Okay. Yeah. So, I mean, I would really love for you to have 6 months worth of expenses, which that $20,000 is not quite that. So I would say, as much as I agree with you, it'd be great to get something into a retirement account that could be growing for the future. You know, I just wouldn't want you to get that invested and then all of a sudden you need it for something unexpected. And so I would kind of call this your emergency fund, almost a fully funded emergency fund, and move it into a high yield savings account or a money market account, and try to get as much yield as you can where it's stable, it's liquid, but it, you know, is going to give you, you know, a decent rate of return. And then I would say beyond that, whatever you can carve out each month, you know, beyond your living expenses, and maybe it's time to relook at the budget and just see what you can do to cut back so you've got more margin on a monthly basis. That's what I would be looking to systematically invest into a retirement account. And I'd probably do, you know, it really depends on whether you'd benefit more from the current deduction now. And if so, I'd use a traditional IRA. And if not, you know, you're not in the higher brackets and you want to go ahead and put in a Roth IRA, I think that would be fine too. What is your age?
6: 65.
0: Okay. Yeah. So you have the ability to do the catch up, for, you know, if you're over 50 years old. So that would allow you to put away, a full $8,000 for 2025, which you can do all the way up until you file your 2025 return early next year. And then you can immediately start funding 2026.
6: Okay. So you recommend a traditional IRA or a money market?
0: Well, I would use the money market or a high yield savings for the $20,000 and leave that there. I would not invest that because we're going to consider that your emergency fund. And then I would put new contributions over in that traditional IRA starting right now, if you can, if you have a little bit left over at the end of the month, and just fund that systematically every month. You'll be able to do up to $8,000 for this year. And then next year, you can put in a total of $8,600, being somebody who's over 50 years old.
6: All right.
0: Thank you very much. Thanks for your call. Yep, Lord bless you. Big thanks to my team today, Taylor, Tahira, Omar, and everybody here at FaithFi. We'll see you tomorrow.
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2: Our word for today comes from John chapter 6. There is a lad here who has 5 barley loaves and 2 small fishes, but what are they among so many? And Jesus took the loaves, and when he had given thanks, he distributed them. So when they were filled, he said to the disciples, gather up the fragments that remain so that nothing is lost. You know, when the boy left home that morning, do you really think he was anticipating being used by God to feed the 5,000? But this is how we join with God. We take our little insignificant contribution. We don't hold back thinking of our own wants, but yield what we have to Jesus as he gives us the opportunity to partner with him, the one who can take a bag lunch and feed over 5,000 people. You know what? That's what I call a power lunch. If you'd like to find out more about our journey through the Bible, go to frc.org/Bible.
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0: being schooled by the greater one, King Jesus. As you spend time with King Jesus, you know, the Bible tells us the Word of God is a sword. And that God is raising you up and God's using you for great and mighty things. I mean, God is training His great men as you spend time with the Lord. Great stuff here. But all of Israel is with David at this time. I looked over my notes and it says, at this time, Israel's army is well over 800,000 people, 800,000 men.
1: We hear that spending time with God will strengthen us. But I think sometimes we allow our schedules to limit that transformation opportunity. In today's message, Pastor Bobby will teach that when you spend time with God, however that looks for you, He will do wonders like taking an army from nothing to 800,000. Now, here's Pastor Bobby in 2 Samuel chapter 10 with today's edition of The Faithful Word.
0: Paul says it's incomprehensible, this love, the heights, the width, the depths of it. And it's so good to just to be showered in it. You know, the Bible tells last day saints there, I think it's in Jude, verse 21, he says, keep yourself in the love of God. I think it's so important during this time, get away from the madness of TV and this happening and that happening and all this stuff going on. Keep yourself in the love of God. Count his blessings. Count them one by one. But David, this is the place that David is at now in his life. And he's going through this thing. He's like, is there anyone there in chapter 9? Is there anyone in the house of Saul that I can show this goodness, this kindness? See, again, David just wanted to extend this love. In fact, chapter 9 is probably the greatest demonstration of the gospel of Jesus Christ because it touches all the areas of our story with Christ. It's interesting, this young man was introduced to us there in chapter 9. His name was Mephibosheth. If you could just go over to chapter 9 and just write over his name, Mephibosheth, shameful one. That's what his name meant. And it's interesting, it's not coincident. We learned from chapter 4, verse 4, that he was crippled in a fall. You know, when his nurse got word that his father Jonathan and his brother and also his father Saul or grandfather was killed in this battle and she knew like they're going to come, they want to kill him now. She took him and ran and she dropped him and he was then crippled because of a fall. But see, he didn't know. He didn't know that God, or actually David, made a covenant with his father some years before. And now David wants to bring that covenant. He wants to make that covenant happen. And he wants to show this young man the favor and blessing of God. And in that text, four times, David tells Mephibosheth, from now on, you're going to eat at my table. Everything you lost, your father lost, your grandfather lost, I'm now going to give it back to you. Again, our story, the same thing, our story. That was our story. We all fell because of Adam's blunder, Adam's sin, or Adam's bomb, I like to call it. Because of that bomb, we all come now into this world without the Spirit. We come dead spiritually. And our flesh is alive and our mind is alive. And we come crippled. We can't walk straight. Again, I relate to that story so much because that described me. I wanted to do the right thing. I wanted to be moral. You know, I went to Catholic school. They taught me right. I wanted to do the right thing, but I always did the wrong thing. And that's why I love this verse, Jeremiah 13:23. The prophet there says, can an Ethiopian change the color of his skin? Can a leper take away its spots? Neither can you start doing good, for you have always done evil. It's because we come in. We come into this world dead spiritually, and this is why Jesus, what did he say? You must be born again. You must be made alive from above, and that's what God does. He takes us right where we are, our lameness, our shamefulness, and he makes us alive and he changes us. So now in chapter 10, David wants to extend this kindness to the son of Nahash. His son's name is Hanun, king of the people of Ammon at this time. This would be modern-day Jordan. They were actually descendants of Lot. If you know the story about Lot, I mean, you know, he was the nephew of Abraham. Genesis 19 is just a very dark chapter in the Bible, because we read of this man who's in Sodom and Gomorrah. God literally has to go there and pull him out. He doesn't want to go. It's one of those chapters. I mean, it's a great chapter for us to study, but it's just interesting. In it, he ends up committing incest with his two daughters. The older daughter, she gives birth to the Moabites. The younger daughter, she gives birth to the Amorites. And this is where the plagues start happening. But Naash actually did something for David. We don't know what it is, you know, as we've gone through this study, but it's assumed during David's captivity from Israel, he's on the run from Saul, that this king here, Naash, reached out to David among the Ammonite people. But for the most part, Israel and Ammon were at war with each other. And when you study the scriptures, in fact, if you recall, some 40 years previously with Saul, it was there in 1 Samuel chapter 11, Saul had just become king. The Amorites, sensing, all right, let's go against this king. He's new, he's green. His name was Nahash, the Amorite. It's interesting, his name, Nahash, it means the snake. So that's not a good thing right there. Who names their kid Snake? Anyway, but he was attacking the people of Jabesh Gilead, again, an area east of the Jordan River, where there were Israelites living there from the half-tribe of Manasseh at this time, northwest of the Jordan. And this guy, he says, I'm going to attack you. And they said, wait a minute, can we make a covenant with you? We'll be your servants. And he says, okay, here's the deal. Everybody has to pluck out their right eye, and then you can serve me, and then you could become our slaves. And it was interesting. The people of Jabesh Gilead said, let's think about that. Can we think about that for a couple of days? You know, and then they went to Saul and blessed Saul. Saul came out and brought victory to the people. But now David here, being this great king here, he shows diplomacy here. I want to extend peace to the people of Ammon. So he sends these ambassadors to them at the bottom of verse 2. Verse 3 says, and the princes of the people of Ammon said to Hanun, their lord, do you think that David really honors your father because he has sent comforters to you? Has David not rather sent his servants to you to search the city, to spy it out, and to overthrow it? David's not sincere. He's spying on you. He's testing you, king. Verse 4. Therefore, Hanun took David's servants, shaved half of their beards. He didn't shave it this way. He shaved half. He just shaved half of their beards here. Cut off their garments in the middle at the buttocks. I love that. The Bible tells us it's real here. And sends them away here. Now, this is very cheeky on their part. Just throwing that out there. Verse 5, shut up, Bob. When they told David, he sent to meet them because the men were greatly ashamed. Or I mean, they're humiliated. These were ambassadors. And the king said, wait at Jericho until your beards have grown and then return. Now, this advice here by King Hanun, advisors, was not the greatest advice for them to give to this king. David is a powerful king at this time. Again, maybe, you know, some of my commentaries were saying maybe they wanted to impress him, but this was an act of war what they did here. You know, in this culture, men's beards were considered honorable. It was like an ornament they would wear. Especially according to the law, Leviticus 19, especially the curls, they were to grow them long, and they would actually swear by their beards and make pledges by it. It was something they made pledges to. In fact, it was such an insult to be shaven. It was what you did to slaves. Slaves were always clean shaven. So to cut their half beards and to cut their robes, I mean, these robes, again, I think of some of them, they probably had the tassels and that spoke of their, you know, their love of God. And so this is a great insult here. And it's also a great insult to David, their king. They greatly insulted him. It was like spitting in his face. And so this was an act of war. But I love how David responds here in verse 5. You know, David, we watched him grow up. If you remember that time, he's coming to a field to this man, this Israelite, and his name was Nabal. And he said to him, he says, hey, listen, my men need food. And, you know, Nabal says, why am I going to give you anything? I'm not giving you nothing, you or your men. And David was like incensed because the men came back. They said, David, he said, who's David? What do we care? David's like, grab your swords. Let's get this guy. So David's changed. He's not that David anymore. But verse 5, he responds to them. He goes to meet the men there. And this is what I love. He goes to meet them where they were at this time, maybe as far as Gilgal or Heshbon. And it says there in verse 5, he says, wait at Jericho until your beards have grown and then return. You know, if he was like other kings, he would have said, oh man, this is a great opportunity. Let's get these guys back. Let's bring them before the nation. Let's show them. Look what they did. Look how they treated. But David doesn't do that here. I would even think David was being very sensitive to the feelings of these men here, the embarrassment they must have felt. And, you know, I'm reading this and I'm thinking, again, David is that father or Christ, the greater king, is going to come through him. And I read this and I think that's how our king is. You know, when people come against us, we were just talking about praying about the saints in Nigeria that are being killed. You know, Jesus would say these words in Matthew 5:11, blessed are you when people insult you, persecute you, and falsely say all kinds of evil against you because of me. Rejoice and be glad because great is your reward in heaven. For the same way they persecuted the prophets who were before you. I love that. I love that how Jesus, you know, when you, even in the Gospels, I'm loving our studies in Luke, and I just love how Jesus would come to the aids of his disciples when the Pharisees would come against him. In fact, there's a scene I always love. It's in John chapter 12, verse 3, and you guys know the scene. Mary and Martha, they have Jesus over their house. This is it. Jesus is in the area of Judea. This is where their home was. And Jesus, before he would go into Jerusalem, he would go into their house. And so they're serving Jesus. And it says there that Mary takes this 12-ounce bottle of expensive perfume, nard, and she anoints the feet of Jesus on the eve of his crucifixion. And it's interesting, all the Gospels, they all give their account, but John actually says it was Judas who began to complain about it. And he basically said that, you know, this expensive ointment, it could have went to the poor. You know, a real religious guy. I care about the poor. And listen to what John says there in his commentary. Not that he cared for the poor, he was a thief. And since he was in charge of the disciples' money, he often stole some for himself. Jesus replied, leave her alone. She did this in preparation for my burial. You will always have the poor among you, but you will not always have me. But I love that. Our king, he always comes to our rescue. So many verses I have, if you want to look at them later, Matthew 10:16 says the same thing. You know, he comes to our aid. So we're not surprised by the persecution, you know, that we're going to go through here on earth. That we should just, you know, trust the Lord. He's going to protect us. He's going to be with us. Again, not everybody. It's interesting. You read this. Here we look at Mephibosheth. He received the kindness of the king, but not everybody wants to receive the kindness of the king. Isn't that interesting? You bring the gospel to all people, all types of people, and some receive it, and a lot of people, they just don't want anything to do with it. You know, again, what do you do when people hate you or despise you and form a wrong opinion of you? See, they thought, oh, David, he wants to spy on you. He wants to take over your land. Be careful when people come against you like that. Don't take it to heart. Just recognize, again, it's just part of the course. I always love Romans 12. It says, bless those who persecute you. Bless, do not curse. Rejoice with those who rejoice and weep with those who weep. Be of the same mind towards one another. Do not set your mind on high things, but associate with the humble. Do not be wise in your own opinion. Repay no one evil for evil. Have regard for good things in the sight of all men. I like that. Have regard for good things. Think good of all people. If it is possible, and I'm glad Paul says, if it's possible, as much as it depends on you, live peaceably with all men. Beloved, do not avenge yourself, but rather give place to wrath, for it is written, vengeance is mine, says the Lord, I'll repay. I think that's a good thing for us to remember. God will repay. Again, God will take care of it. And this is what God's word tells us to do. I think it's also very important to who we're listening to about other people. We've got to be careful who we're listening to. You know, oh, watch out. Oh, I remember those people from my old church. Oh, they're coming here now. Be careful. In fact, don't do that. Don't do that. You know, and I even wrote down here, be careful what you're watching on TV, what you're taking in on the internet. Well, the internet said it, so it's got to be true. Be careful. Be careful of that stuff. The Bible teaches us to think the best of people. In fact, the bottom of Romans 12:21 says this, don't let evil conquer you, but conquer evil by doing good. Don't be like these other people. You know, we got such heated debates, such hatred out there today. The Bible tells us, don't let evil conquer you, but you conquer evil by doing good. Great advice there. In fact, I love what Paul tells us about love. Love thinks the best of people. It hopes the best for people. It thinks no evil. It believes all things. It bears all things. It endures all things. Verse 6 says, when the people of Ammon saw that they had made themselves repulsive or a stench to David, the people of Ammon sent and hired the Syrians. So now they're getting these mercenary soldiers, these Syrians or Arminians of Beth Rehob and Syrians of Zoboba, 20,000 foot soldiers, and from the king of Makkah, 1,000 men, and from Ishtab, 12,000 men. So if you do the math, it's 33,000 soldiers. In fact, if you're taking note, 1 Chronicles 19:6 tells us there that they were all paid 1,000 talents of silver. That's a lot of silver. Verse 7 says, now when David heard of it, he sent Joab and all the army of the mighty men. Now you want to underline that, the mighty men. This is the first time it mentions David's mighty men. Just write this down, 2 Samuel 23, 1 Chronicles 11. It actually gives us some 37 of these incredible men that were David's soldiers. They got a record here. I'll read one. One of these mighty men was Adino. I just love the name. That's a great name for a boy. Adino the Esnite, famous for killing 800 men at one time. Now, can you imagine that? In fact, it tells us in the story, the sword was just like glued to his hand, this guy. I mean, this is a tough dude here. Another one, Jashobeam, who killed 300 men at one time, 1 Chronicles 11. Another was Benaniah, I like him, who killed a lion in a pit on a snowy day. That's pretty cool. That's impressive. He also took a huge Egyptian warrior and killed the Egyptian with his own spear. You read the account, all he had was a stick, and he's fighting this guy with a staff, a spear. These were extraordinary men of God. Now, where did these guys come from? Now, do you guys remember in 1 Samuel chapter 27? They were the men when David was just, he's on the run, and he goes to the cave of Adullam. He thinks he's there by himself. He's just all by himself. He's like, God, what am I going to do? And then he finds out there's 400 of these other men that are also there in the cave at this time, and they're following David. And I love their description. It says they were distressed, in debt, and they were discontent. contented. But they spent 15 years with David. And guess what? They became giant slayers. They became warriors. See, that's what's happening with you guys here. As you guys are being schooled by the greater one, King Jesus, as you spend time with King Jesus, you know, the Bible tells us the word of God is a sword. And that God is raising you up and God's using you for great and mighty things. I mean, God is training his great men as you spend time with the Lord. Great stuff here. But all of Israel is with David at this time. I looked over my notes and it says, at this time, Israel's army is well over 800,000 people, 800,000 men. And so David here, again, showing such wisdom, he doesn't make the first move. He's like, listen, I don't want to do this. I don't want to attack you. Verse 8, then the people of Ammon came out and put themselves in battle array at the entrance of the gate, and the Syrians of Zobah, Beth Rehob, and Ishtab, and Makar were by themselves in the field. When Joab saw the battle line was against him before and behind, they're basically surrounding Joab, he chose some of Israel's best and put them in battle array against the Syrians. And the rest of the people he put under the command of Abishai, his brother. Just so you know, Joab and Abishai, they're actually the nephews of David, David's sister, Zerorah. Verse 10, and the rest of the people he put under the command of Abishai, his brother, that he might set them in battle array against the people of Ammon. Then he said, if the Syrians are too strong for me, then you shall help me. But if the people of Ammon are too strong for you, then I will come and help you. And I love this. Be of good courage and let us be strong for our people and for the cities of our God. And may the Lord do what is good in his sight. So you actually have these two armies that are coming against Israel. I want you to picture it in your mind. You have the Amorites. They're at their gate. They're at their capital city here. And the Syrians are coming down from the north. They're coming south with these 33,000 soldiers. They're passing through the lands of Shechem and Rabbah. You can see it on the back of your map. So you have a good number of Amorites also that are there. War tacticians call this a pincer move, like a plier or a lobster claw. They're coming from the north and the south, and they have Israel now in the middle there. But Jacob tells his brother there, you go against the Amorites. I want you to go towards them. You take your men there, and I'm going to focus my attention on the Syrians. Joab, this seasoned warrior, he's like, I'll go against the Syrians. I'm going to go against the mercenaries. And you're going to go against this green king here from the Amorites. And he says there to him, verse 11, if the Syrians are too strong for me, then you shall help me. But if the people of Ammon are too strong for you, then I will come and help you.
1: 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Today's message is part of a study titled Looking for a King in the book of 2 Samuel. In this book, we learn about the reign of King David, the good, the bad, and everything in between. The same man who established Jerusalem as the capital of Israel and brought the Ark of the Covenant into the city is also the one who would face a coup from his own son and be caught in sin with another man's wife. What we learn in David's story is that God is the one who has the final say over our lives, and the trajectory of David's life was impacted not just by his successes, but by his repentance when he slipped into sin. We all struggle with sin in this life, but the most important thing we can do is ask the Lord for forgiveness and turn away from the behavior that led us into sin in the first place. 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

0: shining the light of Christ throughout the Hawaiian Islands. 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
1: Paul says, the things that I want to do, I don't do. The things that I don't want to do, I shouldn't do, I do. There's a dichotomy. I see sin within me. So I think sometimes we're so hard on ourselves because we think our Christianity is walking a tightrope. Oh, be careful. Don't fall off. Oh, you're leaning to the left. You're leaning to the right. Be careful. No, we're people. We love the Lord. You love the Lord, I hope. You're saying, I love the Lord, but the flesh is weak. And so David is saying, I put my trust in thee, in God whose word I praise. In God I have put my trust. I shall not be afraid. What can mere man do to me?

Aloha kako e komo mai. Welcome to As We Gather, the Bible teaching ministry of Calvary Chapel Honolulu with Pastor Bill Stonebreaker. Today, Pastor Bill continues in Samuel, looking at 1 Samuel chapter 27.

now we see David. David is conquering. He's doing what should have been done. And that's interesting in the light of David deceiving Achish. Now, Achish, he was led to believe that David invaded Israel's territory when he trusted David. He thought, oh, he's at Ziklag, but he's going in and he's getting the towns of Judah in Israel. Trusting. You see, trusting a person, trusting their word when they're lying to you, it magnifies the deceit of that lie. You think, well, there's no big or little lie. No, there is. There's deceit that goes to the heart, goes right down to the heart of a person. And maybe you've had that happen to you. You know how that feels. It's fine for somebody to be a liar. They're just a liar outside of you, and maybe they've taken advantage of other people, and you haven't been taken advantage of them. But when they take advantage of you, and you've trusted, you've put your trust in them, I mean, that hurts. That's betrayal. That's really what is happening here with Achish. Trusting a person, you know, and then they deceive you, they betray you. When we stop trusting the Lord like David is doing, then the old ways kick in. And when those old ways kick in and we go our own way, you never know how bad it gets and the dishonesty that comes. And that's what's happening with David. He began to rely upon his own ways, how to do things, how to get through the difficulties he's in. Because he stopped trusting the Lord. He became very dishonest. His twofold problem, well, number one, fear. Fear of the enemy, Saul. That's controlling him. The other one is failure to trust God and God's promises. It's really always true of us. When I'm always upset and I'm, you know, my heart and my mind is in turmoil, I'm fearing the enemy. Hold it, Jesus, and we'll deal with that Sunday, but Jesus he's dealt with the enemy. He's made an open display of the enemy, conquering over him. And so the enemy is defeated. And so why would I fear the enemy, or why would I fear that comes my way? There are bad circumstances that I don't like, but then that means I trust the Lord even more. I don't bail out on the Lord. I don't try to look at my own schemes. How can I get out of this, or what can I do? I want to use wisdom, because there's always going up against the enemy in battle, you know, but you do it in a wise way. You don't just sit back and

tell Achish that David has been lying to you and he's been going against those who are associated with you. I mean, your people out there. He hasn't been going against Israel. And so Achish believed David. He believed David that he was attacking the towns of Judah and making raids on those towns. And really, he was actually devastating, as we read, devastating the allies that were associated with Achish. But there were towns that Moses said, as we mentioned, Moses said that they need to be dedicated or devoted to destruction. You can see it in Deuteronomy chapter 20, talks about that. And yet, the people that went into the land failed. Now David, in spite of his lies and all, so you find different things that David's doing that is the will of God and other things that are just totally deceitful, something that he doesn't rely upon God. So it's really a dichotomy. Sometimes it's very hard to understand these things, but God doesn't, he doesn't ask us to understand it. He says, well, just look at it. And I still love David. I still use David. Not that I approved of that. And David is chastised when he does things like this. And you see, as we go on in Samuel, 1 and 2 Samuel, you see how David does get chastised. You see, we can choose our sin. We can't choose the consequence. And God will chastise, discipline every son and daughter that he receives. And if we're without discipline, we're illegitimate. So you can know that you're a child of God by that chastisement, that discipline that he brings upon you and me. Now, David was doing the work of God that God told Moses to do and eliminating at that point and deceiving Achish, eliminating all the survivors so that they wouldn't tell Achish what David was doing. And David took the spoils, came to Achish, gave some of the spoils to Achish, and gave him a false report. And Achish believed David. Have you ever lied? And lied and have somebody believe you and then you were found out? Kind of embarrassing, isn't it? Well, let me tell you a story. I have to go way back. When I was in high school, and I was a senior in high school, and a couple days before, we ditched school, me and three other friends ditched school, took my 1953 Plymouth van, and we went up to Trestles surfing, cotton surfing. You know that area. Anyway, it's down south. And we did school. Then the next day, the vice principal, his name is on the tip of my tongue. I might remember it, but he came, got me in his office, said, Bill, where were you? Usually they don't do that. You know, you just bring a note from your mom. But I said, oh, I looked him right in the eyes. And I was a little kid growing up without much supervision. I knew how to lie. Looked him right in the eyes. And I said, I was home watching my sister's kids. And I looked him right in the eyes and, you know, I just lied through my teeth and I looked so sincere. And he said, okay, go back to class. And then he called the other three guys in. And the other three guys, they broke under the pressure. And they said, yeah, we did school. We went surfing. Who'd you go surfing with? Well, Bill, he drove. But before that, the principal said to them, you're lying because I believe Bill. He looked me right in the eye and I believe him. That's before they said, no, he drove us. He said, yeah, we went with Bill. And he said, no. He looked me in the eye. He said, no, he's the one that drove us. He got me back in the office. He wouldn't even look at me.

0: And he said, I believed you. You looked me right in the eye and you lied to me. And he was just pacing back and forth. He was so angry. I was embarrassed. You know, I know that was wrong. I knew it, but I just did it. And he said, I want you out of this school. It's 3 weeks to graduation. You're not graduating from this school. I'd been there all 4 years. He says, get out. So I left. I went home. I don't know. I'm trying to feel if I felt any emotion at that time. I don't think I did. I was a radical young kid. And so I went home, and here I'm home, and my mom works, so I'm just home, and I just live a block away from the school. So I'm home, and I don't know what to do. Finally, my mom came home. She says, why are you home so early? I said, well, I got kicked out of school. We went surfing. Can you get me back in school? I want to graduate. He said, I can't graduate. So my mom went into the office and I guess talked with whoever he had to talk to. So I did graduate there. You see, I hate lying now. It's funny how God will build a strength on your weakness. That was a weakness. But now, as a believer and one who reads the Bible, a man will swear to his own hurt and not change. Your word is who you are. That's your character. If you equivocate, if you twist it, if you mess with it, your character's no good. So, you know, so important that our word is true and honest. Well, notice this last verse as we end off. It says, so Achish believed David, saying, he has surely made himself odious among his people, Israel. Therefore, he will become my servant forever. The drama's not over here. It's amazing what David almost does and how God rescues him from it. He's almost going to go out to battle with the Philistines against Israel. It's just an amazing thing how God's providence and sovereignty just gets David out of that mess. But you see, David, he's misleading, he's betraying Achish to save himself, really in the flesh. It's a low point for David, one of the lowest things that we can see with David, in David's history, in who David is. His deceit is really reprehensible. This man believes him. Oh, I know it's Israel's enemy. I know that. But to betray trust, that's bad. When you think of Peter denied the Lord because of the weakness of the flesh under pressure. Oh, you also are one of them. No. Oh, yes, you are. We saw you. No. You were one of them. Your accent gives you away. And the cock crows, you know. And Peter was broken. But he was surrounded by the enemy at that point. He was surrounded by the centurions and the guard there, you know, with the Caesar's guards and stuff. He was around the enemy. He was just fearing. He was weak in the flesh. And he denied the Lord. Now that's different. Weakness of the flesh. We all have weakness of the flesh. And the enemy, if we're not careful, the enemy will know what that is and go at that to get at us. Got to be careful. Be wise to the schemes of the devil. But Judas, that was different. Judas was not a weakness of the flesh. Judas betrayed Jesus. He had been with him for 3 years or more. 3 years, and for 30 pieces of silver, he betrayed Jesus. That was from a deceitful heart. A deceitful heart, he betrayed the confidence and trust that Jesus had put in him. You know, at the Passover feast, when Jesus was with the disciples, you would always take that bread and dip it in the sauce, and give it to the honored guest. Jesus gave it to Judas. He was trying to reach him. He was trying to bring him in. And so Judas, this betrayal, it was one from the heart. It was an evil, evil, wicked thing from the heart. A confidence, a trust that he betrayed Christ with. That's the deeper thing. And you see, that is what David is doing at this point with, well, I know he's an enemy. Achish is an enemy. God had designated them for death. But this is what David did, it's really not a pretty thing to do, and it's not an excuse for us, you know, to go that route. You can choose your sin, you can't choose your consequence. David has a lot of consequence. But let's close on this psalm. Let me read this psalm, Psalm 56. This is why I go, if you identify with David in any of this, it's like, oh yeah, I can see and I can feel what David is, you know, feeling and doing and all that. I know it's not right, and I've kind of gone that route before, and maybe you're that way now. So this is what I say. Pray the Psalms. Put yourself in David's sandals. And it's like, here, you let David's psalm bleed through into your heart, into your life, and it be like a prayer to the Lord. I've done that. That is so good. Where David says in Psalm 56, be gracious, O God, for man has trampled upon me. Fighting all day long, he oppresses me. Obviously, he's thinking about Saul and the army that is coming after him. My foes have trampled upon me all day long, for there are many who fight proudly against me. When I am afraid, I will put my trust in thee. Now, you go, well, he didn't do it there. Yeah, but you don't know his heart. He's saying, God, get me out of this. I want to put my trust in you. I know I'm in a bad place. I don't know if Peter, when Peter denied the Lord, he wept bitterly. He's in his heart, deep down inside, he's going, oh God, I want to trust you. But his flesh is so weak. His flesh is crying out. It's a dichotomy, the soul and the spirit. Paul says, the things that I want to do, I don't do. The things that I don't want to do, I shouldn't do, I do. There's a dichotomy. I see sin within me. So I think sometimes we're so hard on ourselves because we think our Christianity is walking a tightrope. Oh, be careful. Don't fall off. Oh, you're leaning to the left. You're leaning to the right. Be careful. No, it isn't. We're people. We love the Lord. You love the Lord, I hope. You're saying, I love the Lord, but the flesh is weak. And so David is saying, I put my trust in thee. In God whose word I praise. In God I have put my trust. I shall not be afraid. What can mere man do to me? So you wonder if David is thinking that in his mind as he's going through this trial of the flesh and he's giving in to the flesh. You see, as you put yourself there and you're going through that very thing, that's what you're crying out in your spirit to God. That's what I want to be. That's who I'm trusting in. All day long, verse 5, they distort my words. All their thoughts are against me for evil. They attack, they lurk, they watch my steps. As they have waited to take my life. Huh. Now you get an idea of why he ran to the Philistines and he ran out of the territory of Israel because they were doing that. And yet he takes his heart with him, even though he's in the flesh, even though he's failing. You know, he's not cast away. God hasn't cast him away. He's still that person that is after God's own heart, but God is making him into that because that's what God sees. Because they waited to take my life, verse 7, because of wickedness, cast them forth, and anger, put down the peoples, O God. Thou hast taken account of my wanderings, put my tears in thy bottle. Are they not in thy book? I imagine David shed many tears when he was going through this. He's put his family in jeopardy, he's put those that attach themselves to him and their families in jeopardy at this point. He didn't exactly know what the outcome was. You think at night he was up celebrating and just joking around? No. I think he was weeping those tears of repentance, those tears of God, help me out of this mess. You see, that's what we do when we put ourselves in David's place here. Then my enemies will turn back in the day when I call. This I know, that God is for me. What an incredible thing. David at this point, he's walking through the valley of the shadow of death, but he's saying, the Lord is with me even in that. And it doesn't seem like that, does it? in this chapter 27 of 1 Samuel. In God whose word, verse 10, I praise. In the Lord whose word I praise. In God I have put my trust. I shall not be afraid. What can man do to me? Thy vows are binding upon me, O God. I will render thank offerings to thee, for thou hast delivered my soul from death, indeed my feet from stumbling, so that I may walk before God in the light of the living. You almost could say that's a prophecy, because that's exactly what God does. You see, you're declaring what is true about God, not your emotions, not how you're feeling, not what you're doing. This is not me, David is saying. Here's who God is, and here's what God's going to do. So I think it's very spiritual. It's very powerful. It's very much how we live our life as a believer, as a Christian. You know, it's not that tightrope, you know, of, boy, don't fall off of that. If you're a Christian, no. We live and God is our refuge. If we fail, if we stumble, if we fall, the righteous fall seven times and they get back up and go on. I mean, none of us have lived a perfect Christian life in word, in thought, and in deed. Remember, Jesus said, if you think it, it's basically you've done it, because that's the seed that plants the deed. And so, whether it be in thought or deed or attitude, we're not much different than David in that failure. But we don't stay there. We say, God, you have a plan. You have a future for us, a future and a hope. And that's what we want, even though we might be where David's at, in the shadow of the valley, valley of death. But remember, wherever there's a shadow, there's the sun, there's light.
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4: 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I'm John Fuller.
2: You know, John, Steve Farrar had so much wisdom to share in his almost 50 years of ministry. And as I've said before, I am so grateful that much of that wisdom was recorded in some form or fashion. Today, Steve will explain how each one of us can embrace God's purpose for our lives and live it out. And he'll close his message with some great advice specifically for teens and young adults. Let's get to it.
4: Okay, well, here's Steve Farrar speaking at Oak Cliff Bible Fellowship in Dallas on Focus on the Family with Jim Daly.
3: Well, as we begin, I'd like to ask you a question. And it's a very simple question, but it's a profound question in some senses. The question is, why are you here? When I ask the question, why are you here, what I'm really asking you is, why do you exist? Why are you alive? Why are you walking the earth now and not 300 years ago or 300 years in the future? Why are you alive? Why do you exist? Is that just the result of the Darwinian hypothesis of time and chance coming together and here you are? No. You're here for a reason. You're here for a purpose. Why am I here? Why do I exist? Is a question we ask throughout life. And in Psalm 139, David is going to answer the question, why am I here? The first 12 verses are about God. If you want to know why you're alive and why you exist, you don't start with yourself. You start with God. If you don't start with God, you'll never figure out why you're on the earth. You'll never figure out your purpose. You'll never figure out your meaning. So what does he say about God? Verse 1, he says, O Lord, you have searched me and known me. You got me wired. You know everything about me. You know when I sit down. You know when I rise up. You understand my thought from afar. He says, you scrutinize my path and my lying down. You're intimately acquainted with all my ways. So all your little quirks, all your little idiosyncrasies, so he knows all about them. And he's still for you, and he still loves you. He's still on your team. He's not against you. This is amazing. Verse 4. Even before there is a word in my tongue, behold, Lord, you know it all. Every word you'll ever utter for the rest of your life until the moment of you die, God already knows what you're going to say and the intonation with which you will say it. He knows it now. He knows all things. He goes on and he says, verse 5, you've enclosed me behind and before. He says, you've laid your hand on me. Such knowledge is too wonderful me. It is too high. I cannot attain to it. Where can I go from your spirit? Where can I flee from your presence? If I go to heaven, you're there. If I make my bed in Sheol, behold, you are there. If I take the wings of the dawn, what's the speed of light? 186,000 miles per second? That's moving. And then in 13, he answers the question, why do I exist? See, now you can deal with the question because you started with God. Verse 13, you formed my inward parts. You wove me in my mother's womb. I'll give thanks to you, for I'm fearfully and wonderfully made. Wonderful are your works. My soul knows it very well. He's not on an ego trip. He's just saying, God, you put me together. You formed my inward parts. You wove me. You put me together. Let me ask you something. Why are you tall? Why are you short? Why are you white or black or Hispanic or Asian? That's all up to God. That's all his doing. Why are you good with people? Some of you have an unbelievable gift with people. You love people and they love you. Where'd you get that gift? When he formed you and fashioned you in your mother's womb, he gave you that gift. He gave you gifts and he gave you skills. Why? Because he has a work for you to do. There's a purpose. There's a reason you're alive. Note the next verse here. He says, he's still back when he was in the womb, asking the question, why am I alive? Why do I exist? It's the central question of life. My frame or my bones were not hidden from you when I was made in secret and skillfully wrought in the depths of the earth. Let me ask you a question. If your father had not have married your mother, would you be here? This is not a trick question. Let's say your father, that cheerleader from that other high school he had a crush on. You don't know anything about this. But let's say your father, when he was in high school, he had a crush on that cheerleader from another school. Let's say he married her. Would you be here? No, you wouldn't be here. But see, he didn't marry her. He married your mother. He said, what do you mean I wouldn't be here? Well, for you to get here, it took a particular sperm and it took a particular egg. And that cheerleader didn't have the egg. Your mother had the egg. But he didn't marry the cheerleader, he married your mother. Here you are. We're glad you're here. Have you ever thought about what it took to get you here? Have you? Do you realize that for thousands of years, God has been overseeing your family history? For thousands of years from day one, He's watched it. He's overseen everything. And if just once in that cycle, if just once in that multi-generational process, one sperm had missed the right egg, just one time, you would not be here, but you're here. By the predetermined plan of Almighty God. That's why you're here. That's why you're alive. That's why you exist. That's why you're not a mistake. That's why it's not chance. It's from Almighty God. There's a reason you're alive. You know why you exist? Because God determined before the foundations of the world that you would exist. That's why. And if you don't believe that, note the next section of the verse. Your eyes have seen my unformed substance. This is amazing. And in your book, they were all written, the days that were ordained for me, when as yet there was not one of them. Staggering statement. What this is saying is, the reason you exist is that God willed that you would exist. And before the foundations of the world, and here's why you're here today. Before the foundations of the world, He determined the moment of your conception. He determined the moment of your birth. He's already determined the moment of your death. Did you know that? Hebrews says, it is appointed for a man once to die. The moment of your death has already been set. Now, how else can I encourage you? But that's kind of encouraging. You know why it's encouraging? You can't die until the work that God has for you to do. You can't die until it's done. He who began a good work in you will bring it to completion in Christ Jesus. You can't die. You cannot die until you've done the work that God has called you to do. They may rough you up. They may knock you around. They may talk about you behind your back, but you can't die. They can't kill you until your appointed time has come. So you can be bold and you can stand for Christ. It's amazing stuff. Now in Ephesians 2, the familiar words of 2:8. How is it that we exist spiritually? Well, you got to be born again, Jesus said. Well, how does that happen? Well, Ephesians 2:8 simply says this, for by grace, and this is so familiar to us, for by grace you've been saved through faith. And that not of yourselves, it's the gift of God, not as a result of works, that any man should boast. You can't do enough to earn salvation. For by grace you've been saved through faith. That not of yourselves, gift of God, not as a result of works. You say, that not of yourselves. Well, what does that mean? That not of yourselves. You can't write enough checks to the Red Cross. You can't do enough good works to be saved. You can't save yourself. Jesus saves us by dying on the cross. His sacrifice paid for our sins. That's why we celebrated communion. We remember what Jesus did. So we don't save ourselves. He saved us. I can't do that. So grace isn't of myself. Salvation isn't of myself. For by grace you've been saved through faith. Is faith something we do, or is faith a gift of God? It's a gift of God. You say, well, Steve, we got to exercise faith. That's exactly right. And that's how we come to know Christ. In faith, we ask Christ to come into our lives. But let me ask you something. Where did you get the faith to ask him to come into your life? He gave it to you. See, none of it is of yourself. It's all of him. Ephesians 2:1 is an interesting passage. A lot of people, a lot of Christians who believe the Bible have really don't believe Ephesians 2:1. So what do you mean? Well, it says, and you were dead in your trespasses and sins. Most Christians think that anybody can come to Christ at any time they want to. Many of you think that. That's not what it says. It says, and you were dead in your trespasses and sin. Imagine on a maybe Sunday afternoon, you're taking a ride out in the country. Kind of nice to get away. Two-lane road, it's just kind of calm and quiet, and you're driving out there, and you'll see an old church, and a lot of times those old churches had cemeteries next to them. And you're driving by this little country church, and there's a little curve, and you're making the curve, and as you're looking there, you see the old cemetery, and suddenly you see a hand come right out of the ground. And you say to your husband, hey, slow down here. And then you pull off to the side. And then you see another hand break through the sod. And then you see a head come burrowing up. And there's some activity in this. An elbow. Another elbow. And this guy in this dark suit, it's kind of frayed because he's been down there a while. This guy pulls himself up out of the grave. He's got dirt clods all over him. He's kind of cleaning himself off. And he looks over and he sees you parked there. He goes, hey, can I get a ride into town? Now, that is absolutely ludicrous. Why is that ludicrous? I'll tell you why it's ludicrous. Dead men can't will to become alive. You know, I've been dead 17 years. I'm getting sick and tired of it. I think I'll go into town and get a cappuccino. You don't do that. Dead men can't change their condition. This says, and you were dead in your trespasses and sins. Do you know why you know Christ? Do you know why you ask Christ to come into your life? Because he made you alive. He did for you what he did for Lazarus. He resurrected you. So let's get this straight. Why are we here? Why are we here? Well, why do I exist? Well, God gave you physical existence. He made you. He created you. Gave you gifts. Gave you abilities. And by the way, let me say something to you. Those gifts and abilities that God gave you in your mother's womb, he designed those in your life. He gave those to you because that's going to help you accomplish the work that he has for you to do. You need to pay attention to those gifts. You need to pay attention to those interests. Some of the angriest men I meet are men that are not working in an area of God-given strength. They're working in an area of weakness. They don't have an aptitude in that area. They don't have a strength in that area. So they hate to go to work. And when they're at work, they watch the clock and they're bored and they can't wait to get home. And then they get home, they're miserable because they got to get up in the morning and go back. There's no motivation. They're not good at it. What do you love to do? What are you interested in? You love to work with little kids? Then work with little kids. You want to be an architect? You want to be an architect. Are you good with languages and you're good in other cultures? Great, God will use you over there. You see, but he's hardwired us, and you pay attention to that. You don't ignore that. And when you're in an area and you're working in an area of God-given strength that he put in you when you were in your mother's womb and you're an adult, you can't believe you get to go to work. You can't believe they're paying you. You just can't believe it. Because you're loving it and you're good at it because that's what he intended you to do from the very beginning. You say, well, I might have to go back to school. Then go back to school. I might have to go to school at night. Go to school at night.
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3: Let's wrap this up. He formed you. He created you. He gave you gifts. He gave you abilities in your mother's womb. And then at some point, he brought you to Christ. So he gave you physical existence. Then he saved you and gave you spiritual life. And you're saved, and that's it. No. Because see, there's verse 10. And we got to pick up 8, 9, and 10 to get the context. For by grace you've been saved through faith, and that not of yourselves. It is the gift of God, not as a result of works that any man should boast. For, you see that connector? For we are his workmanship. Created, now catch this. Created in Christ Jesus for good works. Not good works to be saved. You're already saved. Created in Christ Jesus for good works. This is amazing. Which God prepared beforehand. Before you were ever born. See, that's the work that he has for you to do. That you might walk in them. You see, God really does have a purpose and a plan for your life. You're not a mistake. You're not an accident. You're not here by chance. It's not coincidence. The sovereign hand of God is over your life, and he's leading you. And he said, well, Steve, not everything's going my way, because that's part of the process of maturing you in Christ. Yeah. Well, I'm having hardship. I'm having difficulty. You know, well, okay, that's okay. That's normal in the Christian life. It has been granted to you. Philippians 1:29 says, it has been granted to you not only to believe in Christ, but to suffer for his sake. Yeah. Well, I don't want to suffer. Well, guess what? You're going to suffer. Well, I don't want to take that class. Oh, you've already been signed up for that class. And it's too late to drop it. Acts 14:22. Through many tribulations, we must enter the kingdom of God. Not some, not a few, many. That's why you've got many. Well, I don't like this. Well, join the club. But see, he's going to use you. And if he's going to use you, you're going to have some pain in your life. Because if you've never had pain, then you've never suffered. And if you've never suffered, you've got nothing to say to anybody. And you can't help them. So that's why you're going through some hard things. But he'll get you through it. He'll take you through it. You see? Hey, there's a sign in every weight room in America. No pain. And that's true in the Christian life. Now think about this. He's got to work for you. He's given you physical life. He brought you to Christ. He gave you spiritual life. Why? Well, you're his workmanship. You don't need to be like her, and you don't need to be like him. You see? Different gifts, different abilities. There are no little people. There are no little places, Francis Schaeffer used to say. But he's got a work for you to do. Now, some of us over 40 wish we had paid attention 20 years ago to some good advice we got some from older folks. But we didn't. We had to learn the hard way. A couple years ago, I did a little book called How to Ruin Your Life by 30. And I was speaking for a week in chapel service, and the kids all had to be there, and they didn't want to be there at the first one. And half of them are bored, and they're not paying attention. So I got up, and I said, the first chapel service, I said, some of you are 18, some of you are 22. The average age in here is 20. The first 20 years of your life, your parents have made the significant decisions for you. Now, the next 20 years, you're making the significant decisions. All of them. So what I want to talk to you about this week is how you can ruin your life and be utterly miserable by the time you're 30. I want to talk to you about how you can get venereal disease. I want to talk to you about how you can get divorced and remarried. I want to talk to you about how you can become financially destitute. I want to talk about how you can utterly ruin your life in the next 20 years. Suddenly they're looking up. And all you have to do is ignore God's wisdom. That's all you have to do. Because he's given you everything you need. But if you want to go your own way, you can go your own way. Let me finish up by talking to the young people. Let me start with the guys. God's got a plan for your life. Let me tell you something. Let me tell you something what this culture needs. This culture needs some godly men. That's what it needs. A godly man can turn a culture. You say, well, I'm just a young guy. God loves young guys. And here's what you do. You give your life to Christ. You give your whole heart to Christ. You follow him. You know that verse, seek ye third, the kingdom of God? Seek ye what?
5: First.
3: You put Christ first in your life. You put him first. And you know what he'll do? He'll bless your life. He'll bless your life. And then I'll tell you what else you do. You start looking for a woman to marry. To marry. You're looking for a wife. You're not looking for a Barbie doll. You're looking for a woman to go through life with who'll stand with you. Who's got some grit. Who's got some guts, because it's tough. You need a strong one. So start looking for that kind of woman. So I got a girlfriend. Great. Good. How's her character? Her what? Her character. By the way, how's your character, man? I meet all these guys, these young guys, you know, strutting around. Man, I can bench press 575 pounds. Well, pin a rose on your nose. Hey, let me ask you something. How much can you bench press with your character? Can you fight off sexual temptation on the television in a lonely hotel room? Huh? Don't tell me how much you can bench press if you can't touch a remote. You don't have the power of Christ to change that remote. You know what I'm talking about? That's what you need to be working on. And you're honest. You don't lie on your resume. So, well, they won't hire me. Let me tell you something. You don't lie on your resume. Well, I didn't do well in college. Tell them you didn't do well in college. Say, I was an idiot in college. The guy hiring you was probably an idiot in college. He'll appreciate your honesty. But let me tell you something. Don't lie. You say, well, I won't get the job. Let me tell you something. The Lord Jesus will get you a job if you're a man of integrity. By the way, you and your girlfriend, keep your hands off her. You're not married to her. She's not yours. You want to be a man of God? You want God to bless your life? Then you seek sexual purity. So, well, we haven't done that. Well, then you start today. You're going to follow Christ. This is the will of God, that you abstain from sexual immorality. You don't excuse it. You don't rationalize it.
6: Well, you mean,
3: that's what I mean. You say, that's hard. You bet it's hard. And by the way, let me say something to you young ladies. Don't you act cheap. And I'll tell you something else. Don't you dress cheap. Some of you ladies need to cover up. I'll tell you what, I'm in churches all over America. I'm in churches all over America, and I am stunned at the women I see walking in and how they're dressed, and it's all they can do to keep themselves from falling out, if you get my drift. Don't do that. You don't need to dress like that. Number one, let me tell you something. If you know what that does to men, why would you dress like that? Secondly, if you don't know what that does to men, you need to know. It doesn't help them. You love Christ? Let me tell you, you love Jesus? Then don't you act cheap, because let me tell you something, you're not cheap, you're valuable. He bought you with a price. Therefore, you glorify God in your body. And you say, I can't find any guys, and if I don't dress, no, you know what? You dress stylishly and modestly. And let me tell you something. You say, well, there aren't any guys. Let me tell you something. You only need one guy. So you honor Christ, you follow Christ, and you trust the Lord at the right time. And then you find that guy, and you get married, then you have a bunch of kids, Then you get all stressed out and you get pains in your chest. It's great. And you raise those kids and you're trying to make ends meet. Oh, it's great. And you love each other and you show your kids how to have a good marriage and you go through, what does marriage vows say? Better or worse, richer or poorer, sickness and health? Because see, when you're young, you think it's always going to be better. But guess what? It's going to get bad. It's going to get worse. It'll be good, then it's worse, and it's good again, it's worse. It's rich, and it's poor, rich, sickness and health. See, when you're young, you don't even know you can get sick. You've never been sick. See, you get old, sickness is an issue. I mean, you get old, you get my age, you start breaking down. I got on an escalator the other day, and I pulled a hamstring. It's sad. Just breaking down. And you get, hey, you get married, and catch this, and you stay married for life. You don't have to be famous. You don't have to make a lot of money. You just love Christ. You work hard. You love your family. You say, I'm not making a difference. You're making a huge difference. And he's using you. He's got a plan. He knows what he's doing. Let's trust him. Let's listen to him.
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2: In verse 37, this woman was a widow of about 84 years who did not depart from the temple but served God with fastings and prayers night and day. Now, that means one of two things. Number one, it means she was 84 years old. Or number two, it means she has been a widow since her husband's death for 84 years. Now, if that's the case, if you lean to number two, that means she's a lot older than 84. If the marital age for most girls at that time was age 13 or 14, and she was married 7 years, and then she's a widow for 84, she's 104 or 105 at least. And so most modern translations will just give her the age of 84 years old. So either way, you want to slice it, she was of a great age. How old are you? A great age. Well, how old is that? It's a great age. It's just a very nice thing. It's a venerable age. And I appreciate this. I appreciate those kind of generalities about age. The older I get, somebody said, the great thing about being this old is there's not much peer pressure. Because you don't have many peers. There are perks, you know, I asked you to raise your hand a minute ago. There are perks to age. I found this, maybe some of you will appreciate the perks of being over 50. You ready? Number one, kidnappers are not very interested in you. Number two, in a hostage situation, you are likely to be released first. Number three, people call at 9 p.m. and ask, did I wake you? Number four, there's nothing left to learn the hard way. Number five, you eat dinner at 4 p.m. Number six, you enjoy hearing about other people's operations. Number seven, you have a party and the neighbors don't even realize it. Number eight, you quit trying to hold your stomach in no matter who walks into the room. Number nine, you sing along with elevator music. And number 10, your secrets are safe with your friends because they can't remember them either. All the funny business aside, the great point I want to make is that age should never be a barrier to service. You are never too old to be used by God in a very strategic and profitable way. No matter how old you are, you can begin a new walk with God. You can begin a fresh adventure with Him. And there are so many examples of people God used at a great age. Abraham and Sarah were told to start a new life when he was 75. He was 100 and she was 90 when they had Isaac. Whew. Moses was 80 years old when he was called to be Israel's deliverer. Caleb was 85 years old when he wanted a whole new adventure. I give me this mountain. Simeon was old as well in this chapter. The apostle John wrote the book of Revelation at the ripe young age of about 99. Then there are other examples like the playwright George Bernard Shaw, the Irish playwright, 94 years old when one of his plays was first produced. Benjamin Franklin, framer of the Constitution, when he was 81 years of age. I just want to say as a pastor that we need older saints active and involved. We need, this church needs Let me give you a few reasons why we need you. Number one, your experience. You've got mileage. You've lived out so many experiences that we can glean from. Job chapter 12 says, "Wisdom is with the aged men, and with length of days comes understanding." So you have experience. The second thing you have is you have stability. Because you have lived so many experiences, not much rocks your boat. You're stable. Psalmist wrote in Psalm 37, "I was young and..."

relationship with her husband. I'm guessing he died for whatever reason in a battle of a disease, leaving her bereft, and she never got remarried. Now, it's funny, you know, at my age, friends my age, we discuss this, you know, if your spouse died, would you remarry? And, you know, the answers are sometimes hilarious. One of my friend's wives, we were talking, and she said, if I died, he'd be remarried in 6 months. And he was listening. He said, no, I wouldn't take that long. And I had to say, listen, it took us so long to work on our marriage to get it this good. I just don't have that kind of energy to put in or the effort. I don't have that kind of fight left in me. Let me just say something about singleness. Singleness can be a gift. I want you to think of singleness a little bit differently. Now, I know some of you are single and you're going, I don't feel that. In Matthew chapter 19, I'll just jog your memory. Remember Jesus talks about marriage and divorce. And if you ever divorce your wife for any other reason, then the biblical reason, you're going to commit adultery. And the disciples hear what Jesus says in his teaching about marriage and divorce. And they say, if that's the case, it's better to never get married. And Jesus said this, all cannot accept this saying, but only those to whom it has been given. And that's a very, very important word. Given is a word that means to bestow a gift to one's advantage. In other words, being single can be a gift and a calling from God. And I know some of you are hearing that and you're going, oh God, please don't give me that calling. Send me to the deepest, darkest jungles of Borneo, but don't give me that calling. If that's how you feel, you probably aren't called. Because I think being single like Anna, it takes a gift from God, and you know if you have that gift. Now, why is it called a gift? Why would Jesus use that terminology? Well, Paul uses it as well. I'm not going to get into the weeds with this, but there are some advantages to being single. You can be more flexible. You can be more mobile. You have freer schedules. You have fewer, I hate to use the word, distractions. And the only reason I use the word is because that's sort of what is in Paul's mind. He writes in 1 Corinthians chapter 7, an unmarried man can spend his time doing the Lord's work and thinking how to please him. But a married man can't do that so well. He has to think about his earthly responsibilities and how to please his wife. Now, marriage is wonderful, and God did say it is not good the man should be alone. But as wonderful as it is, it's an adjustment. There are different temperaments and habits, and there's baggage, different backgrounds, conflict that comes. If you're married, I want you to start looking at single people differently than you have been. If you're single, I want you to look at your position as different as well. You see, married people see single people and they think, I've got to be the Holy Spirit's helper and find a mate for that person. Not really. You don't need to do that. God's pretty capable without you. And number two, if you're single, why not see it as, even if it's for a time, advantageous? God could use you in incredible ways. Here's some examples. Daniel was the third ruler of the Babylonian Empire, at that time ruling the world. He was a counselor to King Nebuchadnezzar and others after him, did all of that while he was single. Elijah the prophet stood before kings, and for God against the idolatry of Israel, and it is believed he was single. John the Baptist, forerunner of Jesus Christ, about whom Jesus said he's the greatest man who ever lived, ever born. He was single. Paul the apostle, the great missionary of the early church, church planner, Bible teacher, single. And finally, Jesus Christ, Son of God, Savior of the world, about whom all of history points, single. H.L. Mencken wrote this, it is impossible

0: to believe that the same God who permitted his own son to die a bachelor regards celibacy as wrong. So, Anna, she's spiritual, she's venerable, she was single. Let me give you a fourth character trait. She was faithful. She was faithful. Notice what it says. There was one, Anna, a prophetess, the daughter of Phanuel, the tribe of Asher. She was of great age and lived with a husband 7 years from her virginity. This woman was a widow of about 84 years who, here's the description, who did not depart from the temple, but served God with fastings and prayers night and day.
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0: Apparently, she lived in the temple courtyard somewhere. That's how most Bible commentators and scholars read this. That she probably had an apartment in the temple complex. There were priests and there were musicians who would come and they would serve in the temple complex. In fact, you may know that the priesthood had 24 different groups or courses of priests who served for 2 weeks straight at a time, and it would rotate through, and there were apartments around the temple area that they would stay in during that time. And it would seem that Anna occupied one of these apartments. In fact, I found in 1 Chronicles chapter 9, there were musicians in David's time who did this. It says, these musicians stayed in the rooms of the temple and were exempt from other duties because they were responsible for the work day and night. So it would seem, though I can't prove it, that she lived somewhere in the temple. She'd get up, she'd go out in the courtyard, greet people, do her thing, pray, fast, etc. Another way to look at this is simply that she was constantly at worship. Or let's put it this way, she never missed a service. She was a regular at church. She never missed a service. She is a 24/7 workaholic for the Lord. Let me rephrase that. She's a 24/7 worshipaholic for the Lord. Always available to God, always available to God's people. You know, throughout the week, I'll meet people in the community. They go, hey, Pastor Skip, you're from, you know, now Calvary. You're right, right. I listen to you all the time. I watch you on whatever. I love meeting people around the community. So I naturally ask them, you know what I'm going to ask them. So where do you go to church? Oh, well, my wife, we tried, it didn't work, and they've given up. You have no right to give up on the church that Jesus said he came to build. Jesus didn't give up on the church. He didn't give up on it. It's the only thing he said he would build. It's the only thing he said he came to inaugurate, institute, make right, make happen, to represent him. I love this about Anna. She just was faithful. She's a regular. She's always there. You can count on her. I found that many Christians have convictions about a lot of things, but not church. Not good ones about church. Usually their only conviction is, doesn't matter. They have convictions about the Bible, it's God's word. They have convictions about Jesus Christ, that's God's son. They have convictions about the second coming, he's coming back, sooner the better. But they have no good, healthy conviction about coming to church. That needs to change. The psalmist said, one thing I have desired of the Lord, that will I seek after, that I may dwell in the house of the Lord all the days of my life, behold the beauty of the Lord, inquire in his temple. That's church, y'all. I'm committed. That's what he is saying. I'm committed. She was faithful. She's spiritual, venerable, single, faithful. Finally, last character trait, She's vocal. Verse 38. And coming in, watch this, at that instant, she gave thanks to the Lord and she spoke. That's vocal. She spoke of him to all who looked for redemption in Jerusalem. Now, something is happening that when she comes in, it's like perfect timing. So go back with me to verse 22, just so you get the picture. Verse 22 of the same chapter. It says, when the days of her purification, that is Mary's purification, when the days of her purification, according to the law of Moses, were completed, they brought him, Jesus, to Jerusalem to present him to the Lord. After a male child was born, the mother of that male child was ceremonially unclean for 40 days. After 40 days, they were to appear in the tabernacle or the temple. They were to bring an offering of a lamb and a dove, or if they were poor, two doves or two pigeons. You don't make much money. You can't afford the lamb and a dove, two doves or two pigeons. So days of purification, according to the law of Moses, are completed. They brought him to Jerusalem to present him or dedicate him to the Lord. As it is written in the law of the Lord, every male child who opens the womb shall be called holy to the Lord and to offer a sacrifice according to what is said in the law of the Lord, a pair of turtle doves or two young pigeons. So evidently that indicates Joseph and Mary were on the poorer side of the scale, and so they're bringing what they could. They have walked 5-6 miles from Bethlehem. They're in the temple. Simeon, the old guy that we didn't read about, but you know about him, spots Joseph and Mary, holds baby Jesus up to give a prayer of dedication, and says, Lord, you are letting your servant depart in peace according to your word. For my eyes have seen your salvation, which you have prepared before the face of all peoples, a light to bring revelation to the Gentiles and the glory of your people Israel. Then, holding the baby, Simeon turns to Joseph and Mary, who are like blown away that he just said that, and said, this child will be a sign for the fall and the rising of many in Israel, and a sign which will be spoken against. And then he said, and a sword will pierce your own soul also, that the thoughts of many hearts may be revealed. That just what happened. That encounter just happened with Simeon. And coming in at that instant, right then, she goes over to this couple where Simeon is. She's heard that prophecy, heard the commotion. It says she gave thanks to the Lord. So Simeon said what he said. Then she shows up. Why Simeon and her? Why two? Because by the mouth of how many witnesses? Two witnesses, every word will be established. So she witnesses it, and she gets very vocal. She's vocal in two directions, toward God and to people. First of all, to God, she starts thanking God. Can you just picture it? Can you hear it? She's heard what Simeon says. She looks down and sees that baby and says, thank you, God. Thank you, God. Thank you, God. She's so, so excited. She has waited for so many years, like Simeon, and hopeful that she would see the Messiah. Hey, let me just throw something in here. You love the Lord. You praise him. You're thankful to him. Vocalize that. Vocalize that. Turn up the volume. Use your voice. Give voice to your thanksgiving. Listen, don't be a pew potato. Pew potato is the church equivalent of a couch potato. Vocalize. Be thankful. Let it be known that you're thankful. I remember when I first said, praise God, it felt so weird. It felt so alien. I didn't want to say that. I heard other people say it. I'm not that kind of person. First time I ever said it and I meant it, it felt so good to be vocally, verbally thankful. And I found this, you should know about 2024 Harvard study. Thankful people, particularly older adults, tend to live longer. I like that. Thankful people, particularly older adults, tend to live longer. High gratitude levels are associated with a 9% lower risk of all-cause mortality over 4 years. Gratitude acts as a protective factor against cardiovascular disease, reducing stress, and improving sleep. Thank you, thank you, thank you. That's probably what she's going after at this point. But notice that she's not just vocal toward God, but she's telling people stuff. It says, and she spoke of him to all who look for redemption in Jerusalem. She didn't just pray. She didn't just praise. She proclaimed. Herbert Lockyer, I mentioned him at the beginning of our study, says Anna was the first missionary in the New Testament. Everybody who came into the temple, you wouldn't believe what I just saw the other day. And she testified, spoke, witnessed, shared about what she had seen. So, Anna shows how to get old the right way. If you and I are getting to a great age, you want to be like this. This is a model of aging well. This is a person who is aging without the bitterness that so often comes with age. Here's a woman full of hope. She moves throughout the temple. She's available to God. She is well-adjusted. She's engaged in Israel's worship life. All of that to say this, growing old is inevitable. Growing up is optional. She's growing old, but she has grown up in the Lord. And she has reached a beautiful, beautiful stature and place, maturing with grace.
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0: Welcome to The Word for Today, featuring the Bible teaching ministry of Pastor Chuck Smith, founder of the Calvary Chapel Movement. This radio program is a chapter-by-chapter, verse-by-verse study through the entire Bible. And on today's edition of The Word for Today, Pastor Chuck continues his message, After These Things, as we pick up in Revelation chapter 4, verse 1. And now, with today's study, here's Pastor Chuck.
1: Shall we turn now to Revelation chapter 4? Revelation chapter 4 begins with the Greek words metatauta, and the first verse begins and ends with the same Greek words. The words literally from the Greek are after these things. So as we come to this phrase, after these things, our minds should flash back to chapter 1, verse 19, where the book of Revelation was divided into three basic divisions. Write the things which you have seen, the things which are, and the things which will be after these things, metatauta. So obviously we are coming into the third section of the book of Revelation, after these things. After what things? Well, it seems to me it would be quite apparent and obvious. It would be after the things that he was just talking about. And the things he was just talking about were the things of the church. So after the things of the church, for we had in chapters 2 and 3, the messages of Jesus to the seven churches of Asia, which, as we pointed out, represent seven periods of church history. So after these things, the things of the church, I looked and behold, a door was open in heaven. And the first voice I heard was as it were of a trumpet talking with me, which said, come up hither, and I will show you things which must be after these things. I believe that when the church has completed its purpose upon the earth and has finished its witness, or as Paul describes, when the fullness of the Gentiles is come in, that the Lord is then going to catch away his church into heaven. Paul said, behold, I show you a mystery. We're not going to all sleep, but we're all going to be changed in a moment, in a twinkling of an eye. The trumpet of God shall sound. The dead in Christ shall be raised incorruptible. 1 Thessalonians 4:16 and 17, Paul said, for the Lord himself shall descend from heaven with the voice of the archangel, the trump of God. Dead in Christ shall rise first. We who are alive and remain shall be caught up to meet the Lord in the air, and so shall we ever be with the Lord. So I believe that the church is to be raptured. And I believe the point of the rapture in the book of Revelation is here in chapter 4, verse 1. I believe that John was taken by the Spirit unto the day of the Lord and experienced through the Spirit the rapture of the church. When the Lord had completed his messages to the church, or to the churches, then the call to John was, come up hither, and I will show you things which must be after these things, after the things of the church. So as we enter then into the fourth chapter, we enter into the post-church era upon the earth. We will be coming back to the earth in chapter 6, but it is the post-church era when God now judges the world for its ungodliness and unrighteousness and for its rejection of his Son. But the church, with John here in chapter 4, caught up into heaven. And immediately I was in the Spirit, and behold, there was a throne set in heaven, and one sat upon the throne. And he that sat upon was to look upon like a jasper and sardine stone, And there was a rainbow round about the throne in sight, like unto an emerald. And so the basic color that emanates from the throne is a green, along with the sardine red, along with the jasper, which is a clear crystalline type of a stone, a purple hue. Now, Paul told us in Timothy that God dwells in a light that is unapproachable by man. And here in heaven, even in our glorified bodies, we only see the radiance of the glory of God as it emanates from his throne, like a brilliant light, the predominant color being green, the rainbow about the throne, like an emerald, green in color, with the sardine red color and the jasper stone in brilliance, in coloring, in light. And around about the throne, there were 24 lesser thrones, thronos in Greek, translated seats. And upon these thrones I saw 24 elders sitting, clothed in white raiment, and they had on their heads crowns of gold. The 24 elders, clothed in white raiment, are representative of the church, according to most Bible scholars. These 24 elders are representative. The fact that they're in white robes, the church is to be clothed in white robes, the righteousness through faith in Jesus Christ. Jesus said to the church of Laodicea, verse 21, chapter 3, to him that overcometh will I grant to sit with me in my throne, even as I also overcame and am sat down with my Father in his throne. The 24 lesser thrones, now we see the heavenly scene, sitting in white robes upon their thrones. And out of the throne, that is the throne of God, there proceeded lightning, thundering, voices. And there were seven lamps of fire burning before the throne, which are the seven spirits of God. Now again, it is important that we place in our mind the tabernacle that Moses built in the wilderness. Because we are told in the book of Hebrews that the tabernacle was actually a model of heavenly things. If you want to know basically what heaven is going to look like, you can go back to the tabernacle and you can get a idea of what the throne of God is like in heaven. And there in the tabernacle, we remember when the priest came into the holy place, on the left-hand side, there was the seven candlesticks coming out of the one base. And these seven golden candlesticks, we now know from the book of Revelation, are representative of the Holy Spirit and the presence of the Holy Spirit there before the throne of God. The sevenfold work, or the complete work of the Holy Spirit. We remember that in the Holy of Holies, there was that Ark of the Covenant that Moses made, covered with the gold lid, which was the mercy seat, upon which there was carved these golden cherubim with their wings touching the corners of the Holy of Holies, of the tabernacle. And so, as we go on in the reading of the description here of heaven, we next come to these cherubim, these angelic beings created by God, who seem to be the highest order of angelic beings. Before the throne, there was a sea of glass like unto crystal in the midst of the throne. And round about the throne, there were four living creatures full of eyes in front and behind. And the first living creature was like a lion. The second was like a calf. The third had the face of a man. And the fourth was like a flying eagle. Now, there are those Bible scholars who see in this the four phases of Christ as represented in the Gospels. The first, Matthew presents Jesus as the lion of the tribe of Judah. The lion, of course, is known as the king of the beast. The second, like a calf, as Mark presents Jesus as the suffering servant. And the ox is considered the top of the domesticated animals. The third, like a man, as Luke presents Jesus as the Son of Man, and man, the crowning order of God's creation. And the fourth, like an eagle, as John presents Jesus as the Son of the living God, and the eagle being the greatest of the flying fowls. These cherubim were first mentioned in the book of Genesis when God drove Adam out of the garden after his sin. He put the cherubim at the gate of the garden to guard it, lest man should return to the garden and eat of the tree of life and live forever in a sinful state. The cherubim are again mentioned in the book of Ezekiel, as in chapter 1 and in chapter 10, Ezekiel had a vision of the throne of God, which parallels the vision of John here in the book of Revelation. As Ezekiel saw the cherubim, each of them had the four faces. And so on each side, a face, and the faces of the ox and the lion and the man and the eagle in the vision that Ezekiel had. And for background, you probably should read Ezekiel 1 and Ezekiel 10 to find parallel passages to John's vision here of the throne of God in heaven. And it is Ezekiel that names these creatures as the cherubim. Now, from the book of Ezekiel also, we know in the 28th chapter that that was the position that was once occupied by Satan. That the Lord speaks of him declaring that he was one of the anointed cherubs. So he had a place that was very close to God, for the cherubim are about the throne of God in their worship of God. And Ezekiel tells us that at one time Satan was one of these anointed cherubs. Again, in a parallel passage, Isaiah 6, Isaiah also saw the throne of God. And when he got the vision of the throne of God, he said, "Woe is me, I am a man of unclean lips, I dwell amongst a people of unclean lips." And he saw a seraphim, which is probably in the order of the cherubim, and a cherubim is only the plural of cherub. So you've heard of cherubs, and so the plural of cherub is cherubim, as the plural of seraph is the seraphim, and the I am is a plural in the Hebrew. So he saw the seraphim who came from the altar of God with a live coal and touched his lips and said, "Now are you clean?" But we find here in John's vision of them that each of them had six wings and they were full of eyes and they rested not day and night, saying, "Holy, holy, holy, Lord God Almighty, which was and is to come." And so they are there around the throne of God declaring the holiness of the eternal God. And when these living creatures give glory and honor and thanks to him that sat on the throne, who lives forever and ever, the eternal God, the 24 elders fall down before him that sat on the throne, and they worship him that liveth forever and ever, and they cast their crowns before the throne, saying, Thou art worthy, O Lord, to receive glory and honor and power, for thou hast created all things, and for thy pleasure they are and were created. And so here we see the first scene in heaven, and this will probably be one of the first scenes that you'll observe in heaven, as John did. The throne of God, the cherubim about the throne of God, the worship of God as he sits upon the throne. And then the response to the declaration of the holiness of God made by the cherubim are the 24 elders responding, saying, Thou art worthy to receive glory and honor and power. Why? First of all, because you've created all things. And not that, you know, you've allowed all things to evolve. You created all things. And not only that, it is for your pleasure they are and were created. Here is a statement of fact that is important for us to accept. I was created for God's pleasure. That means I wasn't created for my own pleasure. Thus, I should not seek to please myself, because then I'm not answering the purpose of my existence. I should seek to please God. Then I am answering the purpose of my existence. But the interesting thing is when I live to please God, I find great pleasure myself. Therein is happiness. Therein is satisfaction. Therein is fulfillment when I live to please God. If any man seeks to save his life, he's going to lose it. But if you'll lose your life for my sake, Jesus said, you'll find it. And to really find what living is all about, you've got to just live for his pleasure. Thus you're answering the purpose of your existence, and thus your life is fulfilling and rich. And I saw in the right hand of him that sat upon the throne a scroll that had writing both within and on the backside, and it was sealed with seven seals. And I saw a strong angel proclaiming with a loud voice, Who is worthy to open this scroll and to loose the seals thereof? And no man in heaven nor in earth, neither under the earth, was able to open the book, neither to look thereon. And so I began to sob convulsively, because no man was found worthy to open and to read the book, neither to look thereon. What is this book that has such a strong reaction upon John when no one is found worthy to open it? This book is nothing other than the title deed to the earth. Under Jewish law, whenever you sold property, in the deed there was always a redemptive clause. You always had the right to buy the property back within a specified period of time, providing you could fulfill the terms and the requirements that were written in the deed. So whenever there was the sale of property, there was always two deeds that were drawn up. One deed was sealed, and it was put away in a safe deposit. The other remained open and was kept by the person who sold the property. And in the time of redemption, you would bring the both deeds, the one that was open and the one that was sealed. And by the open deed, you would prove that you were the one that had the right to redeem it. And in the redeeming of it, you would break the seals of the closed deed. And you would fulfill the requirements therein, and thus the property would revert to you. In the book of Jeremiah, chapter 32, we find Jeremiah is in the prison. He has predicted that Jerusalem is going to fall to the Babylonians. He has encouraged the people not to resist in order to spare their own lives, because resistance will be suicide. The Babylonians are going to conquer them and so capitulate. Well, he was arrested for treason. And he was thrown into the dungeon because of his encouraging of the people to not to try to resist the Babylonian invasion, but to surrender because Babylon was going to conquer them. He also prophesied that after 70 years of Babylonian captivity, they were going to come back and they were going to occupy the land again. They were going to be carried off to Babylon, but after 70 years, you'll come back and occupy the land. Now, here you are, the Babylonian army is outside of the city. It has now put the siege around the city. They're about ready to conquer the city. And here's Jeremiah sitting in the prison because he has encouraged the people not to resist because they are going to fall. But he has also prophesied, we're going to have this land again. So the word of the Lord came to Jeremiah and said, look, your uncle's property is coming up for redemption. Go ahead and redeem it. Now, there was this clause in these contracts that if you personally could not redeem your property again, then one of your relatives could step in and redeem it for you so that the property remained in the family. And so the word of the Lord came to Jeremiah, you know, Hananel's field is coming up for redemption. Go ahead and redeem it. His uncle was unable to do it himself. So, in order to show his faith to the people in the promise of God that they were going to come back and have this land again, Jeremiah went ahead and redeemed the field.
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1: And now may the Lord be with you and bless you. And may the word of God dwell in your hearts richly through faith. And being rooted and grounded, may you come into a broader comprehension of the fullness of God's love for your life. May he watch over you, and may he keep you with his arms of protection and love. In Jesus' name.
0: 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That's right here on the next edition of the Word for Today.

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1: And whatever you become in the body of Jesus Christ, you should be satisfied where God has placed you in the body of Christ. Why? Because God is putting together a team to be used. We need you. Whether you're a toe or a hand, or if you're an eye or an ear or a nose or a mouth, you are needed in the body of Christ.

0: Welcome to Somebody Loves You Radio, the Bible teaching ministry of Roel Reese in Diamond Bar, California. In this current series, we're examining what it means to live a Spirit-led life. Emphasizing the strength that comes from unity in the body of Christ, Roel will urge you to be content with your God-given gifts, not coveting others' abilities. Stay with us to see that while some people have more visible roles than others, all of us are equally important and needed to accomplish God's kingdom-building work. Today's study is titled, The Holy Spirit in the Church. Here's Roel Reese.
1: If you have your Bibles, turn with me to the book of 1 Corinthians, chapter 12. Tonight we want to look at the Holy Spirit in the church. Very important subject. Now Paul, in Corinthians, he's actually writing to a people that were carnal people. I mean, if you remember the letter we did, the book of 1 Corinthians, and Paul had a lot of problems in Corinth. Because people were not spiritual, but they were carnal. And now Paul, in chapter 12, 13, and 14 of 1 Corinthians, is going to speak to them about spiritual things. Now, how do you speak about spiritual things to people that are carnal people? You don't. They don't understand. Number one, carnal people are immature people. They don't think of spiritual things. They think of earthly things. And so Paul wants them to understand that the Holy Spirit was given to the church. And who are the church? We, people that live in the church. Now, Paul wants them to understand also that the Holy Spirit is the comforter. He's the guider. He's the provider through prayer or helper in time of need. Remember that Paul the Apostle in 1 Corinthians 3:16 and 17 said, "Don't you know that you are the temple of God and that the Spirit of God dwells in you? And if anyone defiles the temple of God, God will destroy him, for the temple of God is holy, which temple you are." Now, I find that interesting because the word temple that he uses in the Greek, there are two words. One is speaking of the holies of holies in the Old Testament, where the other one is speaking of a building. And the one that is used here for the Holy Spirit or the temple is actually speaking of the holies of holies, where the priest could only enter in once a year into the temple of God, into the holies of holies. And he would have to have a rope tied to his right foot with his long robes, the pomegranates going around the belts, around the robe. And no one was allowed to go in but the priest once a year. And if the priest would have sinned in his life, God immediately would kill him. And nobody could go grab him out of the holies of holies. They would pull him with his rope. Because the place where God dwelt, where God lived. But now in the New Testament, he's saying is the holiest of holies is not Calvary Chapel. Not this building. But the holiest of holies now, it's every believer that has come through faith in Jesus Christ, and the Holy Spirit now has come to live and to dwell in your body. Your body. My body. Now, what's amazing is that we get up in the morning and we look in the mirror, and what do we see? We see ourselves. But deep inside of our hearts, the inner man, the spirit man, is where actually God is dwelling and living and bringing life to every child of God. That's what's so cool about being a Christian. That we're not like the natural man. We are what? God's children or Christians. Totally changed. Then Paul the Apostle also said this in 1 Corinthians 6, 18 and 19. He says, "Flee sexual immorality. Every sin that a man does is outside of the body. But he who commits fornication or sexual immorality sins against his own body. Or don't you know that your body is a temple of the Holy Spirit who is in you, whom you have from God, and you are not your own?" You see? That's the reason that when you become a Christian, if you're single, and you get caught up in fornication or sexual sins, you're becoming one with that person. And that's what the Corinthians were doing. They were literally in the city of Corinth, and we've been there so many

Corinthians. Let's read it, because he makes it really plain here. Chapter 12, beginning with verse 1. He says, now concerning spirituals, if you have a New King James Bible, the word spiritual here is spirituals in the Greek, okay, when you read it. Now concerning spirituals, and the word gifts was added by the translators. It's not there. So what I've done in my Bible, I just kind of put a circle around it and put a slash through it because it's not there in the original. The way I should read in the Greek is like this. Now concerning spirituals, brethren, see? I do not want you to be ignorant. You know that you were Gentiles carried away to these dumb idols, however you were led. Therefore, I make known to you that no one speaking by the Spirit of God, notice, calls Jesus Christ accursed. No possible way. There's no way that a child of God can ever say, Jesus, you are accursed, anathema. You see? There's no way. And no one can say that Jesus is Lord except, notice, by the Holy Spirit. Interesting. You see? I mean, the devils know who Jesus is. All the demons know who Jesus is. But no one can say Jesus Christ is my Lord and my Savior unless you've been born again of the Holy Spirit. Unless the Holy Spirit is living in your heart. Then you can testify to that. Because when you talk to people that don't have the Spirit of God, they can't confess that. Why? Because when I say Jesus Christ is my Lord and my Savior, it means lordship means what? Rulership. You see? Submission. It is no longer I, Paul said, that live it, but it's Christ that is living in me and working through me. You see? That's how the Spirit of God works. It's no longer I, but Him. And that's why daily when we get up in the mornings, what do? The first thing we should do is spend time with God. Give Him the best time with God. Why? Because I want to begin my day in submission to His will. And how do I do that? To begin by communion, by prayer. And then by reading the Word of God. What does that do? It feeds my spirit for the day. So that when I go to work or go to school, whatever I'm going to do, I'm not going to be walking in the flesh, but I'm going to begin my day walking and being led by the Holy Spirit of God. Galatians chapter 5. You see? Walking, being led by the Holy Spirit of God. So then Paul goes on to say this, verse 4. Now there are diversities of gifts, but the same Spirit. What do you mean, diversities? The word literally means different gifts. Not everyone in the body of Christ has the same gifts. There are 21 gifts of the Holy Spirit. 21. 9 of them are found right here in chapter 12. Then there's 5 more, or let's see, in the book of Romans, real quickly here, Romans chapter 12, we have some more gifts of the Holy Spirit. In chapter 12, beginning with verse 6, we have here verse 6 through 8. Having then gifts different according to the grace that is given to us, let us use them. If prophecy, let us prophesy in proportion to our faith. In ministry or serving, let us use our serving for ministering. He who teaches in teaching, he who exhorts in exhortation, he who gives, give liberally, and he who leads, let him do it with diligence, and he who shows mercy with cheerfulness. See? And then in Ephesians chapter 4, verse 11 through 12, we have 5 other gifts, 21 in total. Ephesians chapter 4, beginning with verse 11. And he himself gave some to be apostles and teachers, notice, and prophets, and some evangelists, and some pastor teachers. For what? For the equipping of the saints and for the work of the ministry, for the building up of the body of Christ, until we all come into that unity of the faith.

0: and that the knowledge of the Son of God into a perfect man, notice, to a perfect man, to the measure and the stature of the fullness of Jesus Christ, and that we should no longer be children tossed to and fro by every wind of doctrine, notice, or by the trickery of men, in the cunning craftiness by which they lie in wait to do what? To deceive us. But speaking the truth in love, growing up in all things into Him who is the head, even Jesus Christ. You see? Christ is the head.
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0: And so the gifts of the Holy Spirit are given to believers. Now, you can't have 21 gifts. That's a lot of gifts. But I find in my own life that God has given me certain gifts that I need in order to be a pastor teacher. Sometimes when I'll be teaching, in my teaching, there'll be the gift of prophecy, the gift of the word of wisdom, or the word of knowledge. You see? All these gifts are given to us by the Holy Spirit to be activated, to be used in the body of Christ. Look what he says again in Corinthians 12. Beginning with verse 6, he says, "And there are diversities of activities, but it's the same God who works all in all. But the manifestation of the Spirit is given to each one," notice, "for the profit of all." Even though Christ is the head of the church, yet, can you imagine, here's a head, and then you have the body. You have the arms, you have the fingers, you have the feet, you have the eyes, the ears. Can you imagine if everybody was an ear? I mean, that would be terrible. Can you imagine one big old ear or one mouth? And so you might be a thumb, you may be a toe, you may be an ear, you may be an eye. Whatever you are, we're all what? We're all together. Why? Because the head leads, not the arms or the feet. You see? The head. Who's the head? Jesus Christ. He's the head of the church. And what he does is he comes along. And whatever you become in the body of Jesus Christ, you should be satisfied where God has placed you in the body of Christ. Why? Because God is putting together a team to be used. We need you. Whether you're a toe or a hand, or if you're an eye or an ear or a nose or a mouth, you are needed in the body of Christ. We can't do without you. You can't do without me, you see? But it's all in harmony, working together for good to those that love God. And so Paul is trying to make us understand what the body of Christ is. Look what else he says, beginning with verse 7. "But the manifestation of the Spirit is given to each one of us for the profit of all. For to one is giving what? The word of wisdom through the same Spirit. To another, the word of knowledge through the same Spirit. To another, faith by the same Spirit. To another, the gifts of healings," not healing, healings, plural, you see, "by the same Spirit. And to another, the working of miracles. And to another, prophecy. And to another, discerning of spirits. And to another, different kinds of tongues. And to another," notice, "the interpretation of tongues." See, all these gifts are in the body of Christ together. Verse 11, "But one and the same Spirit works all these things, distributing to each one," notice, "individually as He wills." Hey, you don't choose what you want. He gives you what you need. You pray and you ask God to give you what is needed in the body of Christ. "Lord, baptize me, give me whatever it is that I need to become part of the body of Christ, to be united in the body of Christ as He wills." He's the one that gives gifts unto men. He knows the need in the body of Christ, and then He can give you the best gifts. Then watch this. verse 12. He says, for as the body is one and has many members. You see, the body has many members. It's not just you and I. Many. The body of Christ is in China, in Russia, South America, Central America, Mexico, United States, all over the world. The body of Christ. Many members. But what? But all the members of that one body, being many, are one body, so also is Christ. You see? We're in submission to who? To Jesus Christ, the head of the church. And then what? Look what he says. For by one Spirit we were all baptized into one body, whether Jew or Greek, whether slave or free. We have all been made to drink into one Spirit. For in fact, the body is not one member, but many. If the foot should say, because I am not the hand, am I not in the body? Notice that. It is therefore not of the body. And if the ear should say, because I am not an eye, I am not part of the body, is it therefore not of the body? Of course not. You see? Watch this. Verse 17. If the whole body were an eye, where would be the hearing? Can you imagine one big old eye? Where would be the hearing? Then he says, and if the whole were hearing, where would be the smelling or the nose? But now God, here it is, has set the members, each one of them, in the body just as he pleased. Underline that. He pleased, not your pleasing, his pleasing. He puts you where you're needed and where you're going to be of great benefactor to who? To the body of Christ. He puts you right where he wants you, especially when he gives you the gifts of the Holy Spirit. Look what else he says. And if we were all one member, where would a body be? But now indeed there are many members, yet one body. And the eye cannot say to the hand, I have no need for you, get away from me. Nor again the head to the feet, or have said, no need of you. No, much rather those members of the body would seem to be the weaker are necessary. So maybe you're a toe or maybe you're a knee and you say, well, I'm not really needed. I'm kind of a weak part of the body. Hey, the weak parts of the body of Christ are just as important as the what? As the strong parts of the body of Christ. Don't feel like you're not needed. You are needed. You see? Then he says this. Verse 23, he says, not so much rather than the members of the body which seem to be weaker are necessary. And those members of the body which we think are less honorable, in these we bestow greater honor, and our unpresentable parts are greater modesty. But our presentable parts have no need. But God composed the body, having given greater honor to the part which lacks in it. Notice that. So what does he do? The part that is lacking, he sets it up. And that's what we're talking about tonight. You may want to look at somebody's life and you go, man, I wish I was like them. And God says, well, did I make a mistake? No. God doesn't make mistakes. Maybe you don't have the gift of healing or evangelism or preaching or teaching. But maybe God has given you the gift of giving or government. Or something else that he's given to you. And what happens in the body of Christ is that we have to come to a place in our lives where we are truly satisfied in what God has made of us. And not wanting to be like somebody else. That's important. If you really want God to use your life. And even though we have all these gifts, all 21 gifts, let me say this. If you don't have love, you are nothing. Every one of these gifts are exercised through one word, love, agape. And if we don't have agape love, every one of those gifts are sounding brass. Look at chapter 13, beginning with verse 1. Look what he says. He says, though I speak with tongues of men and of angels, but have not love, I have become a sounding brass or a changing cymbal. And though I have the gift of prophecy and understand all mysteries and all knowledge, and though I have all faith so that I can remove mountains but have not love, I am nothing. And though I bestow all my goods to feed the poor, and though I give my body to be burned and have not love, it profits me nothing. Imagine that. Think of how many people in the body of Jesus Christ are going through the motions, but there is no love. It's useless. How many times do people give or they try to do some work in the church, but there's no real love behind that word? And what happens, literally, it goes, when you get to the Bema Seat of Throne, and you'll say, well, okay, Lord, well, don't you remember when I was helping at Calvary Chapel, packing gifts for the kids? And the Lord says, oh, yeah, by the way, that thing burned up. Why? Because the motive was wrong. You were doing it to get credit, or you were doing it out of works, when it should have really been done out of love. You see, when you do something out of love, you don't expect nothing in return. You just do it. Why? Because you love that person. Because you want to help.
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0: And yet there are so many times that when people come into the body of Christ and they're trying to not only receive the gifts of the Holy Spirit and they're trying to work through the gifts of the Holy Spirit, that they're trying to be recognized of men, or they become selfish, or they become dividers as they begin to strive for position and want to be in that position and have those gifts that that other person may have, where God has never given to you those gifts at all. And you end up being miserable. Why? Because God sees your heart. He sees who you are. That's why we have to be satisfied where Christ has placed us, in the body of Christ.
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2: It's not the world God made. This is Ken Ham, editor of the apologetic and faith-building The New Answers books. Our world is filled with beauty and ugliness. So much life and so much death. Why is it like this? Well, this isn't the world God made. Genesis tells us God created a perfect world, a very good creation, free from death and suffering. It was a perfect paradise. But everything changed when Adam rebelled against God. His choice brought death and suffering into creation. Now all of creation groans. But that's not the end. Jesus, the God-man, took our penalty of death on the cross so we could be saved. Someday, Those who trust Christ will live forever in a new heaven and earth where there will be no more death or suffering.
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0: How will we know when Jesus returns? And how can we be certain it's really him and not an imposter? As Alistair Begg often says, the main things are the plain things, and the plain things are the main things. So today on Truth for Life, he'll walk us through the clear answers given in Scripture.
1: Last time in beginning this section, we noted the foundation upon which Paul was building the conviction and expectation of the return of the Lord Jesus Christ. And that there in verse 14, we believe that Jesus died and rose again. This, we took time to emphasize, is the very cornerstone of Christian truth and belief. And it is upon this very platform that all of the rest is grounded and the superstructure is built. That for the believer to profess the expectation of the return of Jesus Christ is not simply to engage in idle speculation, nor to build some kind of flimsy superstructure of philosophical meanderings, but it is to be grounded on these great historical verities. And we made much of the fact that Christianity is historical in its basis, that it is not ultimately enough to say, you ask me how I know he lives. He lives within my heart, because there would be many people who might make all kinds of subjective claims concerning truth. But it is important ultimately to be able to say to the agnostic mind, you must examine the evidence, you must consider the claims, for here is the foundation. The conviction, which we said emerged from the foundation, is also there in verse 14, since we believe that Jesus died and rose again, so then we believe that God will bring with Jesus those who have fallen asleep in him. In other words, the platform of biblical doctrine is the springboard for biblical hope. Why, says somebody, do you believe that Jesus is going to come back? Well, we answer, because he died and he was raised from the dead. And since he was raised from the dead as the first fruits of those who have fallen asleep, he will in turn bring with him those who have fallen asleep in him. And again, last time we made much of the fact that one of the things that distinguishes the believer from the unbeliever in our day is that the unbeliever has ultimately nothing to look forward to and no God to whom they might turn, whereas the believer has everything to look forward to insofar as they have the God and Father of our Lord Jesus Christ to whom they might turn. Now, we left it at that point, saying that we would come back to the nature of the expectation, which is the Christian's, and to this we come, having built it further in verse 15, according to the Lord's own word, we tell you that we who are still alive and who are left till the coming of the Lord will certainly not precede those who have fallen asleep, for the Lord himself will come down. Now, I want this morning to try and summarize the expectation of believing faith by using five words. The return, then the resurrection, then the rapture, then the reunion, and then the responsibility. Now, the first four of these words I gleaned from John Stott, who summarized this so helpfully that when I read his summary, I couldn't improve upon it, and so I was forced to use it or to provide you with a less than helpful summary. So you ought to be grateful for, one, that I'm using it, and two, that I'm honest enough to admit it. And he cannot be held responsible for the meat that goes around the bones, however. First of all, then, the issue of the return of Jesus Christ. Verse 16, summarized in the paraphrase of J.B. Phillips in this way. One word of command, one shout from the archangel, one blast from the trumpet, and the Lord himself will come down from heaven. The word which is used here is the word parousia. Some of you may have come across this word, the parousia. It is referring to the coming or the presence of the Lord Jesus. And where you read the word the parousia, you are reading about the coming, the return expressly of Jesus. It was not an unfamiliar word for Paul's early readers, because it was the word that would be used to designate the expectation of the arrival of some big dignitary. And if someone was coming into town, an emperor or a distinguished person, the word was going around that there was to be a parousia. And the identifiable feature of it was to be the grandeur and the definite and decisive nature of it. And so Paul picks up this word and he says, I want you to understand that there's nothing vague, there's nothing ultimately cloudy concerning this event towards which the church looks. The return of Jesus Christ is to be decisive and it is to be definite. When we think of the return of Jesus, we're not thinking of an issue that somehow or another you have to go ferreting around and looking for, picking up stones and boulders, as it were, of biblical truth in the hope that we may discover it somewhere. No, the very fact of the return of Jesus is replete throughout the whole of the New Testament. And if you doubt this, you need only to scan the gospel records. For example, in Matthew's gospel, you find him giving great emphasis to it in the 24th chapter. And you will do well to study chapter 24 and also into 25. And the words of Matthew, for example, in verse 26, so if anyone tells you, there he is out in the desert, do not go out, or here he is in the inner rooms, do not believe it. Because he says it's going to be a cosmic event, it's going to be a universal event, it's not going to be a localized event. I remember in the 70s in London, there was a chap who was wandering around who had long blonde hair, wore a white robe, and sometimes had a large walking stick. And he used to be in Regent Street, he was down in Piccadilly Circus, he was everywhere, and he was announcing the fact that he was Jesus and he was back. And there were some people who were taking time to wonder about this. Is he really back? And the answer was, he's flat out not back. People say, well, how do you know? I mean, after all, he seems to be a nice kind of person, and he's not doing anything bad, and he seems to have some of the jargon to proclaim. Well, the answer is Matthew chapter 24 and verse 25. If somebody says he's at Piccadilly Circus, don't go down to Piccadilly Circus, he's not there. If somebody says he's up at Marble Arch, don't go to Marble Arch, he's not there. Why? Because when he comes, it will not be localized, it will be dramatic, and it will be universal. Interestingly enough, and in passing in this weekend of rock and roll, in one of the biographies of Paul McCartney, it mentions the fact that this character, whom I met on a number of occasions, showed up at Paul McCartney's front door in St. John's Wood, rang the front door bell. McCartney answered the door, said, hello. The chap said, I am Jesus. So McCartney said, you are? Come in. Brought him in, made him a cup of tea, and talked with him. And then he was going to Abbey Road Studios to record Let It Be. And so he said to the chap, would you like to come to the recording? So he took this blonde-haired guy with a white robe and his walking stick to the Abbey Road Studios and introduced him to John Lennon and Harrison and Ringo Starr and said, guys, this is Jesus. And he was over at my house for a cup of tea. And the biographer says, and so this was the closest the Beatles ever came to meeting Jesus. But he wasn't remotely related to Jesus. And there will be many of these Jesuses walk upon the stage of human history. Don't be deceived by them. They are the spirit of the Antichrist, which has gone out into the world. When somebody says he's in the desert, let's go there. He's over here, let's go there. Don't even move. You don't need to. That's what Matthew 24 is largely about. When you go into Mark's gospel, read Mark 13. You go into Luke's gospel, read 21. You go to John's gospel, read John 14. John 14, the opening verses, were not written for funeral services. They're read at funeral services, and that's okay. But they were not written to comfort the dead and the dying and the bereaved. They were written to encourage these believers to understand that when Jesus went away, he was coming back. He looked into their eyes and he saw that there was a dimming of their expectations, that they had begun to fasten on the fact that this was not going to end up the way they had anticipated. And Jesus says, hey, don't let your hearts be troubled. You believe in God, believe also in me. In my Father's house are many rooms. If it weren't so, I would have told you. I'm going to prepare a place for you. And if I go and prepare a place for you, I will come again and receive you unto myself, that where I am, there you may be also. And you know the way to the place where I'm going. And good old Thomas gives voice to what no one else is prepared to give voice to, the kind of kid who in the class asks the question that you're hoping somebody will ask because you haven't got a clue what's going on. So Thomas launches out. He says, Lord, we don't know where you're going. And how can we know the way? And Jesus said, I am the way, the truth, and the life, and no one comes to the Father but by me. You find the same thing in the Acts of the Apostles when, following the ascension of the Lord Jesus, the angel comes and the people are standing looking up, Jesus having been taken up before their very eyes, and a cloud has now hid them from their sight, Acts chapter 1 verse 9, and they were looking intently up into the sky as he was going. You bet your life they were. When suddenly two men dressed in white stood beside them, men of Galilee, they said, why do you stand here looking into the sky? Now that must have caught them on the hop for just a moment. My answer would have been, what do you mean, why do we stand here looking into the sky? Did you see this? Did you miss this? Jesus was here and he took off. And last we saw of him, he was caught up into that cloud. But their question, you see, was directly related to the fact to remind the church that its responsibility is not to be focused in the matters of curiosity, but the responsibility of the church is to be focused on the matters of certainty, namely, this same Jesus who has been taken from you into heaven will come back in the same way you have seen him go into heaven. That's the main thing. That's the plain thing. That is the expression concerning the return of Jesus Christ. His coming is going to be climactic for existence as we know it. The coming of Jesus will transcend all events in time and space. We cannot even begin to conceive of what it will be like. All of our best approximations concerning computer link-ups and worldwide television exposure and all these things, I don't think we've got an inkling of what it will be like. I think he's going to introduce a whole new deal. There's nothing been seen like it. There will be nothing seen after it. We have not seen, eye has not seen, neither has ear heard, neither has it entered into the heart of man, the things that God has prepared for them that love him. What's it going to be? The Lord himself will come down from heaven with a loud command, the voice of the archangel, and with the trumpet call of God. There's going to be a loud shout used of the charioteer to his horses. I never was on a chariot. The closest I came was watching the movie Ben-Hur. And I recall then that the charioteer spoke to the horses, and not like, oh, could you go, could you? Come on, horsey, woo-hoo, come on now. No, nothing like that. Dramatic, decisive, move it, let's go. If people think that Jesus is going to come back with some little whimper somewhere in a corner, they are flat out wrong. When he sounds out that voice, the dead will hear it, he says. It will be a magnificent cosmic event. The world does not believe because that is the world has been blinded. And their minds have been blinded by the God of this age, the prince of the power of the air, Ephesians 2:2. By the fact that man in his blindness cannot see it, no more denies the reality of it than a man in his blindness being unable to see the light of the sun denies the reality of the sunlight. The voice will be that of a charioteer to his horses, a hunter to his hounds, the cry of a captain to the roars in the galley slave of a great ocean-going vessel of Paul's day, the voice of a commander to his soldiers. It is to be a voice of authority. It is to be a voice of urgency. And it will be accompanied by this great trumpet blast and call of God. Now, when we begin to just peel back the pages of Scripture in relationship to the return of Jesus Christ, we can go in so many different directions. But let me remind you of what I always try to remind you of, namely that the main things are the plain things and the plain things are the main things. And when we take the main plain expressions of the return of Jesus, we can say categorically that the return of Jesus will be dramatic. Matthew 24 once again and verse 30. Let me just quote it for you. Someone may ask you, And you'll be able to tell them, at that time the sign of the Son of Man will appear in the sky, and all the nations of the earth will mourn. They will see the Son of Man coming on the clouds of the sky with great power and with great glory. And he will send his angels with a loud trumpet call. There you have the trumpet. And they will gather his elect from the four winds, from one end of the heavens to the other. Now, the human language is beggared before an ability to try and encapsulate in a sentence or two the magnificence and the grandeur of this dramatic event. You have the same approximation to it in Revelation and in chapter 1 and in verse 7. Look, he is coming with the clouds, and every eye will see him, even those who pierced him, and all the peoples of the earth will mourn because of him. So shall it be. Amen. The Apostle John, anticipating this, giving encouragement to the beleaguered believers of the first century who are having their heads torn off, who are being thrown to the lions, who are being buffeted by all kinds of hatred vented against them. The book of Revelation is not there for idle curiosity, for people to get PhDs fiddling with the minutiae of it. The book of Revelation is there to express the fact that we are more than conquerors, that we are looking forward to this great dramatic return of the Lord Jesus Christ. It is also true to say that this return will be decisive. 1 Corinthians 15, we saw this, verse 24. Paul writing concerning Jesus' return, he says, then the end will come when he hands over the kingdom to God the Father, after he has destroyed all dominion, authority, and power. For he must reign until he has put all of his enemies under his feet, and the last enemy to be destroyed is death. So when he speaks and the dead are raised, you know, and everyone comes to see that Jesus has declared his authority over all of this. So the return of Jesus will be dramatic, it will be decisive, and it will be sudden. 1 Thessalonians 5, we'll come to this. Now, brothers, about times and dates, we do not need to write to you, for you know very well that the day of the Lord will come like a thief in the night. When people are saying peace and safety, destruction will come on them suddenly as labor pains on a pregnant woman, and they will not escape. Now, I say to you again, when we just take the lid off the New Testament teaching on the return of Jesus, we can go in so many different directions. But for now, I want you to notice that here in this verse 16, we have what is the fullest New Testament description of the parousia, namely the return, the coming of Jesus Christ. This is the most succinct and fullest statement. For the Lord himself will come down from heaven with a loud command, with the voice of the archangel, and with the trumpet call of God, and the dead in Christ will rise first. You say to yourself, if this is the fullest statement, and there's so very little here, surely we ought to be very careful about undue dogmatism in seeking to tell the whole story down to the minutest detail. Answer, yes, we certainly should. And yet, what has the history of the church been in the last 200 years? It has been a forsaking of the big picture, a preoccupation with the tiniest details, and then some of the most horrendous debates, discussions, arguments, and declensions over things about which the Bible is not dogmatic, and therefore a great loss of that over which the Bible is absolutely certain. Now, if you doubt that, just go and pick up a Christian bookstore and look at it all. People send me books all the time on the most minute details concerning the return of Jesus Christ. I don't want to mention them because I'll get in trouble, but believe me, they're there. And I take them and I put them on my shelf, and every so often I read one of them, but most of the time I don't. Quite honestly, I don't. Because I don't understand what they're about. And I don't understand why somebody would get so upset about a detail that is left unaddressed in the New Testament. You remember the little mouse that went to London to see the Queen? Little mouse, where have you been? I went to London to visit the Queen. Little mouse, what did you there? I chased another mouse under the chair. So the mouse goes to see the queen, loses sight of the queen on account of other mice, starts chasing around all underneath the furniture. Classic picture of the church at the end of the 20th century in relationship to the return of the king. Chasing around underneath the furniture, arguing about bits and pieces and corners and nooks and crannies, and missing the main issue. Do you believe he's coming? Yes, he's coming. Therefore, it has implications. Now, from the return, we go to the resurrection. The Lord himself will come down from heaven with a loud command, and so on. End of verse 16. And the dead in Christ will rise first. Thursday at Lakeview Cemetery, I was pondering this as I anticipated preaching it. As I drove all around there, but as I wandered around all those tombstones, I said to myself, you know, 1 Thessalonians 4 says that the dead in Christ will rise first. I mean, there's going to be some funeral procession going down around there when all of a sudden it all cuts loose. And people start coming out of those places just unbelievably, dramatically. You say, oh, we can't believe this. This is far-fetched. Let me tell you something. We can believe this. We do believe this. We must believe this. We need to preach this. Jesus himself taught it in John chapter 5 in teaching concerning life in his name. He says, I tell you the truth, verse 25 of John 5, a time is coming and has now come when the dead will hear the voice of the Son of God, and those who hear will live. People must have been saying, I wonder what he means by that. And in verse 28, he says, do not be amazed at this. For a time is coming when all who are in their graves will hear his voice and come out. Those who have done good will rise to live, and those who have done evil will rise to be condemned. He speaks, and listening to his voice, new life the dead receive.
0: The return of Christ will be a dramatic, universal event that will be impossible to miss. We'll hear more about it tomorrow on Truth for Life with Alistair Begg. Since Jesus' return will be decisive and without warning, sharing the gospel isn't just a nice thing we do, it's an urgent life or death matter. You ever planned to talk with someone about Jesus, and then when they resisted, you backed off to avoid conflict? If that sounds familiar, take advantage of the offer we're making today to download a free audiobook titled The Art of Disagreeing. This is a book written to help believers share the gospel and effectively navigate differences of opinion with kindness and courage and truth so that relationships can be strengthened rather than damaged. The author is Pastor Gavin Ortlund, and he explains why everyone needs to hear the gospel and understand the eternal consequences that come with rejecting Jesus. In the audiobook, he'll teach you skills to engage in persuasive conversations. 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Today is also the last day we're recommending the book The Language of Rivers and Stars, How Nature Speaks of the Glories of God. 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Talk of Christ's return and the rapture often sparks curious questions and speculation. 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
3: This This is a personal message for men over 50. Normally, I don't like to share personal things, but this just isn't about me. It's about all men of a certain age. I've just finished a regimen of treatment for a cancerous prostate tumor. The doctors say they got it all, and because I was diagnosed early, it appears I'll continue to annoy liberals for a few more years. This figure astounded me. One man dies from prostate cancer approximately every 15 minutes. When compared to all cases of death in the U.S., such as heart disease, stroke, and all cancers combined, prostate cancer falls much further down the overall national mortality list, though it remains a main killer for men. Here's the good news. Like many other ailments, such as breast cancer in women, prostate cancer has a high degree of cure if detected early, as mine was. So, men over 50, get your prostate checked at least annually, along with your PSA levels. My treatment was more than tolerable, and a cure is better than any discomfort. Women, if you have a man in your life, urge him to get checked out. I'm grateful to God. I'm Cal Thomas.
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2: With each disappointment, with each discouragement, with each challenge, we have an opportunity to trust the Lord even more than we currently do. To develop our walk of faith, our trust in the Lord. And in verse 7, he says, "For we walk by faith and not by sight. We are confident, yes, well pleased rather to be absent from the body and to be present with the Lord." That is something we hold on to by faith. We walk by what we believe and not what we see, because what we see doesn't always line up with the facts.

0: We've got a very helpful study in store for you today from 1 Samuel here on Abounding Grace. Samuel had been a faithful judge over Israel, and God had been nothing but good to his people. But the people of Israel lost sight of that, and they cried out for a king. They rejected Samuel and the Lord without a legitimate reason, and in doing so, were going to pay the price. But here in 1 Samuel chapter 11, Pastor Ed Taylor observes a powerful move of the Holy Spirit as good, compassionate leadership helped to turn things around.
1: Take your Bibles out, open them to 1 Samuel chapter 11. We're learning about a time in Israel's history where their eyes were wandering and they were looking all around them everywhere, seeing the nations that surrounded them. And as they saw the nations that surrounded them, they noticed that the nations, the pagan nations, all had a king, a human king, a man that was ruling and reigning, overseeing all of their military might and overseeing all of their financial might and giving direction and giving hope to the nation. And as the nation of Israel saw these other nations and their kings, they wanted one for themselves. The elders and the leaders agreed. And so quickly the people demanded, "We want a king." Part of what they were learning in their hearts is what today we would call envy or greed. That's what's being revealed in their hearts. They're envious of other nations, even to the point of being greedy. And there is a difference between the two, if you'd like to jot it down. There's a significant difference between greed and envy. Greed can be defined simply as, "I want what you have." That's a greedy heart. I want what you have. Envy is one step further. Envy is, I'm upset that I don't have what you have. And I'll do whatever it takes to get what you have, even if it's yours. Envy is deep. It's not just, "I want what you have," but "I'll do anything. I'm upset that you have it, not just that I don't have it." And I believe many times this is a vulnerability in our lives, and an envy and greed over a lot of things. We think of envy and greed just as possessions, but the nation of Israel is envious of the nations around them because they don't have a king like them. They have much better. They have much better than what the nations have, but that's not enough for them. That seems to be a pattern in the nation of Israel's life. We even had, they were given manna, and they were given clothes that never wore out, and they were given shade in the day and fire by night to lead them in the, but that wasn't satisfying to them. The manna was not satisfying what God's provision was. It's so easy for us to have envy over earthly possessions, and that's not so much the deepest vulnerability as it is for us to want comfort and ease and even prosperity. Division is one of the enemy's tools. We've learned that over and over again. But did you know envy is too? He uses it all the time. Envy will cause us to do things that we never thought possible when overcome with this powerful emotion. Don't believe me? Consider the scriptures. You'll recall in the life of Joseph and his brothers, what stirred them up so much? Was it just that Joseph had a coat? Well, some would conclude that that's all that upset them, but that's certainly not the case. That coat had a great representation in the life of Joseph, and that was a special love from their father and special attention. They were envious, not of some coat of many colors, but they were envious truly of the special relationship the dad had with Joseph, and what did it lead them to do? Man, they did some dastardly deeds in Joseph's life and sold him out. Lied to their dad, concocted a complete fabrication of what happened. I mean, why? Because of their envy. Not only Joseph's brothers, but it was true with this nation of Israel. Well, what did they do when they were envious? They denied God and asked for a king for themselves. And you know what God did? He gave them Saul. He gave them what they asked. Now, here's the root issue, I think, before we jump into chapter 11, at least one of them. Up until this point for the nation of Israel, you'll watch them, and up until this point, even throughout the time of the judges overseeing them, they were living primarily a life of faith. It was one of trusting God and the leaders that he gave them. trusting God and the men that God chose to lead them and oversee them. The men and the women, they weren't perfect, but they made mistakes and stumbled along the way. But that only opened up what? More opportunities to trust God. More opportunities to be defined and identified very differently from everyone else. No one else had hand-picked judges like the children of Israel. We're reminded, hold your places here in 1 Samuel, as I believe this is a word.

with the facts. So we walk by faith, and I might even add, we walk by faith and not feelings or any of our human senses that seem to be more real to us at times. And that's the battle, isn't it? Walking by faith and in confidence and assurance and hope by faith. Trusting what God's word said, trusting that it's going to come to pass, trusting that he's working all things out together for the good for those that love him, trusting him that he will perfect that which concerns us, trusting that he will finish what he started in our lives, walking by faith. Even when we don't see it, especially when we don't feel it, we walk by faith, not by sight, not by feelings. Now, walking by sight will leave us very uneasy, confused, even hopeless at times. And the children of Israel are making a decision that we often make. And that's simply they're trusting man and leadership and human government more than God's choice and God's will for their lives. Now, just to give some background before we get into chapter 11, one of the things that the nation of Israel was looking for was military might. They're surveying the countries around them and noticing they have no military and they have no military strength. But with a king, there'll come a military. Protection, comfort and ease, a way of life. That's what they saw and that's what they wanted. They were surrounded by enemies, large and strong. And yet, what I have found that even for good, practical reasons, we can quickly find excuses for not walking in faith, trusting in the Lord. And what we find throughout chapter 11, really throughout the beginning of 1 Samuel as Saul is chosen, is that God will come down to their level of unbelief to meet them where they're at and gives them a king who outwardly looks strong, mighty, and capable. And yet we find great weaknesses. He goes back and forth, strengths, weaknesses. And with great grace, God led Saul into a place where he could prove himself and create an environment for great leadership. And that's where we pick up in verse 1 now of chapter 11, where it says, "Then Nahash the Ammonite came up and encamped against Jabesh Gilead. And all the men of Jabesh said to Nahash, 'Make a covenant with us and we will serve you.' And Nahash the Ammonite answered them, 'On this condition I'll make a covenant with you, that I may put out all your right eyes and bring a reproach on all of Israel.' Then the elders of Jabesh said to him, 'Hold off for 7 days that we may send messengers to all the territory of Israel. And then, if there's no one to save us, we'll come out to you.'" Wow, what a deal. Pushed back by the Israelites during the time of the judges, the Ammonites, which were the descendants of Lot, came to attack here in chapter 11, Jabesh Gilead. They knew of their own weaknesses and offered a treaty, an agreement. But Nahash wanted some drastic conditions. He offered to negotiate with them and letting the people live, but what did he want from them? He wanted, in verse 2, "I want to put out all your right eyes and bring a reproach on all of Israel." So he wanted two things in this treaty. Number one, he wanted them to be permanently humiliated as well as permanently crippled. And if you'll do that, we'll make a deal with you. Doesn't that sound like the devil to you? "I'll give you what you want, but I want you permanently crippled and I want you permanently damaged, but I'll give you what you want." And it's often wrapped up in a nice pretty package with a nice pretty bow where we're able just to set aside for a moment the crippling, the humiliation that sin brings. Ammonites here become a great picture of the devil that wants to compromise and wants to make a treaty with you, wants to meet you in the middle, wants to expose you, even your own weaknesses and fears. He wants to gouge your right eye out. You know, the archers and the swordsmen would be handicapped in battle. It would be disastrous for them. Instead of agreeing, I love this, they ask for time to call Israel. One of the spiritual ways you could define this in your life when you're faced with some crazy proposition is you would say, "No, I need to wait on the Lord." Now, if you can't automatically see that gouging your right eye and being permanently humiliated isn't for you, then just wait on the Lord till it is. Obviously, it doesn't come that drastic, does it? If it was that drastic, we'd just get away. No, but it rarely comes that drastic, that black and white.
It almost always looks so attractive and wrapped up so beautifully, never really

0: reading the fine print. No, no, what this is going to do. But there's no fine print here. He lays it out. This is the way it is. Now, as a side note, you'll remember that no one from Jabesh Gilead answered the call for help back in Judges. Instead, they refused. But now, when they need help, they're asking for it. And with that in mind, now look at verse 4. So the messengers came to Gibeah of Saul and told the news in the hearing of the people. And all the people lifted up their voices and wept. Now there was Saul coming behind the herd from the field. And Saul said, "What troubles the people that they weep?" And they told him the words of the men of Jabesh. Then the Spirit of God came upon Saul when he heard this news, and his anger was greatly aroused. So he took a yoke of oxen and cut them in pieces and sent them throughout the territory of Israel by the hands of messengers, saying, "Whoever does not go out with Saul and Samuel to battle, so it shall be done to his oxen." And the fear of the Lord fell on the people, and they came out with one consent. When he numbered them in Bezek, the children of Israel were 300,000 and the men of Judah 30,000. And they said to the messengers who came, "Thus you shall say to the men of Jabesh Gilead, tomorrow by the time the sun is hot, you shall have help." Then the messengers came and reported it to the men of Jabesh, and they were glad. Now, the first thing I notice in the text is that when there was trouble, they didn't go directly to Saul or to Samuel. They went to the people. Did you notice that? They didn't go directly to the one that could help them. Instead, they went to the people, and what did it do to them? It demoralized them. Notice back in verse 4. The messengers came to Gibeah, told the news in the hearing of all the people, and the people lifted up their voices and wept. How careful we need to be when we are carrying bad news. We really need to be mindful of who we're really supposed to deliver the bad news to. Because if we're not careful, we can deliver it in such a way that will demoralize people. These folks weren't raising up their voices and weeping moments earlier. And they truly can't really do anything to help. So they don't go to Saul, they don't go to Samuel. And the people are wiped out. Verse 5, Saul's coming back and he hears it. And verse 6, the Spirit of God comes upon him. And it's interesting, and something I think God would have us to learn is that at times of trouble, people often won't go to the one that can actually solve the problem. You might experience this in your workplace. It's one of the main sources of gossip in your workplace is that people see something, and instead of taking it to the right people to solve it, they'd rather start talking to the person next to them, talking to the person next to them. Before you know it, it's all throughout the office. And instead of helping the person, they're now even making the things worse, and now everybody's all demoralized. Oh, you might not work in a place where you're going to lift up your voices and weep, but you can get all kinds of people fired up because someone had a piece of information that didn't go to the supervisor, sometimes I go to the supervisor, and the supervisor will start that all, and that's just bad leadership. But in general, when you and I are faced with a problem biblically, we need to go to the people or to the person that will help solve it. It happens for those of you that have children, where something happens, down in the basement, they're playing and something happens, and instead of one of the kids going up and getting mom and dad, they just take things into their own hands, and then it's an all-out fight. And just like, bam, and they're all demoralized. Now they're all busted. Not only are they hurt, but they're all busted, and now you have to take time out. And it's just like, man, why don't you just come up and let me help you? Just let me help you. Give those in place of spiritual leadership an opportunity to help you, involving the right authorities. Instead, what's done is character assassination at times. And just destroying people's lives in the hearing of the people. And it's never fruitful. Let's walk through the Proverbs and just see. This is a principle in the scriptures. Turn over to Proverbs chapter 11. This is no place for the child of God to not take things to the right people. Instead to, assassinate someone's character or gossip about them or try to get a group of people to agree with you. So you can. It's all just so carnal. Look at Proverbs chapter 11, verse 13. And we're all prone to it. We're all prone to doing exactly what the Bible tells us not to. Notice verse 13. A talebearer reveals secrets, but he who is of a faithful spirit conceals a matter. Or look at chapter 20, verse 19. Proverbs chapter 20, verse 19. It says, "He who goes out or about as a talebearer reveals secrets. Therefore, do not associate with one who flatters with his lips." Because, you know, the speaker of the tale is just as guilty as the hearer of the tale. And you want to be very careful. Don't associate with them. Look at chapter 26 of the Proverbs. Chapter 26, verse 20. It says, "Where there is no wood, the fire goes out. And where there is no talebearer, strife ceases. As charcoal is to burning coals and wood is to fire, so is a contentious man to kindle strife. The words of a talebearer are like tasty trifles, and they go down into the inmost body." You can see a small picture of that here, where there's great trouble, but they go to the people first. Now, Saul happens to be in the right area. He's coming back from faithfully taking care of the herd in the field. And in verse 6, something happens powerfully where the Spirit of God comes upon Saul. And when he heard the news, it moved him to action. Now, verse 6 is so encouraging. As soon as King Saul determined that the issue was, the Spirit of God came upon him and empowered him to handle it. Saul moved into action immediately and sent for help. And sent for help with a serious message. He takes these oxen, cuts them up, sends it around, and says, "If you don't help, you're gonna all your oxen's gonna be like this. How's that for an invitation?" I think they're gonna respond, and they do. And I see the change here. You want to see it with me? In verse 4, at the end, it says, "All the people lifted up their voices and wept." In verse 6, it says, "The Spirit of God came upon Saul." And then in the end of verse 7, it says, "The fear of the Lord fell on the people, and they came out with one consent." So a simple decision by a spiritual leader to do the right thing, to protect and fulfill his kingly duty in this case, but any leader making the right spiritual leadership decision is able to lead the people from all the people lifting up their voices and weeping to "the fear of the Lord fell on the people and they came out with one consent." This is a powerful move of the Holy Spirit, and it happens rather quickly. Some suspect within a day or two. It happens very, very quickly because good leadership can turn things around. Not only that, the Lord worked among the nation so that 330,000 people rallied together to go to battle. Go tell them we're ready to help. Now, sometimes the result of the Spirit of God that coming upon a person leads to incredible fruit, right? Because in Galatians, it says the fruit of the Spirit is love, joy, peace, patience, kindness, goodness, faithfulness, self-control. And you want to look for that in your life. That's the fruit of the Spirit. At other times, the Spirit of God coming upon a person will bring about a righteous indignation, where you truly see something that is sinful and hurtful, and it stirs you up into anger that's righteous, that leads you to a spiritual action. Now, of course, with anger, you have to be very careful, because one of the works of the flesh is an outburst of wrath, and for some, it's very hard to tell the difference. But you know, an outburst of wrath will be destructive. Righteous anger will be productive. You could tell the difference. It will be protective and productive and will honor the glory of God. Where outbursts of wrath is more selfish, destructive, will honor the person that's flipping out. And that's not what King Saul is doing here. This is a great picture of righteous indignation. It reminds us of Jesus when he goes into the temple and sees the temple becoming a place of business. He makes a whip of cords, takes some time to put it together, think it through, and then he turns all the tables over. And what are you guys doing here? A righteous indignation. Righteous anger, I believe, can be stirred by the Spirit. Saul was upset. His brothers were in trouble. Even though they had chosen to remain on the other side of the Jordan, even though they had refused to help when time came, doesn't matter. They need help. Saul's ready to help. And he shows great, remember what we're learning about Saul? Showing great potential. Great potential. Man, did he have the ingredients to be a righteous king, and yet we've seen so many character flaws already.
1: 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Of course, all praise goes to the Lord for that.
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1: 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This is

0: time a person comes to me and says, I'm not getting my prayers answered, I have no victory in my life, I have no joy in my life, I don't have the peace in my life that I know I should have as a Christian, I ask them one question. Are you reading your Bible daily and studying your Bible?
1: Billy Graham.
0: And I don't care who you are, you cannot live a victorious life if you neglect Bible reading and Bible study. God has a message for you in this book. 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The Holy Spirit inspired the writing of this book, and the Holy Spirit can interpret this book to you. Spend a half an hour in prayer and Bible study and Bible reading, and I'll tell you the day will go totally different.
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1: Excuses for sin, while ubiquitous, don't remedy the problem. Pastor Damian Kyle explains.
2: Making excuses for our sin and wrongdoing, claiming even victimhood, it is so prevalent within our culture that as to be an epidemic. And because we live in this culture, it's easy, even as a Christian, to begin to adopt this attitude and have it begin to characterize our lives. And so we need to just stop and to ask ourselves whether we are resorting to this as an excuse for living a life of sin or rebellion against God in some

0: Someone has well said, God forgives sin, not excuses. To offer an excuse is, in effect, to say you don't need to be forgiven because it's not your fault. So the sin remains. But there is a better way, and we'll hear about it today on According to the Scriptures with Pastor Damian Kyle. Welcome to the program. We're in our series called Gleanings from Genesis. Last time we began to consider the consequences of Adam and Eve's sin. They include the sense of guilt and shame. Here with more as we continue in Genesis chapter 3 is Pastor Damian.
1: They hear God, they hear the sounds of his presence in the garden, and they respond to that by hiding themselves from him. And here are the initial indications of they've never known guilt before. They had never known fear before. They had never known shame before. These were entirely new emotions and experiences for them. And here they come forth on the pages of Scripture as some of the first evidences of the fall in mankind. That sense of guilt before God, that sense of shame before God. Now, I don't know if you've ever felt ashamed in your life of something that you've done. I assume that all of us have. In fact, I hope all of us have. I don't care how good you are. So I don't think I'm talking about something that is theoretical for all of us. To experience shame, to really experience a deep, true shame is a fairly miserable experience in life. No fun at all. But it is an important thing to experience when we do something shameful. And then to allow shame to work on us, to turn us back to God, and then turn us back to doing the right thing, and then to make us determine to never do that shameful thing ever again in our life because of how displeasing the emotion and the experience is. Shame, it is important to feel shame when I have done something shameful. And of course, today again in our culture, shame, it's all passé, isn't it? I mean, that's that quaint, old-fashioned kind of obsolete notion. I mean, it is something belonging to the past. We don't believe in it anymore. We're too sophisticated. We're too far along in the evolutionary process to think that shame has any purpose in a human being's life today. And so today our culture does anything and everything, literally anything and everything, to keep anyone from feeling shame over anything, no matter how shameful. Our actions or our words or our decisions, a person can say anything, a person can do anything, and no matter how shameful it is, the one thing that no one can ever make them feel as a result of the shameful thing they've done is to feel shame for it. I mean, you live in the culture, you see how people are protected from this by and large by a secular culture. When I was a boy and a youth, and it did not do me any harm, one of the worst things that you could ever hear was have a school teacher, after you had done something shameful, to have a school teacher say, "You ought to be ashamed of yourself for having done that." I mean, how big do you feel? Oh, just about an inch tall. I mean, that would really do its work on you. And whether Mrs. Gutzman said it, or Mrs. Jacobson said it, or Mr. Hample said it, or Mr. Borders might say it, they didn't all say it to me. I had it once, and that was enough. I became much more discreet. I'm just kidding. But it'll teach you a lesson when it's done, and when it's done publicly. What it accomplishes in our life is absolutely fabulous and important. And of course, now we're way too sophisticated to be confronting people in that kind of way. But I would ask you, is the world better for it? And are people better for it? This great effort that we make to throw off any and all feeling of shame or consideration of shame by artificially protecting people from the shame that their actions deserve. And the answer is no. And like Adam and Eve, we should feel shame. It is a wonderful thing to feel when we have done something shameful. But never to stay in that condition. God doesn't intend us to feel it, to stay there, but in order that I might realize I have done something shameful. It is embarrassing not only to others, but it is embarrassing to myself. Then to take that action or that issue and get right with God on what it is that I did wrong there, and then confess my sin and make it right to others that have been affected by the shameful thing that I've said and that I've done, and then allow the experience of shame to keep me from doing the shameful thing again. It's an important part of life, but our culture deals with it in an artificial way where people do not confront either shame or confront the cause of shame, and so they never get released from it. No one ever gets released from the shame of our sin and our past by stuffing it or accepting any of the definitions that it doesn't really matter that the culture gives to us. It sits there, it lives in us, it's alive decades later within us until we deal with it in a meaningful way between us and God and in others, and until it has done a needed work within us. I assume that every one of us are the same in this room. All of us, again, have something shameful about our past, things that we would want to change. And if you're not yet a Christian and you've tried to stuff it, you've tried to talk yourself out of it, you've walked up and down every hallway of every kind of legitimization anybody has given you in order to be freed from it, and you are not freed from it, because you can't be freed from it until you receive God's forgiveness concerning it and then make it right with other people and come to know the Lord, give your life to Him, and then enter into the freedom from a life of past guilt and shame. Notice in verses 12 and 13 that when God confronted Adam and Eve with their sin, rather than doing the simple thing, which would have been to confess their sin and to ask for God's forgiveness related to it, throw themselves on the mercy of God, what they did is they resorted to blame shifting and excuses and to victimhood. Of course, we know nothing about this in our culture either, do we? And so Adam in verse 12, he's the first one that's up to bat, and God confronts him concerning his sin, and he responds, "The woman whom you gave to be with me, she gave me of the tree and I ate." This guy's good. I mean, he's fallen. He fell fast and deeply fallen. I mean, in one sentence, he puts not only Eve, but he puts Eve and God between him and the consequences of his sin. He blames both of them. In half a sentence, he's able to try and accomplish that. And essentially communicating to God, listen, I mean, you remember as well as I do, things were going just fine when it was just you and me. Ah, but no, you had to go and create a woman. And here we are. You got any other bright ideas that are going to make life difficult for me? And Lord, you know, people use this all the time, both husbands and wives. Lord, you know how much more spiritual I was when I was single. And you brought her into my life. You brought him into my life. And I mean, now I struggle in ways that I've never struggled before with these problems. I never knew them when I was single. And so essentially he says to God, all right, it's the woman you gave me. So it sounds like you and Eve have some things that you need to work out. So you go over and work that out. I'll be waiting right over here. And when you do and you want to chat with me on all of it. You notice he did confess. It would be wrong to say he never confessed. He did confess. You look right in the passage. He said, I ate. He confessed it. But what he did is he buried the confession under this mountain of blaming God and Eve for his sin. And so he presented himself to God as a victim. Eve does exactly the same thing, but she finds another source of victimhood and blame shifting. So as God confronts her, she said, it was the devil that made me do this. She blamed the devil for her actions. And so, again, Eve, important to notice, she did confess that she ate, but again, only after blaming everyone else, you know, for her actions, and she presents herself as a victim as well. And I do think it's important for us just to stop and allow this thing to search our hearts and our lives a little bit today, because this whole issue of blame shifting, making excuses for our sin and wrongdoing, claiming even victimhood in all of it, it is so prevalent within our culture that as to be an epidemic. And because we live in this culture, it's easy, even as a Christian, to begin to adopt this attitude and have it begin to characterize our lives. And so we need to just stop and to ask ourselves whether we are resorting to this as an excuse for living a life of sin or rebellion against God in some area of our lives. And so here we are, we're saved, but we don't live the life God has called us to. And then and then all the excuses that can come out. It's my genes. It's my heredity. I mean, this has come down through the lineage. I mean, everyone in my family has this kind of a problem and this kind of a propensity for sin. Or it's my environment that I'm in. Or it was my parents. Or it was my children. Or it's my husband, my wife, my childhood, my boss, my teachers, my friends, my race or my ancestry, or the culture around me, my lack of opportunities in life. And because our culture has become a therapeutic culture, you don't even have to be creative on this front anymore. You don't even have to have the creative ability to come up with your own excuses or your own reasons for victimhood. Our culture will deliver them to you 25 at a time for free, overnight, no, instantaneously in our lives. They will supply these things to us immediately, and an endless list of them, and we see it all over in our culture. You might have seen the article in the news where blame shifting and victimhood reached a new height when a young man sued his parents for his birth. He declared that he had not been involved in the decision and had never been asked whether he wanted to be born. I read the entire article. It was a perfect waste of time, except for a sermon illustration and the madness of the culture. But if I searched the article in the hopes that somehow, as a part of the article, he could inform the court and all of us just how that's to be accomplished in terms of bringing an unconceived child into the decision-making concerning his birth. But even though that's an extreme, it's so dominant within our culture. I think all of us know, to some degree or another, afflicted with it. You ever have something go wrong and you're busted, and the first thing in your mind or out your lips is somebody else?
2: If you hadn't been in the room, I wouldn't have hit my thumb and thrown the hammer. When did you sneak in here?
1: Or whatever it might be. The first thing is those excuses and the victimhood on it. And it's important to stop and to realize that's an evidence of the fall. There's nothing virtuous about it. Have you ever known people who can never admit they're wrong? You know them for decades. Never, not one time. They've been wrong a million times. They cannot get it out of their mouth to admit I was wrong there. And it is to live in an unbelievable immaturity. And this immaturity is being nurtured within our culture, across the whole board of the culture. And it's important. I mean, if this example of the fall stings in my life or your life, is to just stop and look at it and say, I've bought the culture. I'm being fashioned by the culture and not the Word of God in this issue. And to say, Lord, by your Holy Spirit, would you stop me from this pattern within my life? And he will do it. And concerning us as Christians, there's no need to live in that kind of place. Paul, writing to the church at Philippi, declares that we have the ability to face any temptation, even the temptation to blame shift and claim victimhood in a situation that isn't accurate, to face every temptation and to handle that in a godly way. He wrote that God works in you both to will and to do for his good pleasure. God gives us the will to do and the power to do the right thing, even in this
3: deeply rooted characteristic that could be a part of our lives. Peter wrote in that same regard of God's divine power that has given to us all that pertains to life and godliness. There is no basis for excuse or blame shifting for wrongdoing in the life of a Christian, because no matter what other people are or they aren't, or circumstances are or they aren't, the Holy Spirit is greater in that situation for us. And so this kind of thing is as old as Adam and Eve. It's such a mistake to nurture it in the culture as is being done, but we want to make sure that we realize that we are responsible for the decisions that we make in life as Christians, and we are responsible for the human being that we are. The consequences for the serpent are there in verse 14, and God judges the serpent because that was the animal that was used by Satan in the temptation. And he says there, "You are cursed more than all cattle and more than every beast of the field." Now, that gets our attention. And the reason that gets our attention is because God associates the serpent here with this, the cattle and the beasts of the field among his creation. He does not associate the serpent with the things that creep on the earth in his creation. Let me read the passage to you in Genesis chapter 1, verse 25. "And God made the beast of the earth according to its kind, cattle according to its kind," and he associates the serpent with that category. But God went on, as the record is there in Genesis 1:25, and there's a third category that he describes, "and everything that creeps on the earth according to its kind, and God saw that it was good." He associates the serpent with cattle and beasts and not with crawling things. And I think it hints, there's a reason for it, I think it hints very strongly at the fact that when serpents were created, that they were like cattle and they were like beasts, and that they didn't crawl, but somehow they were upright. They moved in that kind of a fashion. Someone has put it perfectly when they wrote, "The serpent that is today, the serpent that is not the serpent that was." And so the serpent that tempted Adam and Eve might very well have been a creature like Jar Jar Binks, to quote one of the most unpopular of George Lucas's creations in his series of movies. But I'm sorry to have put that image in your mind. Hopefully you can forgive me for it and erase it. But something upright in that way. And he declares to the serpent, "On your belly you shall go, you shall eat dust all of the days of your life." And so from that moment, the serpent would crawl on its belly, eating dust not in the sense of sustenance, but in the sense of the humility of its place, even within the animal kingdom. The entire animal kingdom was affected by the fall of Adam and Eve, but now no part of the animal kingdom more affected than the serpent for his place in all of it. And so the fact that serpents still get around on their bellies eating dust, it's intended to be an everlasting reminder to mankind of the temptation and the fall of man. The consequences for Satan are listed there in verse 15. And we won't get into them today because they speak very deeply to our salvation. And so we'll explore that in that context, Lord willing, next week. The consequences for Eve and for women in general are listed in verse 16. She would now experience pain in childbirth. So evidently before the fall, childbirth was intended to be painless. We don't know, have no revelation for how that would have been the case. I think we can be very confident that one of the televangelists who mentioned years ago that he had received a revelation from God on this very issue, and that prior to the fall, that women would have given birth from under their arm. And we all immediately sense how much less painful that would be for women. But the pain here, interestingly enough, it is intentional. And the pain in childbirth is a reminder of her part, Eve's part, in the fall. And that because of that fall, every birth not only includes bringing another a sinner into the world, but that they are now being born into a life of pain and suffering themselves as a result of Eve's fall. He declares that is a part of the curse, and this may be the harder of the two. Your desire will be for your husband. And this passage is interpreted in two main ways, and depending on, you know, the English translation that you have, how they handle the word desire will indicate how they translate the verse. The word desire Moses uses here may refer to the fact that despite the pain in childbirth that the woman would now endure, that she would still desire to be sexually active with her husband. It wouldn't be like have one child and go, okay, we're never doing that again. So that desire would continue within her life in that way in the context of marital relations. And then the second way that this is interpreted is that the word desire refers to something negative, namely her desire for her husband's role. That is, that she would have a desire to lead him, to dominate him, as she did in tempting him to partake of the forbidden fruit. And so this temptation that she would have to be the leader or the head in the marriage. And you can make a strong case for either one of those interpretations, because the Hebrew word that is used for desire there, it's used only three times in the Old Testament. Once in Genesis 3:16, as we see it before us. The other time it's used in Song of Solomon by Solomon himself, in Song of Solomon chapter 7 verse 10, I am my beloved's, and his desire, there's the word again, is toward me. And in that context it speaks of a sexual desire, which supports the first interpretation. But the word is also used the third time in Genesis chapter 4 verse 7, where God speaks to Cain and said, if you do well, will you not be accepted? And if you do not do well, sin lies at the door, and its desire is for you, but you should rule over it. And so here you have that same word desire being used. It refers to a desire that is sinful and has to be kept subdued. It really doesn't have any kind of an ultimate bearing on the final consequences the Lord lays out to Eve concerning her husband, and he shall rule over you. It is important to realize that when God speaks this to Eve concerning Adam, and because it is woman's portion to this day, he's not talking about men and women in general. He is talking very specifically in the marriage relationship. So no woman needs to submit to another man that she is not married to, and shouldn't feel compelled to do so. In the same way, man shouldn't feel the need to lead any woman or all women except for his wife.
0: Well, there are practical considerations to be made concerning this consequence of the fall. We'll have that for you next time here on According to the Scriptures. Pastor Damian Kyle is taking some extra time here in Genesis 3 due to its rich contents. 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

0: experience to the classrooms. School principal Mrs. Joyce Lund carries a bachelor's degree in education and developing master's degree in literacy. 15 years with the Hawaii DOE, 20 years at CCCS, including 2.5 years as a professional certified educational therapist from the National Institute for Learning Development, and a proud parent of 2 CCCS graduates.
1: Aloha everyone, this is Mrs. Lund, principal of Calvary Chapel Christian School. 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
1: This is the daily radio ministry of Pastor Sandy Adams of Calvary Chapel, Stone Mountain, in Atlanta, Georgia. 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
2: When Jesus comes back, he won't be running for office. He is the king of the jungle, and he will rule and reign forever. Ultimately, this male child will rule all the nations of the world. But what about the woman who birthed him? What will happen to the Jewish people? And John tells us in verse 6. Then the woman fled into the wilderness, where she has a place prepared by God, that they should feed her there 1,260 days. Now here John fast forwards from the time of Christ to the end of the age. From 32 AD to a time still future. If this were a movie, a caption would suddenly appear on the screen between verses 5 and 6 that would read, thousands of years later. The time frame, 1,260 days, refers to the scene we saw in Revelation chapter 11. You remember in Daniel 9, it predicted a final 7 years in which God will wrap up his plans of the ages, for the ages, and for his people Israel and the world at large. The 7 years starts with a peace treaty. A Roman leader will strike a deal with Israel. And at that point, you can mark off 7 years from the signing of that treaty to Messiah's return. Daniel also tells us of a terrible deed that will occur at the midpoint, at the 1,260-day mark. This leader that Israel trusted enters the temple and will desecrate God's altar. And this betrayal will scare Lady Israel, so much so that she'll flee to a refuge that God has prepared for her in the wilderness. And Israel will be supernaturally fed and protected for a final 1,260 days, as John sees here. You recall after the Hebrews exited Egypt, God fed them in the desert for 40 years. You remember that? That means that he can handle 42 months. Well, this future Roman leader is not only going to scare Lady Israel, but also cause turmoil in heaven. Verse 7 tells us, and a war broke out in heaven. Michael and his angels fought with the dragon, and the dragon and his angels fought, but they did not prevail, nor was a place found for them in heaven any longer. Michael has been relishing this battle for a long, long time. He's been chomping at the bit to put this guy in his place, and the day will come. Apparently, this beastly blasphemy that occurs in the temple is what causes war to erupt in heaven. The angel Michael bounces the dragon and his cronies. And what in the world will this war look like? I have no idea. I mean, how do angels and demons do combat? Wow. I bet it's vicious. I bet it makes an MMA cage fight look like a ballet. You remember in 2 Kings chapter 19, we're told that a sole single angel killed 185,000 Assyrian troops in one night. I'm telling you, angels have serious swag. This battle royale makes a Star Wars movie look like a dart throw. But in the end, Satan gets kicked out of heaven. And from this point forward, whenever Satan tries to swipe his badge, the monitor reads, access denied. Aren't you glad? Verse 9 sums it up. So the great dragon was cast out, that serpent of old, called the devil and Satan, who deceives the whole world. He was cast to the earth, and his angels were cast out with him. Isaiah chapter 14, verse 16 looks ahead and speaks of Satan when we finally get a chance to lay our eyes on him. Isaiah says, those who see you will gaze at you and consider you, saying, is this the man who made the earth tremble, who shook kingdoms, who made the world as a wilderness and destroyed its cities? Is this the man? Understand, Satan was stripped of all his power on the cross of Jesus Christ. He's now puny. He's a feeble little thing. He's a 98-pound weakling. And when we see him, it'll dawn on us the only power he had over us was what we chose to give him. It was our lack of faith that allowed him to bully us around. Obviously, no one in heaven is crying over Satan's banishment. In verse 10, heaven erupts in joy and praise. Then I heard a loud voice saying in heaven, now salvation and strength and the kingdom of our God and the power of his Christ have come. For the accuser of our brethren who accused them before our God day and night has been cast down. A name Satan, it means adversary. Devil means accuser. And Satan wants to bury us under an avalanche of accusation, of guilt and condemnation. And yet Jesus was buried so that we don't have to be. He died in our place to gain our pardon. There is no condemnation in Christ. Hang your hopes on Romans 8 verse 1. There is therefore now no condemnation for those who are in Christ Jesus. Don't you let Satan use your failures to destroy your faith. Jesus is greater than your failures. His forgiveness is greater. His pardon is greater. Here's a great quote to memorize. Whenever the devil reminds you of your past, you remind him of his future. Our keys to victory are in verse 11. And they overcame him by the blood of the Lamb and by the word of their testimony. And they did not love their lives to the death. And here's how you build a strong faith. You cultivate these three attitudes. First, you lean on the blood of the Lamb. God's power is in Christ's blood. Second, you speak the word of your testimony. You get used to speaking your testimony. It's been said, a man with an experience is never at the mercy of a man with an argument. You tell people what's happened to you. Use your testimony. There's no denying a testimony. When we share what Jesus has done in our lives, it reaffirms, even to us, the reality of our relationship with God. And then the third attitude that makes faith strong is a selfless life. They did not love their lives to the death, knowing that some things are more valuable than life itself strengthens our faith. We all need to live as an overcomer, and we can through the blood of the Lamb and the word of our testimony. And do not love your life to the death.

frothing with resentment. And he'll try to strike back at God as viciously and violently as he possibly can. He'll go for the jugular. He'll try to hit God where it hurts the most. And guess where he aims? Well, you know, if you wanted to hurt me, you'd go after my kids. I'd die 1,000 deaths before I'd see harm come to one of my children. And here Satan goes after God's kids, the Jews. See, I believe all bigotry is sinful. It's horrendous. But anti-Semiticism is especially sinister. You see, Satan hates whoever God loves. The devil crucified Jesus, God's only son. But now Jesus is in heaven, out of the devil's reach. Satan persecuted the church. He's doing so today. But the rapture will take us to heaven and put us out of the line of fire. So who's left? Well, Satan will zero in on the one people group left on earth that God has chosen to favor, and that will be the Jews. Satan will try to destroy the woman who birthed the male child. Satan is no gentleman. He'll try to rough up Lady Israel. He's never learned you don't hit girls. And this is what we're told in verse 13. Now when the dragon saw that he had been cast to the earth, he persecuted the woman who gave birth to the male child. His evil reflex is to attack God's people, Israel. You remember what Jesus told the Jews in Matthew 24, verse 16. He said, when you see the Antichrist defile the temple, and I quote, let those who are in Judea flee to the mountains. In other words, at this point, run for the hills, for terrible persecution is on the horizon. This is what we see now in Revelation, verse 14. But the woman was given two wings of a great eagle that she might fly into the wilderness to her place. With speed and agility, the Jews will vacate Jerusalem. They'll head down for the wilderness. Now, some folks identify this great eagle in verse 14 as a first century description of a modern military transport plane. Perhaps the Jews left in Jerusalem at this time will get airlifted. Now, there is a passage that may identify the location of this end times wilderness hideout that God has prepared for the Jews. In Isaiah chapter 16, verses 3 and 5, there Isaiah predicts, let my outcasts, God's outcasts, dwell with you, O Moab. Be a shelter to them from the face of the spoiler, another nickname for the Antichrist, for the extortioner is at an end. In Isaiah 16, verse 1, the prophet mentions the Moabite city of Selah or Petra. And you've seen Petra. You probably have. It's the backdrop of those final scenes in that movie, Indiana Jones and the Last Crusade. That's Petra. The city of Petra is in a valley about 1 square mile. A canyon, a mile long by a few feet wide, serves as its entrance. And its narrowness is what makes it so defensible. And this may be where God keeps the Jews out of Satan's reach during this last half of this terrible time of tribulation. In the wilderness, the woman, we're told, is nourished for a time and times and half of time. Here's again a third way that John earmarks the same time reference. He's talked about 1,260 days. He's talked about 42 months. Now another Hebrew idiom that equals the same time period, a time, and half a time, or 3.5 years. For that period of time, God protects Israel from the presence of the serpent. Yet after the Jews vacate, Satan opts for plan B, verse 15. And so the serpent spewed water out of his mouth like a flood after the woman, that he might cause her to be carried away by the flood. Remember, a flood is another biblical symbol. It's used often for an invading army. And this could be the genocide squad that the Antichrist sends to exterminate the Jews who dare to flee from him. You know, at first, Antichrist will appear to be a man of peace, but in the end, he turns into a Hitler. And in verse 16, God again comes to the rescue. But the earth helped the woman, and the earth opened its mouth and swallowed up the flood which the dragon had spewed out of his mouth. Once again, God will come to the defense of Israel. Sounds like a middle

0: Middle East earthquake at the right time in the right place, a fissure in the earth's crust will rescue the Jews. And the dragon was enraged with the woman. I mean, he can't kill her. He wants to, but he can't. God keeps protecting her. And he went to make war with the rest of her offspring who keep the commandments of God and have the testimony of Jesus Christ. When the dragon fails to spill Jewish blood, he'll go after any and all believers left. Anyone who embraces Jesus as Lord will become a target. You don't want to be alive at the time. You want to go in the rapture with the church before all this begins. Well, chapter 13 starts, "Then I stood on the sand of the sea, and I saw a beast rising up out of the sea." Now, throughout the Bible, the sea is symbolic of a vast ocean of people adrift. We still use this idiom today in English when we talk about the sea of humanity. Here John sees a global leader rising onto the world's political stage. Now, in popular culture, this diabolical leader is most often referred to as the Antichrist. But throughout the pages of Scripture, he goes by a whole host of various other names. Here's a sampling. He's called the adversary, the Assyrian, Belial, bloody and deceitful man, branch of the terrible ones, crooked servant, cruel one, destroyer of the Gentiles, evil man, little horn, man of the earth, proud man, spoiler, destroyer, extortioner, vile person, violent man, wicked one, willful king, lawless man, man of sin, one who comes in his own name, son of perdition, the seed of the serpent, an unclean spirit, to name a few. Aren't you glad you don't have any of those nicknames? Here is a person so evil, so wicked, so ruthless, so vile, so unconscionable, so animalistic, that Revelation 13 adds to his list of names with the unflattering term, the beast. That lets you know a little bit about him right there. The beast. And like most beasts, he travels in a pack. He heads a spirit-inspired gang of three. Chapter 13 is going to spotlight the beast, another beast, and then the image of the beast. I call them the Beastie Boys. And they are far more sinister than the band with the blasphemous name. The goal of these Beastie Boys is to deceive and extort and eventually devour. I'm telling you, the world is a jungle out there. And jungles are full of beasts. But be thankful that our Lord Jesus is the King of the jungle. And as we'll see in the coming chapters, at a time and at a place of his choosing, he'll hunt down these Beastie Boys and put them in their place. Now this beast comes having seven heads and 10 horns, and on his horns 10 crowns, and on his heads a blasphemous name. This beast is a reflection of the dragon in chapter 12 with his heads and his horns. And now the beast which I saw was like a leopard. His feet were like the feet of a bear, and his mouth like the mouth of a lion. And the dragon gave him his power, his throne, and his great authority. Here's a ferocious beast with a leopard's speed, with a bear's paws, with a lion's teeth. His authority and his power is from that dragon or Satan. Now, this beast that John sees from the seashore is a man. We know that. But this man parallels nations that are described in Daniel chapter 7. The prophet Daniel was given a vision of 2,500 years of Gentile world domination. He saw four beasts rising out of the sea. The first three empires were easily identifiable. The lion was Babylon, the bear was Persia, and the leopard was Greece. But the fourth animal that Daniel saw was a beast, dreadful and terrible. And it's during the days of this last beast that God sends his Messiah to establish his kingdom on the earth. Now, in one sense, this terrible beast was Rome. Rome followed Greece. Ancient Rome was known for its ruthlessness and its cruelty. They were a terrible beast. But the Roman Empire crumbled in the 6th century AD, and still God's kingdom, the Messiah, has yet to come. Or at least yet to come back to establish his kingdom on earth. And that's why Daniel chapter 7 implies that a future revival of this old Roman Empire is on the horizon. It's a beast, dreadful and terrible. This is a last day's resurgence of what was ancient Rome. And this is why Bible students have been looking for centuries for the emergence of a European superstate. And today, for the first time in 1,400 years, we have just such an entity emerging on the earth. Rent a car in Madrid, and you can drive from Madrid to Rome, from Rome to Paris, then on to Berlin, then to Prague, then to Budapest. You don't have to stop at a single national border. And you can pay your meals and lodging with a single currency, the euro. Welcome to the European Union. And here John sees a leader of this last day's Rome, a beast with 7 heads and 10 horns. I believe that he will one day take over the direction of this European superstate. Revelation 17, verse 7, we learn that the 7 heads represent a geographical place. These 7 heads are 7 hills, according to Revelation 17. And in the writings of antiquity, Rome was almost always referred to as the city on 7 hills, the political entity that Satan seizes control of and uses in the last days is a revival of Rome. It will obviously be based in Europe. The 10 horns represent a political base. We've got a geographical place and a political base. It seems that this European confederacy that becomes Satan's end-time power block will consist of 10 horns or 10 nations or somehow 10 divisions. And this beast will be the ruler of this future empire. You know, today, European countries are looking for a dynamic leader, someone who can address the quagmire of their finances, the political, the economic problems that they are facing. 50 years ago, Paul-Henri Spaak, an early organizer of the European Union, he made this comment, "We don't want another committee. We want a man of stature to hold the allegiance of the people and lift us up out of the economic mess that we've gotten ourselves into. Send us a man, whether he be God or a devil, send him." And it's still true today. Europe is desperate for a leader. In the 1930s, when Benito Mussolini took over in Italy, he was asked how he came to power so quickly. And he answered, "I found Europe full of empty rooms and simply walked in and took one of them." Well, the beast will exploit a leadership vacuum. He'll come to a Europe in disarray and he'll provide answers. You know, ironically, Jesus has been faithfully knocking at the door of every human heart for the last 2,000 years. Jesus has timeless, eternal answers, not temporary patches. And yet most folks keep their doors bolted to Jesus. They keep him on the outside. And yet when the beast knocks, they're going to fling it wide open. And verse 3 reveals why the beast is so persuasive, why he's able to deceive so many. "And I saw one of his heads as if it had been mortally wounded, and his deadly wound was healed, and all the world marveled and followed the beast." Now think about it. What if John Kennedy had walked out of Parkland Hospital in Dallas, Texas? What if he had survived a bullet to the brain? I mean, such a recovery would have been hailed as a miracle. And you see, this is what's going to bump up the approval ratings of the beast. He's going to recover from a potentially lethal wound, perhaps survive an assassin's bullet. Notice verse 3 doesn't say the beast rises from the dead. Nowhere in the Bible is Satan given power over death. It's as if he had a mortal wound. This might just seem like a miracle, but it does the trick nonetheless. And his recovery rockets him to superstar status. Zechariah 11, verse 17 speaks of his injuries. "His arms shall completely withered, and his right eye shall be totally blinded. The Antichrist will lose an arm and an eye. Again, Jesus lost far more for us, and his crucifixion was no illusion, and yet the world has and will ignore his scars while they run after a beast. Verse 4, and so they worshiped the dragon who gave authority to the beast. And this is Satan's ambition. This has been his ambition from the start. From his days as heaven's choir boy, he wanted men to worship him instead of worshiping God. And now the beast gives him what he wants. As Jesus draws men and women to the Father, the beast will capture the souls of men and enslave them to Satan.
1: 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Pastor Sandy Adams has been leading us in a series through the book of Revelation. Now, some people may read Revelation as a work of fiction or fantasy, but Pastor Sandy wants you to understand that this book is a warning of events that are to come. You may not literally see a seven-headed dragon wreaking havoc on the earth, but don't be mistaken. 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That's why Pastor Sandy believes it is so important for you to be plugged into God's Word so that you can be well-equipped to fight off Satan's attacks. 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We're so thankful you chose to join us today for this study through the book of Revelation. We hope you'll join us next time for another fantastic word here on Sandy Adams Radio.

0: Our story on the Bible Bus today is just one step in a five-year journey through the entire Word of God. Come along for the ride, and you'll study both the Old Testament and New Testament, discovering God's great redemption story. Is this your story too?
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1: This is Ann Graham Lotz with Daily Light for Daily Living. Genesis 3:8 says, "The man and his wife heard the sound of the Lord God as he was walking in the garden in the cool of the day, and they hid from the Lord God." I would imagine that up until that point, whenever God would come into the garden, Adam and Eve would run to meet him like excited children. But when they harbored unconfessed sin in their lives, the thought of his presence was terrifying. Adam and Eve were overlooking the single greatest truth in the universe. God loved them. He loved them so much that he sought them out. He didn't leave them in their sin. He came. Listen to me. God knew exactly where Adam and Eve were. He sought them because he wanted them to confront what they had done so they could set it right and be restored in fellowship with himself. Where are you? Confess your sin and enjoy reconciliation with God. This is Ann Graham Lotz.

0: Welcome to The Word for Today, featuring the Bible teaching ministry of Pastor Chuck Smith, founder of the Calvary Chapel Movement. This radio program is a chapter-by-chapter, verse-by-verse study through the entire Bible. And on today's edition of The Word for Today, Pastor Chuck continues his message, A Fulfilling and Rich Life, as we pick up in Revelation chapter 4, verse 9. And now, with today's study, here's Pastor Chuck.
1: And when these living creatures give glory and honor and thanks to Him that sat on the throne, who lives forever and ever, the eternal God, the 24 elders fall down before Him that sat on the throne, and they worship Him that liveth forever and ever, and they cast their crowns before the throne, saying, Thou art worthy, O Lord, to receive glory and honor and power, for Thou hast created all things, and for Thy pleasure they are and were created. And so here we see the first scene in heaven, and this will probably be one of the first scenes that you'll observe in heaven, as John did. The throne of God, the cherubim about the throne of God, the worship of God as He sits upon the throne. And then the response to the declaration of the holiness of God made by the cherubim are the 24 elders responding, saying, Thou art worthy to receive glory and honor and power. Why? First of all, because You've created all things. Not that, you know, You've allowed all things to evolve. You created all things. And not only that, it is for Your pleasure they are and were created. Here is a statement of fact that is important for us to accept. I was created for God's pleasure. That means I wasn't created for my own pleasure. Thus, I should not seek to please myself, because then I'm not answering the purpose of my existence. I should seek to please God. Then I am answering the purpose of my existence. But the interesting thing is when I live to please God, I find great pleasure myself. Therein is happiness. Therein is satisfaction. Therein is fulfillment when I live to please God. If any man seeks to save his life, he's going to lose it. But if you'll lose your life for my sake, Jesus said, you'll find it. And to really find what living is all about, you've got to just live for His pleasure. Thus you're answering the purpose of your existence, and thus your life is fulfilling and rich. And I saw in the right hand of Him that sat upon the throne a scroll that had writing both within and on the backside, and it was sealed with 7 seals. And I saw a strong angel proclaiming with a loud voice, Who is worthy to open this scroll and to loose the seals thereof? And no man in heaven nor in earth, neither under the earth, was able to open the book, neither to look thereon. And so I began to sob convulsively, because no man was found worthy to open and to read the book, neither to look thereon. What is this book that has such a strong reaction upon John when no one is found worthy to open it? This book is nothing other than the title deed to the earth. Under Jewish law, whenever you sold property, in the deed there was always a redemptive clause. You always had the right to buy the property back within a specified period of time, providing you could fulfill the terms and the requirements that were written in the deed. So whenever there was the sale of property, there was always 2 deeds that were drawn up. One deed was sealed, and it was put away in a safe deposit. The other remained open and was kept by the person who sold the property. And in the time of redemption, you would bring both deeds, the one that was open and the one that was sealed. And by the open deed, you would prove that you were the one that had the right to redeem it. And in the redeeming of it, you would break the seals of the closed deed. and you would fulfill the requirements therein, and thus the property would revert to you. In the book of Jeremiah, chapter 32, we find Jeremiah is in the prison. He has predicted that Jerusalem is going to fall to the Babylonians. He has encouraged the people not to resist in order to spare their own lives, because resistance will be suicide. The Babylonians are going to conquer them and so capitulate. Well, he was arrested for treason. And he was thrown into the dungeon because of his encouraging of the people to not to try to resist the Babylonian invasion, but to surrender because Babylon was going to conquer them. He also prophesied that after 70 years of Babylonian captivity, they were going to come back and they were going to occupy the land again. They were going to be carried off to Babylon, but after 70 years, you'll come back and occupy the land. Now, here you are, the Babylonian army is outside of the city. It has now put the siege around the city. They're about ready to conquer the city. And here's Jeremiah sitting in the prison because he has encouraged the people not to resist because they are going to fall. But he has also prophesied, we're going to have this land again. So the word of the Lord came to Jeremiah and said, look, your uncle's property is coming up for redemption. Go ahead and redeem it. Now, there was this clause in these contracts that if you personally could not redeem your property again, then one of your relatives could step in and redeem it for you so that the property remained in the family. And so the word of the Lord came to Jeremiah, you know, Hananeel's field is coming up for redemption. Go ahead and redeem it. His uncle was unable to do it himself. So, in order to show his faith to the people in the promise of God that they were going to come back and have this land again, Jeremiah went ahead and redeemed the field. The next day, as he was there in the dungeon, his cousin came in and said, hey, my dad wants you to redeem the field. The right of redemption is yours. He can't do it. He wants you to redeem it. Jeremiah said, then I knew it was the word of the Lord that came to me saying, redeem the field of Hananeel. And so he said, I took the instruments and I sealed the one and he gave them to his scribe. And he said, now bury these in a jar so that when we finally come back into the land, you know, keep the two documents, the one that is sealed and the other, and bury them both together. Together in the jar, and when we come back into the land, we'll claim this field, which is ours. So you can read that in the 32nd chapter, the two deeds that were written up, the one that was sealed and the other that was open. So here we find in the scroll of the right hand of him who is sitting upon the throne, a scroll that is sealed with seven seals. It's a title deed. It's the title deed to the earth. Originally, the earth belonged to God by creation. The earth is the Lord and the fullness thereof, and all they that dwell therein. When God created man, God gave to man the earth. He said to Adam, have dominion over the fish of the sea, the fowl of the air, over every moving and living creeping thing, for I have given it unto thee. It is yours. So God gave the earth to man. But Adam turned the earth.

tempted him. The first was, of course, turn the stone into bread, but the second, he took him up into a high mountain and he showed him all of the kingdoms of the world. And he said, look, I will give all of these to you and the glory of them if you will bow down and worship me, for they are mine and I can give them to whomever I will. Ooh, what a boast Satan is making. Hey, the whole world is mine. I have the capacity to give it to whomever I will. And Jesus did not dispute that claim. Acknowledged, it's right. The world is in Satan's control. The world is in rebellion against God. Satan indeed is the God of this world. And when you receive Jesus Christ, you become an alien to the world. Jesus said, if you were of the world, then the world would love you because the world loves its own. But you are not of the world. This world is under Satan's power and control. That is why it is so obviously wrong to blame God for all of the problems that exist in the world today. And yet, man wants to blame God for all of the suffering that is going on in the world. If God is a God of love, why are people starving in Ethiopia? Why over in Cambodia are they going through such horrors? If God is a God of love, why are children suffering here and there in the other place? And why this and why that, if God is a God of love? Because the world belongs to Satan in rebellion against God, and man has joined in Satan's rebellion. And I am certain that if we could have a vote, and we place on the ballot, who do we want to rule over the world, God or Satan? Satan would win by a landslide. Now you may challenge that statement. But just put Satan in the guise of the flesh in which he comes, living after the flesh or living after righteousness. And people, you don't have to go to the ballot. People express their vote by the lifestyles that they live. And I dare say that those that are living after the flesh far outnumber those that are living after the Spirit. So the person cast his vote by his lifestyle, and obviously Satan has won by a landslide. Living a righteous life, living after the Spirit, is not the popular life. It isn't the life that is applauded by the world, or even admired by the world. And so Jesus came to redeem the world back to God, pay the price of redemption. And what was the price of redemption? His blood shed upon the cross. And whenever you read of redemption in the New Testament, it's always related to the blood of Jesus Christ. That was the price that he paid to redeem the world. When Adam died, he died for his own sin, because God declared, the soul that sinneth, it shall surely die. He said to Adam, in the day that you eat thereof, you're going to die. When he died for his own sin, and so with every other man since Adam, with the exception of one. There was only one man who died for the sins of others, not for his own. Jesus was without sin. Peter said, we are redeemed not with corruptible things like silver and gold from our empty manner of living, but with the precious blood of Jesus Christ, who was slain as a lamb without spot or blemish. So in the innocent one dying, his death then was the price paid for the redemption of the world. Jesus said the kingdom of heaven is likened to a man going through a field and discovering a treasure, and who for the joy thereof immediately goes out and sells everything that he has in order that he might buy that field so he can obtain the treasure. And in the parables, the field represents the world. Jesus said, now the field is the world. Who gave then everything to purchase the world? Jesus Christ. And for what purpose did he purchase the world? That he might take the treasure out of it. And what is the treasure? His church, the body of Christ.
you who have come.

0: to believe and trust in him. And he redeemed the whole world that he might take you out of it. So, as we come now to the heavenly scene, we're coming to now that time of redemption. That there was always the appointed time when the property was to be redeemed. And of course, there was another specification within the law. If you or your family members were unable to redeem the property at the time of redemption, then you lost the rights of the property forever. It remains now perpetually in the new family ownership that is taking control. You've lost your rights forever. You had the one chance to redeem it, and that was it. In most cases, the redemption period that was set was that of 7 years, which corresponded also to the time of redemption for a man who was sold into slavery. You could not remain there for more than 7 years. Interesting to me that just about 6 millennia ago, man was sold into slavery to sin, and the world was sold over to Satan, and he took control and has had control for almost 6,000 years. For Adam forfeited the earth just about 4,000 years BC. I personally believe that this year of redemption is coming up very soon. I believe that God has established that 6,000 years, the 6-in-1 pattern, and that it will be fulfilled in the big overall view when Satan will have had his reign for the 6,000 years, and the earth is now coming up for redemption, and here is the heavenly scene, and we observe it here with John. An awesome scene. There on the throne, God sits with all of his glory as the cherubim worship him, and as the 24 elders respond to the worship, declaring the worthiness of God to receive it. And now the scroll in his right hand, and the angel proclaiming with this strong, loud voice, "Who is worthy to open this scroll and to loose the seals?" And then the notation, "No man was found worthy." What does that mean? No man has the capacity to redeem the world. Now, every 4 years, we have men stand up and tell you that they can save the world. And if you'll just vote for them, they've got a program and a plan of redemption. And man has been trying to redeem mankind, but no man is found worthy. No man can redeem himself, much less the world. And so no man was found worthy. And this, of course, then brings on John's weeping. Why? Because if nobody redeems it, it stays Satan's domain forever. That thought is more than John can bear. It wipes him out. He begins to sob convulsively with a horrible contemplation that the world will forever be under Satan's control and power, and the misery will reign on and on through that. "I wept much," literally "I sobbed convulsively," because no man was found worthy to open and to read the book, neither to look thereon. One of the elders said unto me, "Weep not. Behold, the Lion of the tribe of Judah, the Root of David, hath prevailed to open the book and to loose the 7 seals. Don't weep, John, it's not all loss. The Lion of the tribe of Judah, the Root of David, has prevailed. And I beheld, and lo, in the middle of the throne, and of the 4 living creatures, and in the midst of the elders, there stood a lamb as it had been slain," or literally slaughtered, "having 7 horns and 7 eyes, which are the 7 spirits of God, sent forth into all the earth. And he came and took the book or the scroll out of the right hand of him that sat upon the throne. Interesting to me that the elder declares to John, behold, the lion of the tribe of Judah. When John sees him, he sees him as a lamb that had been slaughtered, which would indicate that John perhaps sees him still bearing the marks of the cross and his suffering for us. It could be that your first view of Jesus in heaven will be a very shocking experience. For in our minds we have envisioned, in looking upon the face of Jesus, of seeing someone who is just perfect in beauty, glory, standing in awe of that beauty. But in the prophecy of Isaiah chapter 52 and in 53, he said, as many as looked upon him were astonished, they were shocked. For his face was so marred, you could not recognize him as a human being. And we hid, as it were, our faces from him. In other words, it was so shocking, we couldn't bear to look. But then he went on to say, but he was wounded for our transgressions. He was bruised for our iniquities. These wounds that he bears are the wounds that he suffered for you when he paid the price of your redemption, when he took the judgment for your sins, when he died in your place. And it could very well be that our first view in heaven prior to this redemptive completion of the redemptive act, that our first view of Jesus will be a very shocking experience as we see him with the marks of the sufferings that he bore for us in order to redeem us. I turned and I saw him as a lamb that had been slaughtered. There in the midst of the throne, among the living creatures, the cherubim, and in the midst of the 24 elders, there stood the Lamb.
1: There's a reason the book of Romans has been called the Gospel According to Grace. 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The Gospel According to Grace. Discover the power that changed Paul and can change you. Now, here's Pastor Chuck.
0: And now may the Lord be with you, and may the Lord watch over you and keep you in his love, in his grace. May the Lord cause you to abound in every good work for Jesus Christ. And may the Lord grant to you new dimensions of relationship with him, that you might become more keenly aware of his presence with you and his power to help you. May God bless you. May you have just a fruitful, blessed week walking with Jesus Christ.
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0: Pastor Greg Laurie with an important prayer today on A New Beginning. 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And I'm telling you, this has some of the best must-have principles for believers. Hmm. Now, is it meant more as a primer for new Christians or for sort of a refresh for all of us? What's the main goal?
1: That's a great question. The answer is it's meant for both.
0: Okay.
1: Yes, it's great for a new Christian to read this because it goes through the basic things that every growing, and I want to emphasize that word growing, Christian needs to know. The Christian life is one of constant development, constant change, constant growth. And so to encourage that growth, there are certain things that we must engage in. And by the way, Dave, these are things that we never outgrow. Any more than you would outgrow eating. You know, can you imagine somebody saying, oh yeah, I used to be into the whole eating thing. I would eat with the best of them, breakfast, lunch, dinner, even an occasional snack, but I don't eat anymore. Well, that's interesting. The reality is you're not going to be with us much longer.
0: Yeah.
1: Or, oh yes, I used to breathe air with everybody else. Now, there's certain things you need to do to function physically, and the same is true spiritually. And I think what I share in this book is nothing new in one sense, so it could be new to some people, especially a new believer, but the importance of reading the Bible, how to do that more effectively, how to get the most out of Bible study, how to pray, secrets to answered prayer. I talk about the importance of the church, being involved in the church. I also address the topic of sharing your faith, how to do it, how not to do it, and much more. So yes, this will be an encouraging book for a brand new believer, but it will also be an encouraging book for any believer that wants to keep growing. And we should all want that.
0: 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Well, let us send you a copy of this brand new book from Pastor Greg. Again, it's called What Every Growing Christian Needs to Know. 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Or just go online to harvest.org. And then if you'd like to make a change in your relationship with God today, Pastor Greg has some additional thoughts to share.
1: Maybe as you've been listening to this message, you've thought, I wish I could come into this relationship with God. I just don't know how. Let me tell you how you can come into a relationship with God right here, right now. First of all, you need to recognize you need God. You need to admit you're a sinner. I know some people choke on that word, but the Bible says all have sinned and fallen short of the glory of God. But then you need to recognize that Jesus Christ, the Son of God, died on the cross for your sin. The Bible says, while we were yet sinners, Christ died for us. And then you need to believe in Jesus. Jesus put it this way, for God so loved the world, he gave his only begotten Son, and whosoever believes in him should not perish, but have everlasting life. You might ask, how does one believe in Jesus? To believe means to put your faith and trust in Christ alone, and to receive him into your life as your own friend, Savior, and Lord. The Bible says, for as many as received him, he gave them the power to become sons of God. Would you like to receive Christ? And by that I mean, would you like to ask Jesus to enter into your life and be your Savior, your friend, your Lord? If so, you can just pray this prayer after me. It's a simple prayer. You can pray it out loud if you would like, or you could pray it in the quietness of your heart. But if you want Jesus Christ to forgive you of your sin, if you want to go to heaven when you die, or maybe you want to make a recommitment to the Lord, just pray this prayer after me now. Pray these words if you would. Lord Jesus, I know that I'm a sinner, but I know that you're the Savior who died on the cross for my sin. I turn now from my sin, and I ask you to come into my life and forgive me of all of my sin. Thank you for loving me. Thank you for hearing this prayer. And thank you for answering this prayer. In Jesus' name I pray. Amen. Hey, if you just prayed that prayer, I want to congratulate you and say, welcome to the family of God.
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2: The greatest problem in this nation is there's no more fear of God. The greatest problem isn't nukes coming across the North Pole. The greatest problem, you know, isn't the things that we're seeing on the greatest problem is there's no fear of God. If there was fear of God, how would we treat one another? If there was a real fear of God, how would we look at justice? If there was a real fear of God, you know, how would we live out our lives? If there was a real fear of God, would there be 55 million abortions? If there was a real fear of, you know, we look at something, somebody got their head cut off. The whole country's horrified. What about 55 million abortions? Because it's out of sight, it's out of mind. You understand that figure puts us worse than Nazi Germany, worse than Stalin and Lenin, worse than Pol Pot, worse than anything that's happened in the history of the world. If you think about that, again, if you're under 22, half your generation didn't make it out of the womb. One out of two. You're sitting here. The most dangerous place for an American today is not in Afghanistan or in Iraq. The most dangerous place for an American is in the womb. But we don't think it's because there's no more fear of God. We've left off basic things. Now God can reawaken that, and we pray that he does. You know, you look at people struggling with pornography. I know that if a nuke goes off in Chicago, everybody's going to get victory. Everybody's saying, oh, I wrestle with this. They're going to be back saying, I'm here, Lord. I have it together, Lord. I'm here. But it's funny when there's no fear of God. And that fear is not torment, but it is reverential fear. It is a wonderful thing. So he says here, they that fear thee, they'll be glad when they see me, because I have hoped in thy word. That's where my hope is. I know, O Lord, that thy judgments are right. Listen, he knows that. He says he knows it. I know, O Lord, that thy judgments, what you do, is right, and that thou in faithfulness hath afflicted me. Oh, that's quite a statement. Thou in faithfulness hath afflicted me, because in the process we're not happy. In the process of being worn down sometimes, you know, look, preparation is not always an easy season in our lives. It's needful, but it isn't easy. Preparation is often a hard season in our lives. But God has got the whole thing working. You look at Joseph in Egypt. Look at this kid. The affliction that he went through without God's involvement. No way. No way. His grandfather Abraham comes into the land, goes through his whole thing with Egypt, go down there with Sarah, comes back. Hagar conceives. Abraham shows deference to Ishmael. There's favoritism in the home, to the point where Sarah wants Hagar and Ishmael driven out. And of course, Isaac is favored then. As he grows up in the middle of all of that, he has two sons. They show favoritism towards Esau because he's the bigger, stronger guy, bringing home the venison and the stew. And Jacob connives his way into the birthright. He ends up fleeing from his brother who wants to kill him, has a dream. The dream sets the course of his life, but after the dream, he ends up ripped off in Paddan Aram by Uncle Laban, who makes him work 7 years for Rachel, but then gives him Leah on the wedding night. Then he's got to do 7 more years to get Rachel. He ends up with 2 wives, 2 concubines, and a whole mess of kids. And Joseph is the 11th in the process. Talk about a dysfunctional home. Grows up in the middle. One of his earliest memories is his mom dying on the side of the road, giving birth to Benjamin. Rachel dies on the side of the road. His 2 older brothers, Levi and Simeon, slaughter all of the men at Shechem, tricking them into getting circumcised, and then murdering. You know, imagine this kid, his earliest memories, but he ends up with Israel, not with Jacob. He ends up with Jacob after he's wrestled with God and he's broken. And Jacob says, you know, no doubt a sweeter old man, he says, you know, I did things wrong. My brothers hated me. My brother wanted to kill me, but God covered me. And Joseph, I had a dream, and I saw God in that dream. Nobody else understood, but it set the course of my life. I get ripped off. I did my best for 7 years and thought things were going right. And then it was 7 more years after that. And Joseph ends up in a situation where he's hated by his older brothers. He has a dream. The dream sets the course of his life. He's sold in slavery into Potiphar's house. He works for 7 years to do what's right and then gets ripped off. Does this story sound familiar? And then the years in prison, again, doing his best. And then there's some divine amnesia that takes place. The baker forgets about him, this whole process. It says in the book of Psalms, God was putting iron in his soul. He goes to bed in prison with a beard. He's dirty. The Egyptians have none of that, by the way. You don't have a beard. The prisoners had beards. Pharaoh has this dream. You know the story with the fat cows and the thin cows and the whole. And then he's I'm troubled. And the baker goes, why? I say, oh yeah, I know this Jewish kid. He interprets dreams. He had dreams. He's good with dreams. God uses dreams to set the stage of his life. He goes and he gets them. They take them, shave them like a cue ball, powder them all up, put the perfume on them, eye makeup. You know, he goes to bed with a beard. The next day, he's standing in front of the most powerful man in the world. And by that afternoon, he's second in command. He's the second most powerful man on the planet. He was a prisoner the night before. And God's preparation is not always the season that we wish it was, but it's necessary. He's saying here, you know, in faithfulness thou hast afflicted me. You look at David, Samuel coming, goes through all the brothers. Oh yeah, there's one more hippie out in the field playing his guitar. Get him in here. Anoints him with oil. It was years before he would be the king that he was anointed to be. He was fleeing like a partridge on the mountains, pursued by Saul. Nothing, and afflicting, afflicting, afflicting, and God is carving away and carving away and carving away and makes him the greatest king that ever Israel ever saw. Daniel ripped away from his parents. Shadrach, Meshach, and Abednego, Daniel, ripped away from their parents when they're probably 13 years old, carried to Babylon, made a eunuch, thrown into the service of Nebuchadnezzar. But he ends up 60 years later, a man of sterling character, and he changes again the course of the world, as Joseph did. Changed the course of the world. So am I saying that when I'm being afflicted, I'm happy because I know? No, no, I'm miserable. I'm just saying the truth is that in God's seminary, there are mandatory courses that are not electives. And he says here, Lord, I know that in faithfulness, Lord, you've afflicted me. The season of preparation was not easy, but Lord, you were at work. So now his prayer is 5 lets. He says, allow, Lord, let I pray thee thy merciful kindness, because he prays for God's mercy. Lord, so let your mercy be on me, Lord. You're the one who does these things. I'm handmade. I fear you. And those who fear you, they're going to be glad when they see me, because my hope is in your word. I know, Lord, that you're judging.

says, the proud in heart, in verse 69, have forged a lie against me. He says, let the proud be ashamed, for they dealt perversely with me without a cause, but I will meditate in thy precepts. The next request, let those that fear thee, then he mentioned them in 63, he mentioned them down in 74, let them that fear thee turn unto me, and those that have known thy testimonies. Lord, let us bind us together, Lord. Bring us together, Lord. Let me have that witness, Lord. And then look, let my heart, Lord, please allow my heart, because if you don't, my heart, I already know it goes astray, and then you got to afflict me to bring me back. Let my heart be sound. Your translation may say blameless. It may be faultless. The idea is it. Let it be healthy or whole. Let my heart be right, Lord, in thy statutes. The reason that I be not ashamed, Lord, let me do what is right, Lord. Put it in my heart. Verse 81 then says, waiting for this is not easy. Have you noticed that? Waiting is tough. Listen, and particularly, let's read these verses. My soul fainteth for thy salvation, but I hope in thy word. My eyes fail for thy word, saying, when wilt thou comfort me? For I am become like a bottle in the smoke, yet do I not forget thy statutes. How many are the days of thy servant? When wilt thou execute judgment on them that persecute me? The proud have digged pits for me, which are not after thy law. All thy commandments are faithful. They persecute me wrongfully. Help thou me. They had almost consumed me upon the earth, but I forsook not thy precepts. Quicken me after thy loving kindness, so shall I keep the testimony of thy mouth. Here the psalmist comes to the point where he's saying, let this happen, let that happen. Lord, I know there's difficulty. I know this. I've learned in the past. But he's saying, look, there are times it isn't just waiting, and I'm impatient just when in normal waiting. You know, in the New Testament, it often uses the word for patience, hupomone, and that means to wait under pressure. It's not just that you're waiting while you're getting hit on the head with hail. You know, I mean, just you're waiting while every pressure is against you. And this is waiting, this is patience during a time of apparent abandonment. That's not true. But there are times when we're waiting, we feel like, Lord, what is the deal? You've forsaken me. I witness to everybody else. Where are you? My life stinks. My heart is broken. I don't even know I want to do this anymore. I got nothing left. I'm worn out. I'm cried out. I'm dried up. I'm done. Where are you? It's difficult enough not to be impatient, but it's very hard not to be impatient when there's this season of apparent abandonment, which is never going to happen. He said, I'll never leave you or forsake you. I'm with you always, even to the end of the age. But because it's not tangible, some days we want to reach out and touch him. We're like John. We'd want to lean on his breast. But he's right there. And when you don't sense his presence, I know exactly where he is. He's standing right next to you, not wanting you to sense his presence. The only answer there is, because he said he'd never leave us or forsake us. He says here, look, my soul fainteth for thy salvation, but I hope in thy word. Now, fainteth, it's languishing, it's worn out, and his salvation in the context of your deliverance, Lord. My soul is languishing. Listen, this is something inward. It's not just whatever's happening physically. He's saying internally, Lord, I'm worn out. I'm languishing. My soul is constantly fainting. Fainteth, the ETH gives us the sense, is in the process of this. But Lord, I hope in your word. But it's just, I don't understand everything that's going on, but my hope is still in your word. My eyes fail for thy word, saying, when wilt thou come? It's almost like his eyes are my eyes are weary, they're tired, they're strained. The idea is he's searching God's word for that thing that

0: going to comfort him. And you know what that's like. Sometimes we go through a very difficult circumstance, difficult time, and you read the word, you read the word, you read the word, and sometimes it's two or three or four days. All of a sudden, something rises off the page. And it looks you right in the face, and the tears come, and you begin to break, you begin to weep. Even David, how long, O Lord? All of your waves and your billows are going over me. Here he says, my eyes, they're worn out, they're weary, looking in your word for your word, saying, when will you comfort me? For I am become like a bottle in the smoke, yet do I not forget thy statutes. There were no bottles then. So I have become like a wineskin, a skin. Goat milk was put in it, wine was put in it, water was put in it. The idea is that you only had in those days clay pottery for liquid, or you had a skin. The skin was flexible, it was easy to take with, it was a canteen, you could have it with you. But the problem is, wherever you made your fire, wherever your hacienda was, wherever your tent was, your tabernacle, your tent, it would hang in the tent and it would get dried. Jesus said you can't put new wine in old skins because they're dried, they burst. He says, I'm drying up, Lord. I'm like a wineskin in the smoke, hanging by the fire. I'm dry, and I'm weary, Lord. I'm getting hard. I'm shriveling here. I'm become like a bottle in the smoke, a skin drying by the from the heat of the fire, which was something that was common in the culture. Yet do I not forget thy statutes, but Lord, I'm not letting go of your word. I know that. How many are the days of thy servant? Lord, how long am I going to live? How many days do I have? How many days do we have in our lives, guys? I'll tell you this. There's not enough time for backbiting, for fighting, for sinning, for meanness. Not enough time left. He says, how many are the days of thy servant? It's a question mark. Lord, how long is my life even going to be? When wilt thou execute judgment on them that persecute me? Lord, the pressure is killing me. The proud, there they are again, they have digged pits for me, which are not after thy law. It was against the law to set traps for human beings to fall in. You could trap a wild animal. There was a certain, but he, you know, this was against the law to dig a pit, to cover it up. If a human being fell in, you were in all kinds of trouble. He said, the proud, that's what they do. It's like they're setting snares, they're digging pits for me. That's not even right with your law. All thy commandments, he says, are faithful. Lord, your word is good. Lord, your word, all thy commandments are faithful. They persecute me wrongfully. So help me, Lord. All of your commandments are good. Lord, I get back to your word. I realize, Lord, okay, I am doing what's right. Everything seems to be coming down on my head. And I realize, Lord, they're persecuting me wrongfully. They're wrong. They got the upper hand. They're wrong. Help me, Lord. And he says, then, they had almost consumed me upon the earth. Almost. They seemed to be way more than they really were in the final analysis. They seemed to be one thing. They seemed to be way more. They almost consumed me on the earth, but I forsook not thy precepts. That's what held me there. And of course, what Satan would love us to do would be to forsake the word, the precepts. And he says this, quicken me after thy loving kindness, so shall I keep the testimony, Lord, of your mouth. I'm going to keep your word. Look, Lord, you've dealt well with me. I know I'm your servant. Teach me what's right. Before I was afflicted, I went astray. I'm a hardhead. I'm a knucklehead. Lord, I admit it. But your affliction was medicine and brought me back on path. The proud, they're always forging a lie. This is going on. Their heart is fat like grease. But Lord, it's good for me that you afflicted me. You've made me teachable again. The law of Lord, your mouth, your word is more to me than all of the riches of this world. I realize you made me with your hand. So, Lord, give me understanding. Let me function in that truth. I need to see it, Lord. I know, Lord, that your judgments are right, and in faithfulness you afflicted me. So let me have your tender mercies, Lord, so I might be comforted by your word. Let your tender mercies come unto me, that I might live the right way. Let the proud have to face their own thing. Let there be vindication. Let those that fear thee come to me, Lord. Gather me together with true believers. And let my heart be sound, Lord. Let it be healthy. Let it be right, that I don't have to be ashamed. And my soul is fainting here, Lord. I'm waiting for all of this. It isn't easy, Lord. I'm worn. I'm languishing. And yet I hope in your word. My eyes, they're failing me. I'm looking for promise after promise in your word, Lord, that might comfort me. I'm become like a wineskin in a dry place by the fireplace. I'm drying out and I'm becoming hard. And I know it's no good, Lord. And yet I'm not forgetting your statutes. How many, he says, are the days of my life? Lord, you need to intervene. Life is so temporary, so fragile. I'm so mortal. The proud, they've dug ditches for me, to snare me. But all your commandments are faithful. And I know that, and I realize they're persecuting me wrongfully. So, Lord, I need your help. I had almost been consumed. I've been almost gone. My foot had well nigh slept, as Asaph said. But I have not forsaken your precepts. So now comes the final request here. He says, Lord, quicken me. If you have a literal translation, wonderfully it says, revive me. Give me life again. But what he's asking for is supernatural. That all of the things he's been through, he's realizing there is no earthly resource for this to take place. And look, he's talking upward. Look in verse 65. Thou, O Lord, thy, verse 66, thy, verse 67, thy, you go through, all the way through every verse, he directly is speaking to God, every single verse of the 176 verses, except for the first five. 176. Remarkable. And in the bottom of it all, he says, Lord, revive me. Bring me back to life, Lord. You need to do this. I think it's a great prayer. I look at our nation. I look at the world. I look at the church. I look at our culture. It's a great time for us to be praying, Lord, revive us. Revive us. Bring us back to what we should be, Lord. A people that fear the Lord. In the midst of this culture, Lord, let us be salt and light. Let us be health to those around us, Lord. This world where people are in darkness and they're lost, you so love the world. You gave your only begotten Son. This world that's going to hell, Lord, you sacrificed yourself for it. To save it, to embrace it, to cleanse it, to wash it in your blood, to make atonement. So, Lord, revive us. Let us be the messengers of that. Let the love of Christ be shed abroad from our hearts. And, Lord, in the process, of course, that's bringing me back to life. Sounds like a good prayer, doesn't it?
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2: 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I remember one woman who wrote me after a message on grace saying, "Where have I been all my life?" 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Who's kept this a secret from me?" 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
2: Our word for today comes from Matthew 16. When Jesus came into the region of Caesarea Philippi, he asked his disciples, saying, "Who do men say that I, the Son of Man, am?" So they said, "Some say John the Baptist, some Elijah, and others Jeremiah or one of the prophets." He said to them, "But who do you say that I am?" Simon Peter answered and said, "You are the Christ, the Son of the living God." Jesus answered and said to him, "Blessed are you, Simon Barjona, for flesh and blood has not revealed this to you, but my Father who is in heaven." Now this is the question we each must answer. Who is Jesus to you? In this passage, we see three responses, but only one is correct. The rebellious crowd said he was the son of Satan. The religious crowd said he was a prophet, but those in relationship with him rightfully called him Lord. To find out more about our journey through the Bible, go to frc.org/Bible.
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5: 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Jeff's mom and dad do have the ultimate supply of booze.
4: And mom and dad will be at a wedding Saturday night?
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4: Thank you.
6: 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It's a fact that a majority of young people will experiment with drugs and alcohol, whether they're church kids or not. That's why it's up to us as parents to prevent them from getting addicted, be there for their questions, and make sure you have some answers ready also. For a copy of my free tip sheet called Talking to Your Kids About Drugs and Alcohol, go to homeward.com. I'm Jim Burns.

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2: I'm Paul Acey, and you're listening to Plugged In. Ariana Grande announced that she's stepping away from the public eye, but it seems like she's in that eye more than ever. She just wrapped up a huge worldwide tour. She's been in the headlines for months, mainly because of her weight, and oh yeah, she has a new album too. And what an angry, problematic album it is. Petal is about Grande's divorce and unpacks her doubts about romance and her own self-worth. It's filled with strong profanity and vulgar lyrics, and it includes veiled references to self-harm and nods to drug use. And in the video for the album's title song, she flat out turns into a tongue-in-cheek mass murderer. Petal is the work of a talented but troubled artist. Perhaps we should say thank you next. Looking for timely music reviews? 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
5: In a UK article, "The Kids Aren't All Right, The Four Factors Driving a Dangerous Detachment from Democracy," we read, "They have fewer friends and lower quality friendships. They are less likely to volunteer or contribute to their neighborhood. They are more likely to suffer emotional problems at school and stress at work." Nearly half of millennials believe that army rule would be a good way to run the country. Causes for the detachment include narrow social networks, overprotective parenting, the treadmill of modern work, and the always online culture. Strategies to repair the brokenness include: establish a national civic service scheme to strengthen support for democracy and encourage social mixing. Encourage a national network of independent play clubs supervised by parents or volunteers. And hear this third strategy carefully. Introduce mandatory age, identity, and usage checks on major social media websites to curb misuse without undermining the inherent value of online connection. While the suggestions may seem authoritarian themselves, I'm afraid that without adult intervention, and soon, our young people as a whole will collapse under their own weight.
4: We invite you to visit bradhuddleston.com for additional resources to help you with your digital journey.

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2: 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It is our desire that you would grow in your knowledge of God's Word and experience a deeper relationship with Jesus Christ as you study with us verse by verse through the Bible. 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
3: All right. Let's turn in our Bibles to 1 Corinthians. Chapter 1. Tonight we're beginning in verse 26 and going all the way to verse 31. A long jaunt this morning, but it's important that we touch on these verses in regards to boasting. You know, you hear all the time, well, I go to so-and-so's church, and I go to this person's church, and I go to that person's church. You know, actually, that's a false statement. If you're in Christ, you don't go to some person's church. You go to the house of God, where the Lord is the leader of the church, and we are his people. So in this final chapter, paragraph in chapter 1, Paul brings to light a very important subject. And it's the reason behind God's call on our lives. And while it's not a very flattering picture that Paul paints, he does tell the truth. Instead of being offended by Paul's observations here, we should give glory to God for choosing ordinary people as his own. Paul had made an extraordinary statement in verse 25 as to the reason why people cannot understand the logic of Calvary and the cross. In verse 25 of chapter 1, he said, God's foolishness is wiser than human wisdom, and God's weakness is stronger than human strength. The Lord spoke through the prophet Isaiah much the same thing in Isaiah 55 verses 8 and 9. He said, for my thoughts are not your thoughts, and your ways are not my ways. For as the heaven is higher than earth, so my ways are higher than your ways, and my thoughts than your thoughts. The contrast between God's thoughts and ours is as vast as the gulf between the two. God's wisdom created a means of salvation for lost people. Our wisdom often says, just kill them. Get rid of your enemies. Wipe them out. And then you don't have nothing to worry about. And you can live your life the way you choose. God chose a better way, I believe. This means that he fully satisfies his claim to holiness, and at the same time, the claims of his love for us. And so Paul begins in verse 26 with an explanation. He says, brothers and sisters, consider your calling. Not many were wise from a human perspective. Not many powerful. Not many of noble birth. Instead, God has chosen what is foolish in the world to shame the wise. And God has chosen what is weak in the world to shame the strong. God has chosen what is insignificant and despised in the world, what is viewed as nothing, to bring to nothing what is viewed as something, so that no one may boast in his presence. I don't know about how you feel about this, but you know, so I know there's some people there who think so highly of themselves that they look at this verse and say, well, you know, he's never met a man like me before. He created you before you were a thought in your mother's heart. You know, he created you. He knows all about you, everything. And believe me, you can't even come close to the hinder parts of God's glory that way in your own strength. Now, I've met some very brilliant men in my lifetime. Guys that just make me wonder, how smart can one person be? But compared to God, they're nothing. They're nothing that way. This explanatory statement gives us illumination in verse 26. He said, brothers and sisters, consider your calling. Not many were wise from a human perspective. Not many powerful, not many of noble birth. We do not possess the wisdom necessary for the illumination of the world, or the universe, excuse me, from our human perspective. We come up with fantastic thoughts, theories of billions and billions of years and parallel universes, because they still can't explain how out of nothing our universe came into being. So they make up fancy stories of other universes that we cannot see, yet are there and appeared and interacted in this space of ours, this vacuum of nothingness, and gave us the impetus to begin a universe with a big bang. Destruction headed in all different directions at once. That's their story. And they mock God's story of creation. It kind of boggles my mind. But their theories of wild imaginings, and they don't have a shred of real evidence for it. If there was a big bang, surely there would be something that testified, like its origin. There'd be an evidence of where it began. God makes the earth the center of the universe. Think of that. This one place where he put his creation and all that he made, and animal and plant life and human beings, and all that he did to make us in his image. That's what he did and made the earth the center of the universe. Paul's statement shows God has made us all equal in his calling of us. That's the glorious thing. Often the high and mighty are too proud to respond to the gospel's call. The weak and the poor, the common people, those who live with the struggles of the harsh realities of life, they respond to God's call. John Phillips said, the wise and wealthy usually have too great a stake in this world to want to pay the price of confessing Christ in the face of this world's scorn and rage. You know, they got to put on a strong face, and that they're on top of things. So they join in with the others who think there's something, and they stand up proud and rulers of our, you know, realm. The Steve Apples and such of our history, the Bill Gates and people who came up with computer software. Oh yeah, that still hasn't given an answer to, you know, cancer and other things. It's people doing the everyday work of research and other things that are coming up with those things. Those are the great people. The great people to me are the men and women who go to the public school system and educate our children. They're doing a hard job, a difficult job, and they deserve all our support. The real heroes are the ones that put on a uniform every day and a badge and a gun and go out and protect us from crazy people who are out there in our cities and towns. You know, they're the men that are angry right now because they were forced to withdraw from Afghanistan and leaving behind millions upon billions of dollars of equipment for enemies to use against us in a future date. Those men were trained to fight and stand and deliver, not cut bait and run. We're seeing some incredible times right now, some perplexing times for sure. And, you know, we have to wonder what in the world is going on right now. But I believe that God is shaking the tree. He's shaking the tree. And the fruit will fall and the rest will perish. And that tree will be torn out at the roots one day because of the wickedness of the world we live in. But Paul goes on, shaming the worldly strong. Verse 27, he said, instead, God has chosen what is foolish in the world to shame the wise. And God has chosen what is weak in the world to shame the strong. Verse 28, God has chosen what is insignificant and despised in the world. Don't you feel glad that God is calling us these things right now? What is viewed as nothing to bring to nothing what is viewed as something. Wow. Those who God chooses is what's in view here. God chose those whom the world rejects. The nerds, the losers. What was that old Tom Petty song? Even the losers get lucky sometime. You know, it's like a broken clock is right twice a day. You know, that kind of idea. Even the losers get lucky sometime. But no, this is more than that. God has chosen us. Chosen us, normal, ordinary folk, to shame the powerful and the strong, who refuse and reject the idea of the need of salvation because they think they can be powerful enough to save themselves and provide for themselves a life that is glorious and rich and famous, and people just want to be just like them. I see the phoniness of that world all the time. All the time. And these people riding around in hundreds of thousands of dollars of automobiles down Pacific Coast Highway with their roar. I mean, even I laugh now because all these people with Maseratis and Lamborghinis and stuff that just, you know, as they go down PCH, you know, if they turn off PCH and they go down one of the roads that lead to the beach, there's these signs, no loud exhaust. Violators will be, you know, ticketed and all these kinds of things, you know, so they got to putt through those streets because if they step on the gas too hard, they're going to get a ticket and cited and possibly even arrested for their foolishness of interrupting other people's peace. But, you know, God chooses morons and sickly weaklings. I'm not kidding. That's what the Greek says here. The words for, you know, in verse 27, the foolish and the strong. You know, he's chosen the weak and the foolish. Those two words talk about morons in the basic root of the word and sickly weaklings. I wish it was not so, but that is what the vocabulary says that Paul uses. The foolish and the weak shame the wise and the strong, however. So the outcasts, or those who are considered outcasts, are actually the ones who become the conquerors and the overcomers in this life, because the Spirit of God dwells within us. And because that Spirit dwells within us, we have the power and might of God at our disposal. And all of a sudden, we're more than conquerors through Christ who loves us. And there you go. There's an amen. It's so true. It's so true. We're super conquerors. That's what the verbiage is there in Romans. We're super conquerors. Hypo-conquerors, or hyper, I should say, conquerors in the Greek. This means basically, we're all supermen in Christ. In Christ. The weak and the foolish, they heed God's call to salvation because they realize they can't save themselves. While this world's wise and strong reject it. God calls those without family ties, those counted as nobodies in verse 28. God has chosen what is insignificant and despised in the world, what is viewed as nothing to bring to nothing what is viewed as something. God chooses those who have no family or friends, no illustrious lineage, no powerful kinsmen. He chooses those with no fame or fortune to bring to nothing those revered as something. The Greek signifies things that men see as nothing, non-existent, non-entities. God chose things with no face or form, if you will. Nobodies that just disappear in the crowd. There is an elimination of boasting because of it. That's the reason behind it all.
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3: Verse 29. So that no one may boast in his presence. What God chooses eliminates braggadociousness in us. The book of Judges is full of examples of these non-entities who God used and overthrew kings and rulers and nations and armies. God used the left-hander, my hero, Ehud. I'm a lefty. I'm naturally a lefty. I know I play guitar right-handed and I golf right-handed and I bat right-handed, but I throw left-handed, I eat left-handed, and it's my strong hand. And the Bible's not saying that left-handers are weak. The Bible's just saying that the hand that is the normally strong hand for most of the population is the right hand. So they use that term, the right hand of God and things like that. It's just speaking to the power of God and what he has at his disposal. But God used the left-hander, Ehud, in Judges 3:21 to deliver a nation. He used Shamgar and his ox goad to strike down 600 Philistines in Judges 3:31. He used Deborah, a feeble woman, in Judges 4:4. He used a tent peg to nail the army commander, Sisera, to the ground by a woman in Judges 4:21. He used a piece of a millstone, a broken millstone, to kill evil King Abimelech in Judges 9:53. A pitcher and a trumpet to rally troops for Gideon in Judges 7:20. He used a donkey's jawbone to aid Samson in Judges 15:16. In all of these things, God was glorified, not the objects that were used. The Old Testament is full of these types of examples of God choosing the base things. All these eliminate man's self-boasting. Paul then goes into an exposition, if you will, in verses 30 and 31 when he says, "It is from him that you are in Christ Jesus, who became wisdom from God for us, our righteousness, sanctification, and redemption, in order that as it is written, let the one who boasts, boasts in the Lord." That's our boast. He is our greatness. He is our King. He is our peace. He is our strength. And he grants us his love. That's what our God does for us today. On our relationship to him, Paul said in verse 30, God placed us in Christ Jesus. All we have and all will ever be is of God. We are encompassed in Christ. Our spiritual resources are counted as non-entities by the watching world. However, they are the things that are. Jesus became true worth in this life. Here Paul makes an incredible statement of the facts, what Jesus has done for us, and regarding the facts that Jesus has done for us. Imagine, if you will, what a blind man struggles to see in this life. I thought this was an interesting observation by John Phillips. He said, "A man born blind has no idea what a sunset looks like." Duh, he's blind. Or a rainbow. Or a lightning strike, for that matter. We can tell him of the rainbow displays, the seven colors of the spectrum, the greens, the blues, and all that. But he cannot conceive the reds, the blues, the greens that we admire. He has no concept of color, no way to see it. And similarly, the unregenerate man, a man who is not born again, is blind to the glories of Christ as seen by those who are in him. Those glories have been revealed to us. And those glories make us great in God. Not in ourselves, but in God. And that greatness is reflected upon our lives, and we begin to take upon ourselves a kind of honor and glory that is reserved for us in Christ Jesus. And this is a glorious thing indeed. Our relationship to Jesus changes everything. Many people who are on a path of worldliness and living for self might start out well. They might do well. They might become prosperous, and they might have good health and good looks, and everybody wants to be with them because they're cool and they're good looking and handsome and they're resourceful and they have lots of money and they love to have a good time with you. And you feel blessed to know people like that. But after a number of years, that kind of living and that kind of worldliness begins to erode those things that began as good, that started out as prosperous. And you wind up living lives of emptiness, shallowness, and ultimately fear. And then you wonder in the process, how did I move so far away from the real truths of life? Our relationship to Jesus changes everything, however. He picked us up out of the miry clay. He set our feet on a rock. He made us a name among people. Our resources from Jesus are in the latter half of verse 30, when he said that in Christ Jesus, who became wisdom from God for us, our righteousness, sanctification, and redemption. These are some very, very powerful words right here. Wisdom, righteousness, sanctification, and redemption. They flow throughout the whole first epistle to the Corinthians. Jesus is our wisdom. Colossians 2:3 says, in him are hidden all the treasures of wisdom and knowledge. In Proverbs 3:19, Solomon wrote, the Lord founded the earth by wisdom and established the heavens by understanding. Again, John Phillips says, the fabled wisdom of Solomon pales to the unerring wisdom of Jesus. Think about it. Solomon was considered the wisest man who ever lived. And yet, we see in his latter days, he became a fool because he disobeyed God's word. He multiplied horses and chariots, hundreds of them. He multiplied wives and concubines, hundreds of them. And they began to erode his goodness, his virtue, his righteousness, his strength. And he went after the gods of many of these women and concubines and were led astray into worship of false gods and idols. And God had to deal with Solomon in that end. And I know Solomon regretted what he did, but it was too late. He was the king. And he began a run of kings that became less and less and less instead of greater and stronger and more brilliant. How sad that the wisest man in the world could not pass that on to his sons and the next generation that would raise up after him. If you're a young person today and you're looking for leadership in the world, choose wisely. Choose wisely. Choose those who exhibit the strength of God in their lives and are non-compromising in their passion to serve God with all their heart, because that kind of person becomes more and more like Jesus every day that they live. And who could do better than Jesus? Who could ever be better than he? He taught the world the meaning of true love that floated this nation, rocked this nation for many, many years until the last, 50, when we started to reject the gospel, reject the word of God, and put it aside, and began to follow fairy tales of billions of years and, evolving from one species to another, something that has never been observed in natural science in its history. Jesus was all-knowing wisdom, not partial. His wisdom was based on his total mastery of the scripture and his total commitment to their inerrancy. Yeah, today, the world loves to go after the scriptures, take them out of context, and try to paint errancies in the word of God. But if you read the Word of God in its totality, and you read it book, chapter by chapter, verse by verse, book by book, you're going to come to a right conclusion of the will of God and understand the greatness of its ways and the beauty of its writings, and you'll be elevated in your life because of it. Jesus' righteousness alters our morals. The world's standards of right and wrong are relative and accommodating. You know? You look at some of the new lifestyles that are out there, they're not really new. It's been going on forever. It's been from the time of Sodom and Gomorrah. But they try to make it like it's new and exciting and saying you can be something you're not really, and who can tell you otherwise. And because of that, they think they're evolving to a higher place. And the world wants to accommodate them instead of calling them out for what they really are, morbid and twisted. God's standards, on the other hand, are absolute. They're universal and they're inflexible, based on his own absolute, total holiness. The gospel's genius lies in the fact that Jesus clothes us with his righteousness the moment we believe. The moment we believe. We are as righteous as he is righteous. Now, that's kind of freaky. I'm not blaspheming. That's what the scripture tells us. That we take on the righteousness of Christ. That's what his crucifixion was all about, his laying down of his life and his taking it back up again, because sin cannot hold it because of its perfection. And when we're in Christ, we possess that righteousness. It's our righteousness. And we are relieved of much shame and grief that we would otherwise have trying to justify our lives before God. Jesus became our sanctification to transform our motives. It stands for the kind of life that belongs to those who are thus separated to God. Righteousness relates to our standing, sanctification with our state of being.
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6: The California State Assembly, by a whopping 64-1 vote, has approved a measure that would recognize two Muslim holidays, one of which includes ritual animal sacrifices. There are about 500,000 Muslims living in California, a small percentage of the state's roughly 40 million residents. The state Senate is expected to vote on the measure this week. Governor Gavin Newsom hasn't said whether he'll sign the bill. Muslims are running for and winning statewide and local offices. Some have already won seats in Congress, with more on the November ballot. Infidels think they can accommodate them and they will blend into the American culture. There's no historical proof of that. In nations where Muslims dominate, there has been repression, denial of women's rights, a free press, and severe penalties for conversion to any other religion. That's not bigotry. Look it up for yourself. Some cities are already allowing the loud Muslim call to prayer five times a day. Let's see how long Californians like ritual sacrifices. It will be one more reason to leave the state, as many are now doing. I'm Cal Thomas.
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1: Welcome to Making God Known, 5 minutes to fire up your faith and ignite your passion for missions and evangelism. 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
2: We're in a series talking about strategies for sending or becoming missionaries. And so the first question we would want to ask then is, well, what does a missionary look like? What did the New Testament missionaries look like? We can look at the book of Acts. We can see people like Paul and Barnabas, Silas, Mark. There were people who went out and preached the gospel. And then there are people who had different roles in missions. A friend of mine describes it like this. He says, in missions, you have some people that are a specialist. That means they have a very clear, specific call in missions. They know exactly where they're supposed to do in a very particular type of ministry. There's a nation or a people group or a ministry they really care about. I've sent out some people who told me, this girl said once, I just always had a heart to work with special needs children in a third world context. And we were able to send her into a particular city and work with special needs kids in a third world context. And she's still there. She's been there for the last couple of years and she's made a long-term commitment to stay there. I have a friend named Mike who has a ministry called Nehemiah House in Philippines, and he's been there for 20 years, and his ministry is taking young girls out of the sex trafficking industry, giving them a place to live, giving them an education, getting them jobs, and maybe even finding husbands for them and all this kind of thing, and raising up. And over the last 20 years, they've saved over 1,000 girls. He has a very specific ministry, so he's a specialist in missions, where he knows exactly what the call is, and he's following that. And then you have someone who's more like the Apostle Paul, is someone you would call like a generalist. Their missions journey, these people like this, they take many forms in missions, and there's a variety of gifts, a variety of callings that usually don't stay in one place, and they're kind of bouncing around. You look at the life of the Apostle Paul in the book of Acts, he's like a ping pong ball just being sent all over the Middle East, back and forth, here and there. He's traveling, sometimes staying in a place for a week or two or a few months or even a few years, but he's always going about planting churches, preaching the gospel, sometimes getting rejected, sometimes being accepted, and he recognizes in some place he needs to stay for several years to build that local body of believers up. And other places, he's just there for a few months and he's out the door. And so I know plenty of people in missions who have that generalist type of a calling where they're very versatile in what God has given them giftings in, and God uses them to be like apostles who are starting new things and releasing other leaders to run those ministries. And so as you look at the missionary journeys of the Apostle Paul through the book of Acts, you see he has one missionary journey from Acts 13 to Acts 15. He has a second missionary journey in Acts chapter 15 rolling into 18, and then he has a third journey from Acts 18 through Acts 21. And you can just read through each one and see how each one of those different missionary journeys, he did different things. But here's a verse I'd like to highlight in Acts 16. It says this, when he had gone through Phrygia and the region of Galatia, they were forbidden by the Holy Spirit to preach the word in Asia. After they came to Mysia, they tried to go to Bithynia, but the Spirit did not permit them. You see how, what's great about this passage is these guys were just using their strategic minds. They're obeying the Great Commission. We're going to go preach the gospel. And so they were going to go to Phrygia and Galatia, but they were forbidden by the Spirit. Well, then they tried to go to Bithynia, but the Spirit did not permit them. And now look what happens. So passing by Mysia, they came to Troas, and a vision appeared to Paul in the night. A man of Macedonia stood and pleaded with him, saying, come over to Macedonia and help us. And now after he had seen this vision, immediately they sought to go to Macedonia, concluding that the Lord had called them to preach the gospel to them. What you see in Paul's missionary journeys is he's going from place to place, and the Spirit is guiding and leading and directing as they are going. Sometimes Christians hold off on missions thinking they need to have a specific call ahead of time. Paul was just obeying the Great Commission, and he tried to go to one place, Holy Spirit said no. Tried to go to another one, Holy Spirit said no. And then he had a vision which gave him confidence that the Holy Spirit had called them to preach the gospel to Macedonia. God could give you a Macedonian call, a call to a specific thing. As you follow his lead into the nations, he knows how to direct your steps. Amen? So take God at his word and begin to serve him and see him open and close doors in front of you.
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4: Samuel's dead. That's hard there for the nation. Samuel being that prophet, being that priest, being that man that basically kept the spiritual life of Israel together. I mean, if you go to him, the Bible tells us if the foundations be destroyed, what can the righteous do? You see, the foundations of a country, the foundations of a home, those foundations are built upon the things of the Lord, the Word of God in God's presence. Now here, this man of God is gone. It's a difficult time.

Aloha kako e komo mai. Welcome to As We Gather, the Bible teaching ministry of Calvary Chapel Honolulu with Pastor Bill Stonebreaker. Today, Pastor Bill continues in Samuel, looking at 1 Samuel chapter 28.

Let's turn in our Bibles to 1 Samuel chapter 28, but we don't want to rush through this because I think there's so much valuable application in our life to look at leadership that is good leadership and other leadership that can be very paranoid and jealous and things that can really ruin not only the person that's leading, but actually the people have an effect on the people. So what we're seeing here, it's the end of Saul's ministry, King Saul, and the beginning of David's ministry. In fact, in 2 Samuel, you see the beginning of David's ministry and what a powerful ministry that is. He's not a perfect man. No one is a perfect man. No one is a perfect woman. And so when we think about Christianity, we think we've got to be perfect. I've said it before, it's not walking a tightrope of Christianity. There are times when we find that we fail at times. We're not perfect people. We find that the flesh wars against the spirit against the flesh. They're contrary to one another. And sometimes we blow it. We fall into the flesh. But then we get back up and we pray and we get back on track. And we find that David does that. Saul doesn't, unfortunately. Here's a fellow that, a king that doesn't do that. No matter how kind you are to him, no matter how severe you are to him, he just doesn't seem to learn. But it's the end, toward the end of Saul's reign and the beginning of David's. One of the things I see in Proverbs, really a poignant proverb, verse 23 to the end, and it really sums up a person in the relationship with God. One who is following the Lord and listening to the Lord and one who isn't. Proverbs 1:23 says, "Turn to my reproof. Behold, I will pour out my spirit on you. I will make my words known to you." Now you have to realize this is what God did with Saul. But he didn't pay attention. "Because I called you and refused." Now, this proverb isn't written to Saul. It's written to all of us. But you just find when you look at the life of Saul, he falls into this category, like others might fall into this category. "Behold, I will pour out my spirit on you. I will make my words known to you. Because I called and you refused, I stretched out my hand and no one paid attention. And you neglected all my counsel and did not want my reproof. I will even laugh at your calamity. I will mock when your dread comes. When your dread comes like a storm and your calamity comes like a whirlwind, when distress and anguish come on you, then they will call on me and I will not answer. They will seek me diligently and they shall not find me because they hated knowledge and did not choose the fear of the Lord. They would not accept my counsel. They spurned all my reproof. They shall eat of the fruit of their own way and be satiated with their own devices. For the waywardness of the naive shall kill them, and the complacency of fools shall destroy them. But he who listens to me shall live securely and shall be at ease from the dread of evil." It kind of sums up the life of Saul and the life of David. And so that's what we're seeing here. Now, David, he's at a low point. He's at a low point. Saul has tried to kill him. And there have been many estimates how much time had elapsed from the time that Saul wanted to kill him, throwing spears at him and pursuing him until he's king, when Saul dies and David becomes king. I think it's at least 12 years. Some say it's 15 years. Some say more. But he's just a teenager when he kills Goliath. And then he's in Saul's court for a while. And then Saul gets jealous because they're saying that David kills his 10,000s and Saul only kills his thousands. He becomes very jealous and so he pursues David. So you have to believe can you imagine for 12, 15 years, you're on the run. Here's one that wants to kill you. And so David, he's at a low place in his life, fearing Saul's murderous plots, constantly after him. And so he flees to the camp of the Philistines, the enemies of Israel. He's right there in the camp because he's trying to get away from Saul's threatenous, murderous plots against him.
Here he is with Achish, the king of the Philistines. It's interesting how fear and maybe not trusting in the Lord, it can drive us to do foolish things, even while we still love the Lord. Still loving the Lord, but doing things that are inappropriate, we shouldn't be doing. Isn't that what David did when Jesus was arrested? David boasted how he would go to prison, he would even die with the Lord. And yet here he is warming his hands at the fires of the enemy because he doesn't want to be found out that he's one of Jesus' disciples. And then he denies the Lord 3 times. But he still loves the Lord. He just finds himself doing things that he can't imagine him doing. You see, so can we. We can fall into despondency. We can fall into desperation and doing things that we wish we never did. Well, there's David. That's what he's doing. Here, verse 1, 1 Samuel 28. Now it came about in those days that the Philistines gathered their armed camps for war to fight against Israel. And Achish said to David, "Know assuredly that you will go out with me in the camp, and you and your men." Now remember, there's 600 of David's men, David's followers with him. So David's taken them out with him. And David said to Achish, "Very well, you shall know what your servant can do." So Achish said to David, "Very well, I will make you my bodyguard for life." Now, if you notice David's words, I'm not sure how it's placed in maybe what translation you have, but these are very vague words that David is using here. It's really unclear what David is saying. You'll know what I can do, kind of thing. You see, Achish sees the advantage that David now is with him. And David is in a very difficult situation, very difficult spot, pretending with Achish to be on his side and pretending that all the while he's in Gath for a time just hiding out from Saul. I mean, he's not on board with Achish, but he's there. He's pretending he is. He's not going to go out to battle with Achish, but he can't refuse it. He's in a real dilemma. You get in a spot where only God can come through and save you from this. He just figured, "I'll be there temporarily and then, you know, then we'll leave." But now Achish has him to go into battle with him. David can't refuse or he'll be found out. What can he say? Here, the army of the Philistines are there. He can't refuse, but he's not going to go into battle against his own people. He won't do that. I mean, what did he say in a few chapters earlier? He said, "I will not stretch out my hand against my Lord and against and his anointed king," chapter 24:10. David always, he's already made it. Here's what I will not do. And then you find just chapter 2 before that, chapter 26:9, "Who can stretch out his hand against the Lord's anointed and be without guilt?" You see, it's a dilemma for David. He can't go out to battle, but then he can't refuse it. Otherwise, Achish will catch on to him. And if Saul doesn't kill him, Achish and the army of the Philistines will. So only God can rescue him and the 600 men that David brought with him in this situation. I just wonder, what are David's men thinking at this point? What are they thinking about their leader? Put yourself in their sandals and just think about this. They're not going to fight against their fellow soldiers of Israel. They're not going to do that. You see, leaders can lose the confidence of their followers by making bad decisions. And it looks like David is making some bad decisions. And his followers, oh, they're still following, but I'm sure to them, it's somewhat confusing until God delivers. Then it's no longer confusing. But you see, to them, it's just trusting their leader at this point. None of them bailed out. Now, especially when you see after God gets them out of this situation of going to battle, oh, there's another wrinkle here. Because remember when Achish had given them a city there at Ziklag?
Well, while David and his 600 men are there in Gath, kind of entertaining Achish and feigning that we're on their side just to avoid the threatenings of Saul, the Amalekites, they make a raid on Ziklag. They burn the city. They take the families of David and his men, the 600 men. They take them captive. Can you imagine what a leader is going to do at that point? You have to trust God at that point. You don't have any words. Well, we see that when we get to chapter a little farther into this, it is in chapter 30, you'll see that. But this is really a problem here, a big problem. But now let's get back to this, verse 3. Now Samuel was dead, and all Israel had lamented him and buried him in Ramah, his own city. And Saul had removed from the land those who were mediums and spiritists. Well, he got rid of the witches. You know, that was one of the things that the law said. Those that practice those things shall dwell in the land. Well, he did a good thing. Verse 4. So the Philistines gathered together and came and camped at Shunem, and Saul gathered all Israel together, and they camped in Gilboa. When Saul saw the camp of the Philistines, he was afraid, and his heart trembled greatly. When Saul inquired of the Lord did not answer him, neither by dreams nor by the Urim or the prophets. Now, the Urim and the Thummim, lights and perfection, are what that is. And on the ephod of the priest, they would have a pouch, and it's believed that there would be a black ball and a white ball. And whatever would come out, if it's a white ball, it would be a yes, a black ball would be a no, you know, like to blackball somebody. When I was a kid surfing in Southern California, at a certain time, they would put up the black ball. It was a yellow flag with a big black ball on it. It means surfers, get out of the water, because the tourists and the swimmers are in the water. You can't be out there. But that's the idea. You know, you would reach in and you'd find whether it's a yes or it's a no. And so the Lord wasn't answering. Verse 7, then Saul said to his servants, seek for me a woman who is a medium or a witch, that I may go to her and inquire of her. And his servant said, behold, there is a woman

A leader should be a leader that is going to lead and not tremble when you know he's coming into a situation with a battle. Now you could kind of surmise, why is he trembling? Why is this happening? Guilty conscience? Likely. Usually when a person's opposed and something big comes, if they have a guilty conscience, they're going to be trembling. They're going to be in fear. I mean, after all, didn't he just kill 85 of God's priests? Yeah, that's a reason to tremble. And God's not answering. Did he not save Agag, the Amalekite, the king of the Amalekites, and the Amalekites saved some of them when God said destroy them? Maybe even David, because he's pursuing David. And David is God's man, God's king. So usually when we have a guilty conscience, when we don't have a clear conscience and trials come, we think of everything that we've done to bring this trial on. Maybe it's nothing that you've done, but it's something that God wants to build. But maybe it's just so you'll confess those things and get them out of the way so you can go on with the Lord, whatever it might be. But it's not working for King Saul. It's not working. He doesn't move. He doesn't repent. He doesn't think that, you know, he's at fault in any way. I like what Matthew Henry says, that troubles are terrors to a child of disobedience. And that's Saul. He's a child of disobedience, and it's a terror to him when the enemy comes. Lord's not answering Saul. So what does he do? He turns to a witch. He turns to a witch. And you see, God said, remove all the spiritists, the witches, all the sorcerers there from the land. Exodus 22:18, it said, don't allow them alive, is what he's saying. Saul removed them. I mean, he didn't put them to death. He removed them to a different place, to maybe pagan lands. And even bad leaders can do good things. I mean, they might be a bad leader, do a good thing, but then you have to, what is the motivation behind him doing that? Well, again, we have to kind of speculate. He did it, that's a good thing, but why? Well, Samuel was around then, and maybe it was because of Samuel. Maybe it's just surface obedience. It's not true obedience, because he's done that kind of thing before. Maybe he's a people pleaser. Maybe there's other things. Remember, demonic forces were, you know, really afflicting Saul. And he was raging. So maybe figuring, if I get rid of these spiritists and these witches, those demons won't bug me anymore. So we don't know, but he did that. But he's double-minded. Now he goes to a witch. You see, the Bible in Isaiah, it talks about the children of Israel. It talks about they seek thee in distress. And so whenever the trial comes, we always will run to God for it. But then when the trials are over, then we leave God. Seems like that's the situation with Israel in times of trial, and seems like it's that way with Saul. It's not that way with David. David always loves the Lord, even though he does wrong, and he's always coming back to the Lord. There are those fair-weather followers. They seek the Lord when they have some real trials and problems. And then when the trials and problems are over, then who's God? Who's the Lord? Now, the first thing Saul had to do, we all have to do in times like this, is deal with the sin issue, if that's the case in our life. For Saul, it certainly was. The Bible tells us, Isaiah 59:1-2, behold, the Lord's hand is not short, that it cannot save, neither is his ear so dull that he cannot hear, but your iniquities have made a separation between you and your God, and your sins have hidden his face from you, so that he does not hear you. You see, need will drive us to God. And if that doesn't work, pressure pushes us to God. But neither of these work for Saul. He didn't move toward God. He slaughtered God's priests. And now he expects to hear from God? He expects God to hear him?

0: It's just amazing how people can be so out of it and think that God owes them. And that's really Saul, thinking that God is going to hear him. Instead, well, if you're not going to hear me, God, I'm going to turn to a witch of Endor. And he does. Turns to a witch. I've got a confession. I've been in a seance. I wasn't a Christian. But my mom, she always loved these, quote, odd spiritual things. When I was young 20s, I'm not sure, I must have been 20, 21, she took me to a seer that was in Honolulu. He was doing a whole thing. And so he had to be one of those people that would go to these seers. And I remember afterwards, I don't remember too much what he said in this conference or whatever he did, but I know afterwards, my mom brought me to introduce him to me, and we were outside of this arena. I don't even know where it was. And when he looked at me, his eyes were like black. How do you have black eyes? There's no pupil or anything. It was just weird. But then he said to me, he said something, and I can't remember all his words, but it was some, and I figured they all say stuff like this, that there's a big future, something is going, and they never talk about God, they just talk about the elements, the cosmos, are going to take you and do something very spectacular with you, something like that. You know, it's almost like they stroke you that way, and so I just kind of took it as that. Some of it is phony, but some of it is very real. There are those that are demon-possessed, and they can do things that seem so miraculous. You go to them, and it's almost as though they will say things that you go, yes, that, how did you know that? And that, you know, and they can just lead you on. And it's not as though that's God. There are demons that know a lot of stuff. They know things about you. They've been around longer than you have. So they can know your past. They've been around. And so you can have things said about you that you think are miraculous and spectacular. But there are demon forces that work in that way.
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1: I don't know about you, but I've been getting tired of watching speakers on television parade themselves. How about you? It's getting to be serious, folks. The head of the church is not the pastor. Oh, there are many pastors who want that.

0: personality takes center stage, something has gone terribly wrong. The church was never designed to build human kingdoms. Its purpose? Its purpose is to exalt Jesus Christ. And when that priority gets lost, even good ministry can become distracted, self-focused, and far removed from the purpose God intends. Welcome to Hope for Today, the Bible teaching ministry of David Hawking. And today we're beginning a new series in the book of Galatians. And you know, throughout this powerful letter, Paul defends the gospel of grace, he confronts spiritual confusion, and he reminds believers that our freedom, our salvation, and our glory are found in Jesus Christ alone. 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And here's David.
1: When we start the book of Galatians, the issue of the cross and the day he died is a fundamental issue that he deals differently whether he's talking to the Gentiles or whether he's talking to the Jewish people. And he's trying to bring them both together, for he is our peace, who broke down the middle wall of partition between Jew and Gentile. And he made peace, how? Through the blood of his cross. Well, what day did he die on? Once again, whether you're Jews or Christians who are Gentiles, you're fighting over it. I heard, David, that you had a Good Friday service. That is true. I had it every year. Why? Because I believe he died on Friday. Does that make me a Catholic? No. They got so much junk related to it that I don't want to even talk about. But we definitely know in the New Testament, yes, he rose on the third day, and the Bible's clear. So we know he rose again sometime after Saturday night on Sunday morning. What difference does it make? Well, it deals with the accuracy of the Bible, for one thing. But also, it deals with Jewish festivals. You say, what are you talking about? Christ, 1 Corinthians 15, is the first fruits of all those who slept. When is the festival of first fruits? The Jewish people know that Pentecost means 50. 50 days after. That's when King David died and also was born. Shavuot, or the Greek name Pentecost, meaning 50. But when do you start counting? In modern Judaism today, they do it differently than what God says in Leviticus 23. They count from the day that we just discussed. So their efforts to come up with an answer are based on 50 days after the wrong day that God said you start counting. No, in Leviticus 23, you count 7 Sabbath days, and then on the morrow is Shavuot, or Pentecost. What does that mean? When that priest got up with 2 loaves of bread, it's not easy for the Jewish rabbinical people of today to invite Gentiles to be one with them. First of all, he doesn't like to even touch regular bread, but on Shavuot, he has to raise 2 loaves of bread in front of the congregation. It's a very difficult task for them. So they changed what it means. You ask them, what do the 2 loaves mean? Some of them say Israel and Judah, or the priests and the Levites, or Isaac and Ishmael. No. It represents Jew and Gentile being brought into one loaf. That's why it's not matzah or unleavened bread. It is leaven with yeast in it, because it's representing that. Jew and Gentile in one loaf. Listen, if I ever wanted a book in the New Testament to tell everybody, the Jews and the Gentiles, no matter who they are, how God wants us to be one, I would choose Galatians. And you're going to hear a lot of stuff that probably will trouble you. That's okay. I usually cause trouble anyway, even when I don't have that stuff. Now, we understand there's a problem. But there's a big problem here. And Paul is trying to confront that problem without offending too much. But he did offend them. And he offended his own apostle brethren. So the question that you will read sometimes in a commentary on Galatians, is Paul right or was Peter right? Did Peter back down because Paul is more persuasive? Well, it couldn't have been his voice. He had a speech impediment. And it couldn't have been his good looks. He had an eye disease that made him look horrible. So much so that the Galatians would have taken out their own eyes if they could and give it to him. Wow. A lot of interesting little facts in this book. And we're going to have a good time talking about it. We were unable to start our series of Galatians in our last week together. But I think we had a wonderful time, didn't we? We began to ask questions and answer the question. And one of the things that I read was a letter of a young man who came to know the Lord and then was caught in the Hebraic roots movement. And he began to be excited about all the things he was learning, but there were things he was troubled about. But in his letter, he brought out what is the real controversy of the book of Galatians and why many pastors, believe it or not, ignore it or come to a conclusion that is not plausible, is unprovable. The Galatians lived in central Turkey up in the highlands and the mountains. I'll mention that in a moment. They were pagans, to say the least. But they came to know the Lord. A group of people were following Paul everywhere he went. We call them Judaizers. They were demanding that Paul circumcise these Gentile converts, that they wear a prayer shawl and a kippah, even though there's no record in the New Testament that our Lord or his disciples ever wore a kippah. They did wear a prayer shawl when they prayed and preached. He began to be troubled, very troubled. And I wrote him back and said, I hope you'll be able to listen to the series I'm going to do on Galatians. It's actually one of the more difficult New Testament books I believe Paul wrote. I think he wrote 14 epistles. But this one was really tough. And how you come out on it is very interesting. A lot of people come out with a doctrine of freedom and liberty that lets them do whatever they want to and not be troubled at all. There is also, in the book of Galatians, arguments regarding circumcision and uncircumcision. Remember this, as we will learn in chapter 2, that Paul was commissioned by the Church of Jerusalem to take the gospel to the uncircumcised Gentile. That's where the problem happened. And Peter, the Apostle Peter, Simon Peter, he was commissioned to take the gospel to the Jews, especially the Orthodox. And one of the strangest passages that we will deal with, we're not going to skip any verses, I assure you, But one of the difficult passages is Galatians 2, where we will learn that Paul confronted Peter and revealed that what he was doing was wrong. But a lot of people to this day, especially in the Jewish Messianic movement, actually believe Peter was right. But Galatians makes it clear that he was wrong. So you have your Bibles open, Galatians 1 to 5. Some of you may wonder, how do you outline? I mean, how do you know where the breaks are? That's a great question. You could find out yourself if you get a Greek New Testament, because the breaks are either a spacing between the two paragraphs, so you know it's a new paragraph, or they are an indented word that has a giant unctual capital to it, and that is another paragraph as well. So in my studies, I try to pay attention to that. Since the New Testament was written in Greek, the largest language in the history of the world, we will refer to that many, many times in Galatians. It brings us the answers that we look for. Galatians 1, 1 to 5. Paul, an apostle, not of men, neither by man, but by Jesus Christ, and God the Father who raised him from the dead, and all the brethren which are with me under the churches of Galatia, grace be to you and peace from God the Father and from our Lord Jesus Christ, who gave himself for our sins that he might deliver us from this present evil world, according to the will of God and our Father, to whom be glory forever and ever. And all God's people said, that's a definite break. To whom be glory forever. The whole theme of Galatians I have chosen is the true gospel of Jesus Christ. And this is lesson one. Lesson one is that all the glory belongs to the Lord. Amen? There's some pretty powerful guys here, Paul, Peter, others. But the glory belongs to the Lord. Let's start by looking at the author of this letter. And not always can we read Paul, like in the book of Hebrews, but I believe there's enough in there to tell us Paul wrote Hebrews as well. Another book dealing with the tough issues of the Messianic Jewish movement, Galatians. Paul, he's the author, an apostle, not of men, neither by man, but by Jesus Christ and God the Father who raised him from the dead. Throughout Paul's writings, you will see him presenting the gospel over and over again. He never leaves it out. He wants all of us to know what the true gospel of Jesus Christ is. As we will learn, when there were people going around perverting these new converts and leading them astray with false doctrine. A young man came up to me this weekend at Christ Community Church. He was visiting from another church. He told me the name of the church. It was a Christian church. That's the name of it. And I said, oh, you folks are amillennial. He said, yes, we are. And I noticed that you are

0: opened it up for questions afterwards. That was their mistake. But he said, how do you know that you're right and they're wrong? It's a good question, isn't it? And I used my friend John MacArthur, his statement. I said, I know I'm right, otherwise I'd change my view. And he looked at me for a long time. He couldn't figure it out. Wait a minute, he said. But you know, there are differences of opinion, aren't there? And even about Paul. He is clearly the author of this book, as he begins this letter, as he does others. Paul, an apostle. Now let's start by taking a look at his name. What is his name? His name is Paulos, or short, Paul. What does that mean? Well, it was a surname, according to the Bible. It was given to him after he came to know the Lord. And Paul means little one. I like that. Here's a guy that's going to blast away and confront people about the true gospel, and he calls himself little one. To whom be glory forever and ever. I don't know about you, but I've been getting tired of watching speakers on television parade themselves. How about you? It's getting to be serious, folks. The head of the church is not the pastor. Oh, there are many pastors who want that. I remember the first time as a young man, I was 27 years old, and the church was debating about the titles that they should give to all of us. And so one of the men who was very churchy, he said, well, David, you're the one that teaches here. I think you should be senior pastor. Senior pastor? I said, I'm only 27. I'm not very old. Well, there were many other issues. For example, they felt the senior pastor should have the biggest office. So I kept giving the office away to other staff members. I wound up being in almost a closet, and I loved it. A lot of things have changed in the Christian world. The offices have gotten bigger. And money! That's the name of the game. Why pray for it when you could figure out a plan to get it? We needed to build a building because an arsonist had burned our church building down. We were meeting in a little school auditorium, and they were debating about what we're going to do, how we're going to build this. And a group of the elders stood up and gave their opinion. They said, we have contacted a church growth expert, and he tells us how we are going to raise all of the funds and build a building. I was on the platform and just looking at him. And finally the guy said to me, well, Pastor, what do you think of that? We're going to take care of this. You won't have to worry about a thing. I said, the moment you start talking, I start worrying. I said, no, I don't want to pastor a church like that, so I'm going to turn in my resignation tonight. They were in shock. Well, how are you going to build a building? I said, I'm just going to talk to the Lord about it. Oh, prayer meetings are going to do it? That was the kind of talk. I said, yes, prayer meetings are going to do it. And over there in Long Beach sits a $6 million building and facility, and it's an answer to prayer. Amen.
1: You're listening to Hope for Today with Bible teacher David Hocking. And we're in our new series in Galatians, and the first message in the series, to whom be glory forever, from Galatians chapter 1, verses 1 through 5. You know, Paul wastes no time in establishing what matters most, the authority of God, the grace of Jesus Christ, and the glory that belongs to him forever. You know, as we move deeper into Galatians, we're going to see just how

0: Now, passionately, Paul defends the truth of the gospel against anything that would distort it. And David will share day two of this message on our next broadcast. But for today, he's coming back in just a moment with some final thoughts on what we've covered so far. Stay tuned. Just before that, Matt and I want to tell you about a couple of very special study tools.
1: And to help our listening friends get the absolute most from the series, we're featuring a pack of my dad's original sermon outlines and notes.
0: Now, these are the very notes that your dad used to preach the series.
1: Yes.
0: Back in the day. 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
1: Yeah, reliving highlights or teaching the book from the years ahead. And the sermon notes, they have proven quite popular with our listeners. And you can get the complete Galatians sermon outlines and notes pack now and be ready for the series launch September 1.
0: Outlines help guide you through each and every verse, but they're really much more than that, Matt, aren't they? They're more than a straight line 1-3 point list.
1: Well, yeah, because for any given message, my dad's sermon outline and notes start with an engaging introduction, a key verse for the passage, which is great for memorization, by the way, and a theme.
0: And then we have outline points to guide your study along with definitions. I look at these notes, Matt, there's cross-references with vital notes
1: it's
0: for the
1: crazy,
0: context and much more.
1: Well, how about the exploration of the historical context, the cultural idioms, the background, the faith-assuring apologetic points, and that is evidence for the truth of the scripture.
0: It's all included in the sermon notes.
1: Yeah.
0: Again, get the special pack of David's sermon notes for our upcoming series in Galatians, and the price, Matt?
1: $10.
0: Just $10. This resource is going to be a blessing to you, and your purchase helps the ongoing ministry of Hope for Today.
1: And as always, please pray faithfully for Hope for Today, and do let us know how we can pray for you.
0: Well, we also want to let you know that the complete Galatians series is available in MP3 format. The whole series, just $25. 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
2: Hi, friends. Our Bible teaching is bringing us to a very important book and somewhat difficult at times, Galatians. And we're beginning with a simple title, To Whom Be Glory Forever. Galatians 1:1-5. Paul, an apostle, not of men, neither by man, but by Yeshua HaMashiach, Jesus Christ, and God the Father, who raised him from the dead, and all the brethren which are with me unto the churches of Galatia. Grace be to you and peace from God the Father and from our Lord Yeshua HaMashiach, who gave himself for our sins, that he might deliver us from this present evil world, according to the will of God and our Father, to whom be glory forever and ever. Amen. Well, folks, this is a critical book for our understanding. The defense of the faith is powerful here. There's some issues related to legalism and whether circumcision and Sabbath keeping is really what we're supposed to do today. So we're going to go after it, and I'm glad that you joined us for this. We're going to have a wonderful time studying.
0: Well, thank you, David. And next time, David continues with day two of To Whom Be Glory Forever from Galatians chapter 1. Don't miss it, and we'll see you then, right here on Hope for Today.
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1: Let us therefore come boldly to the throne of grace that we may obtain mercy and find grace to help in time of need. The exact reason why Judas wasn't saved. 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He killed himself in his own judgment and pays the price eternally.
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1: Matthew 27, 1 to 10. Innocent Blood is the title. I think the evidence is enough to prove that Jesus was who he said he was. But is that the saving moment? No. No, you got to be willing to surrender to him as Lord. You got to make him your God. You can't just believe he is God. You got to make him your God. It's personal. It's powerful. It's intimate. Look at what James 2:19 says. You believe that there is one God. You do well. Even the demons believe and tremble. Does that save them? Even the demons have been in the presence of God. They've been in the throne room of God. They believe with all their heart that Jesus is God. When Jesus shows up on the shores of the Sea of Galilee and there is a demon-possessed man, what do the demons say to Jesus? You are the Christ, the Son of God, and have you come to torment us before the time? And he says, cast us out into the pigs so that you're not going to just throw us into outer darkness. So he throws them into the pigs. They run into the water and they're in outer darkness. There you go. It's like it was just a short step off the cliff. Do you want to know, O foolish man, that faith without works is dead? Works don't save you, but they prove you believe. God sees the heart. He knows whether you're saved or not. I happen to know something about you today that I'm absolutely convinced of. All of you believe and have faith that the chair you're sitting in will hold you. I know that. I don't even have to wonder why, because you're sitting in that chair. Your works prove your faith. This is James's point. James is saying, you say you believe that Jesus is the Son of God. You say that you believe he saves, and yet you have no earmarks in your life of believing at all. You live like you don't know that, or that you don't believe that. You can fool some people, and Judas did. Judas fooled everyone. But Jesus knew exactly who Judas was and his commitment to Jesus. It was nil. There was no commitment. You see, what James tells us is that Abraham, was not Abraham, our father, justified by works when he offered Isaac, his son, on the altar? Did not God say, Abraham, I want you to take your son, your only son, and take him to a mountain I will show you, and I want you to offer him as a sacrifice to me? And Abraham goes and he carries out that journey and he builds an altar and he lays his son on that altar and he lifts a knife up, and God stops him right there and says, Abraham, now I know that you would not withhold from me even your own son. And from that moment on, Abraham got it. He knew God's going to offer his own son. I don't have to give my son. God's going to offer his son. And we're going to be saved through him. For in the mountain of the Lord, it shall be performed. And so Abraham learned this insight by obeying God's command. Do you see that faith was working together with his works? And by works, faith was made perfect. You could see Abraham's faith through his actions. God could see his faith through his heart. It doesn't change the reality that you are saved by faith alone. Your works don't save you. Your faith saves you. But your faith works. Get it? Because you sat in the chair today. You got in the car. You don't go and, I don't think most people do. Do you go out every morning expecting your car not to start? Maybe some people have a car like that. Might be time to get a new one. But you live your life, right? You plan your time according to life and according to patterns. And sometimes that faith is proven to be good and right, and sometimes you're proven to be wrong. Well, I had faith that it would only take me an hour to get to work, and it took me 2 hours because there was an accident that I didn't anticipate, and the freeway was closed. You know, we have days like that where our faith comes crumbling down. Faith in God never fails, and this is the point here. Judas had no faith in God. Abraham did. God received that. So the bottom line, therefore, Judas was never Jesus's. He believed he was God, but he never made him his own God. He never received him for himself. And that's where you might be today, in Judas's seat. You believe that Jesus is God, but is he your God? And are you submitted to him and his authority in your life? 1 John 2:19, John writes, and I'm certain John was thinking of Judas when he wrote this, along with others that he had ministered to in his ministry. They went out from us, but they were not of us. For if they had been of us, they would have continued with us. But they went out that they might be made manifest that none of them were of us. Because we can't see the heart. God sees the heart. I assume you're all here for the right reasons. Am I right? Probably not. Some of us may be here for the absolute wrong reasons. God knows. And that's why we deal with God. That's why it's between you and him. It's not between me and you. I'm not your savior. I'm not the one who's going to let you into heaven. There's no other name under heaven given amongst men whereby we must be saved. It's at the name of Jesus. Every knee shall bow and every tongue confess. He's the one. And so verse 4 says that they said, what is that to us? You see to it. These guys' hearts were hard. I mean, they were the spiritual leaders of Israel. They didn't care. They had their own kingdom. They had their own concerns. They were plotting to kill Jesus. You know who this sounds like? This sounds like Cain. When Cain killed Abel and left him for dead, God comes to Cain and says, where's Abel, your brother? And he said, I don't know. Am I my brother's keeper? What's that to us? You see to it. There's no love. There's no compassion. Why? Because their hearts are so hard. They're full of murder. Our only goal with you, Judas, was to get you to bring Jesus to us. Thank you very much. Have a good life. Hope to never see you again. You sold your soul. You can take that 30 pieces of silver and do whatever you want with it. We don't want it back. That's where they left him. So Judas, in his remorse, got no mercy from the priesthood, because they still had a job to do, and that was to kill Jesus. And they were still working on that one. So verse 5, what does he do? They won't take the money back. Then he threw down the pieces of silver in the temple. Okay, guys, this is kind of genius. And it's divine, and I want you to see that. This is genius on Judas's part. This is divine on God's part. What is this saying? Threw down, the Greek word for throw down, ripto, means to throw or to cast, to hurl, to scatter or disperse. Okay? He's standing on the side of the temple and he just, you know, throws down the money. That's stupid. I'm out of here. No. He did something genius. The priesthood refused to take the money back. So what does he do? But he throws it into the temple. That's incredible. Here's the word temple that's not used. Hereon is the temple precinct. That is to indicate the whole area of the temple. That would include Solomon's porch, the portico where they sold animals, the Gentile court, the court of the Gentile, the court of the women, the places of sacrifice, the temple itself. It included all of it. The word here that's used by Matthew is naos. That's the inner sanctuary. That's going into the holy place. Now, Judas can't go in the holy place. The last guy recorded in scripture that went into the holy place that was a Jewish king went in. He was smitten with leprosy the minute he walked in there. The priest said to him, you are not lawfully allowed in here. Get out of here. And God struck him with leprosy and he ran out, never recovered from it. And so he didn't go into the sanctuary. He threw the money into the sanctuary. That is, he came around. He was talking with them in the place of trial. He went around. He went through the court of the women. He went past the altar where sacrifices are made. He went up onto the porch here and he hucked the money into the holy place where only the priest could get it. Only the priest could go get it. Isn't that radical? He's all, you won't take it back? Here. And he chucked it into the temple. Now, this is significant because, look, what did we start with the silver coins? The price of redemption. The price of a slave. Jesus's money is thrown into the holy place because he's going to pay the price for the separation between God and man. And the next event that will happen in that temple is that curtain that separates between the Holy of Holies and the holy place will be torn from top to bottom. God's going to tear it. Judas was anointed to fulfill the plan of God in throwing that money into the temple so that when God tore the temple curtain, the picture would be complete. The redemption has been paid. And you are now forgiven. And God will then appear upon the heads of his church. Pentecost. The Shekinah glory that rested upon the Ark of the Covenant in the Old Testament will now rest upon his church on the day of Pentecost. Do you see the connection? Judas and his rebellion against God was playing into the plan of God to fulfill the work of God by throwing the redemption money into the temple. Why is that so important? Hebrews tells us. Hebrews tells us exactly why that was important. Hebrews 9:23 says, therefore, it was necessary that the copies of the things in the heavens should be purified with these. But the heavenly things themselves with better sacrifices than these. What the writer of Hebrews is saying is, where's the connection between the Old Testament and the New Testament? It's in Christ. He fulfills it. These copies, the temple, build it exactly like I tell you, Moses, because it is a copy of heavenly things. You are to do these sacrifices exactly the way I tell you. You're to redeem the people exactly the way I tell you. All of these things were done so that we would understand what was happening when our salvation was secured by Christ. And so when Judas is throwing that money in, this is a copy. This is a copy of what Jesus is doing in heaven for us. Let's read on. For Christ has not entered the holy place made with hands. No, that was the money, which was a picture, which are copies of the true, but into heaven itself, now to appear in the presence of God for us. Not that he should offer himself often as the high priest enters the most holy place every year with the blood of another. He then would have had to suffer often since the foundation of the world. But now once at the end of the age, he has appeared to put away sin by the sacrifice of himself. And as it is appointed for men to die once, but after this, the judgment, so Christ was offered once to bear the sins of many. To those who eagerly wait for him, he will appear a second time, apart from sin, for salvation. So this whole act of throwing that money in was a one-time deal. The redemption is made and it is paid. That's why the temple was destroyed in 70 AD. God says, I'm finished with that picture. It is now complete in Christ. He has fulfilled it. It is done. No need for a copy machine anymore. Xerox, you're out of business. And so salvation is secure in Christ. And all of these things, see, it all plays in. You can look at this and go through the Gospels and just shake your head going, man, done, paid in full, true. truly forgiven, truly washed and cleansed. It's a faith builder. God was in it all, working through it all. And after Judas finished his purpose, even though his heart was hard like Pharaoh's, he departed and went and hung himself. Deuteronomy says, "Cursed is he who hangs on a tree." There are only two recorded suicides in all the Bible, aside from Saul and his armor bearer who, under the threat of the Philistines abusing them, killed themselves. That's kind of a different scenario. There are two guys who killed themselves because of their own actions. Judas went out and hung himself because he betrayed Jesus. And Ahithophel went out and hung himself because he betrayed David, the king. And both of those point to this very moment. And so he fulfilled the scriptures that spoke of these very things without even knowing it. What was Judas's sin in his suicide? Well, he was his own judge, his own jury, and his own executioner. He never went to God. He never went to Christ. I want you to think about this. When Jesus was hanging on the cross and the robber, the malefactor, the thief that was next to him looked over and saw that this must be the Son of God, he came to faith and he said, "Lord, when you enter your kingdom, remember me. Remember me when you enter your kingdom." And Jesus said, "Verily or truly, I say to you, today you'll be with me in paradise." That could have been Judas. Judas's sins were as great as this guy's. They both had done foolish, selfish things. This guy comes to his senses, looks at Jesus and says, "Even though you're naked, your beard's been plucked out, you're full of wounds from being whipped, you're nailed to a tree, today you're going to be in a kingdom." And that's faith. Today you're going to be in a kingdom. And Lord, would you give me a happy thought when you're there? And Jesus says, "That's enough faith to join me." And that's incredible. That's the gospel. But Judas never did this. He just turned his back on the Lord. And he went out and he hung himself. He demanded justice for his own life, and he's getting it. Jesus said, "It would have been better for you if you had never been born." And then in verse 6, "But the chief priest took the silver pieces and said, 'It is not lawful to put them into the treasury.'" Where did they get the money from? The treasury. What did they use the money for? They knew exactly what they were using it for. "Oh, we gave that money for this purpose, and now it's unholy." Can you see the hypocrisy? That's just really crazy. But, you know, they are speaking some truth here, that God said you're not to use unholy money for holy purposes. He says the price of a harlot and the price of a dog, that money is never to be used in the house of the Lord. So they are like following the law on this one point. But are they? That money is more holy than they realize because of who it was purchased for. Because they are the price of blood. That's a confession right there. We paid for that guy's death. The way we got that death is we paid for it. It's the price of blood. It's a confession right there. The innocent blood of Christ is proven over and over and over again. They didn't do that legally. They weren't following the law. They were justifying their means by the end. And the end result was Jesus is dead, and that's all they cared about. This money cannot go back into the temple. What are we going to do with it? So they consulted together and bought with them the potter's field to bury strangers in. Therefore, that field has been called the field of blood to this day. And so the scriptures are fulfilled in this. Peter gives us more detail. He says in Acts 1:18 that Judas, this man, purchased a field with the wages of iniquity, and falling headlong, he burst open in the middle and all his entrails gushed out. I mean, he really wanted us to know his full end. He didn't just hang out for a while, but he popped like a balloon. Okay. "And it became known to all those dwelling in Jerusalem," so that field is called the, in their own language, Ekel Dama, that is the field of blood. And so there's the affirmation, the confirmation that for 30 years, when Matthew writes, this field to that day is still called the field of blood because it was purchased with the money that Judas threw back into the temple, and it became a graveyard for strangers. That's amazing. I think that's significant because Jesus died for us. He died for the stranger. Remember, stranger means Gentile. Anybody non-Jew, you're a stranger. And so this was a graveyard for strangers. And Jesus, of course, raises the dead, all those who believe and trust in him. So a graveyard is apropos because that will be a place where people will rise again by the power of God. And so the field of blood is what they did with the money. Then was fulfilled that was spoken by Jeremiah the prophet, saying, and they took the 30 pieces of silver, the value of him who was priced, whom they of the children of Israel priced. Now, it says here that Jeremiah spoke this. That's interesting information for us because we weren't there. What we have is the record of Zechariah who wrote this. So Jeremiah spoke it, Zechariah wrote it. It's not a contradiction. It's a detail that Jews have that we didn't. First century Jews, let's be specific. I don't know what the Jews say today about that, but I do know that this is what Matthew's telling us, that there was the oral law or the oral tradition, and Jeremiah was credited for speaking this prophecy. It's not a word-for-word prophecy. It's a reference to the prophecy. So look at what it says, and gave them for the potter's field. The money was given to the potter's field as the Lord directed me. Now, what verse is being quoted in the writings? Zechariah 11, verse 12 and 13. Then I said to them, if it is agreeable to you, give me my wages, and if not, refrain. So they weighed out for my wages 30 pieces of silver. And the Lord said to me, throw it to the potter, that the princely price they set on me. So I took the 30 pieces of silver, and check this out, and threw them into the house of the Lord. I threw them into the temple. That's amazing. For what? For the potter. The money that was thrown into the house of the Lord was used to buy the potter's field. There's the prophecy right there. It's recorded in Zechariah. Now, why did he say Jeremiah? Because he knew something we don't know. Jeremiah spoke that prophecy, and Zechariah wrote it down later. But that's the simple explanation. You know, the academia would say, oh, well, Matthew made a mistake. Really? You're going to question a guy who lived 2,000 years ago, 10,000 miles from you, and you're going to question what he wrote? He's arguing with his own people. If that were the case, they would have brought that up day one. What are you doing saying Jeremiah said it? It was Zechariah, idiot. No, nobody said that. They knew what he was talking about. And so the best explanation is Jeremiah did speak it, because that's what it says, and Zechariah wrote it. Moving on. For it is written in the book of the Psalms, and this is Peter quoting, let his dwelling place be desolate. The potter's field was desolate. And let no one live in it. Only dead things. It's a cemetery. And let another take his office. Matthias replaced Judas, and it was all fulfilled, spoken by David 1,000 years before the events. That's Bible prophecy for you. Here's our conclusion, and it's solid. Look at this. Hebrews 4:14. Seeing then that we have a great high priest, that's Jesus, who has passed through the heavens, Jesus the Son of God, let us hold fast our confession. Let us therefore come boldly to the throne of grace that we may obtain mercy and find grace to help in time of need. The exact reason why Judas wasn't saved. He didn't come to the throne of grace. He killed himself in his own judgment and pays the price eternally. Do not be a Judas. Be a Peter. Come for the mercy of God and the grace of God in Jesus' name.
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0: Hawaiʻina with the ancient truth of the Bible. KLHT, Honolulu. When sharing your faith with a Latter-day Saint, it helps to know what their church has taught on several basic topics. 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Viewpoint on Mormonism, the program that examines the teachings of the Church of Jesus Christ of Latter-day Saints from a biblical perspective. Viewpoint on Mormonism is sponsored by Mormonism Research Ministry. Since 1979, Mormonism Research Ministry has been dedicated to equipping the body of Christ with answers regarding the Christian faith in a manner that expresses gentleness and respect. And now, we hope you enjoy this repeat broadcast.
1: So glad you could be with us for this edition of Viewpoint on Mormonism. I'm your host, Bill McKeever, founder and director of Mormonism Research Ministry. With me today is Eric Johnson, my colleague at MRM. We continue our look at Section 89 in the Doctrine and Covenants, a section that is known as the Word of Wisdom. It is a Mormon health code. Today we begin looking at verse 14.
2: It says, "All grain is ordained for the use of man and a beast to be the staff of life, not only for man, but for the beasts of the field and the fowls of heaven and all wild animals that run or creep on the earth." Verse 15, "And these hath God made for the use of man only in times of famine and excess of hunger."
1: Now, we need to point out that verse 15, when it talks about for the use of man only in times of famine and excess of hunger, is no doubt a connection with verse 13 that talks about the flesh also of beasts and of fowls of the air that the Lord says should be used sparingly. And then verse 13, of course, says, "And it is pleasing unto me that they should not be used only in times of winter or of cold or famine."
2: Verse 16 says, "All grain is good for the food of man, as also the fruit of the vine, that which yieldeth fruit, whether in the ground or above the ground."
1: And then it goes on to verse 17, and those are really is not a whole lot of controversy other than the connection with eating meat sparingly and only in times of winter or cold or famine. But then it goes on in verse 17, and we run into another controversy.
2: It says, "Nevertheless, wheat for man and corn for the ox and oats for the horse and rye for the fowls and for swine and for all the beasts of the field and barley for all useful animals and for mild drinks as also other grain."
1: Now, there's the controversy, that last portion, barley. "And barley for all useful animals and for mild drinks." Some have said that could be talking about beer. And in fact, we know that if you were to study the early history of Salt Lake City, there were a lot of breweries in Salt Lake City. In fact, there's a zoo over by the This Is the Place monument that used to be the Henry Wegner Brewery, a very large brewery that was there for many years. Now, it's been long gone, but that's where it was located, was in that area. But let's talk about this. When it says barley for all useful animals and for mild drinks, we've been citing a book called The Word of Wisdom, A Modern Interpretation by Mormon Apostle John A. Witzo, John Andreas Witzo. And he tackles this issue of whether or not the barley mentioned in verse 17 connected with mild drinks is connected with beer. He insists that is not the case. He says on page 224, "Many people claim that since barley as a drink is mentioned in the Word of Wisdom, it must refer to beer, for barley as malt is used therein. Certainly, that cannot be the meaning, for when grain is fermented, alcohol is formed, and alcohol is explicitly forbidden." Well, that's not necessarily how it was interpreted by all Mormon leaders. In fact, there was an article that was in a publication called Dialogue, a Journal of Mormon Thought. And in this particular article, what does it say? What's the title?
2: Yeah, the title of it's called The Word of Wisdom from Principle to Requirement, and it was written by Thomas G. Alexander in 1980, and this is volume 14, number 3, and at the bottom of page 78, it says this, Though it is clear that some church leaders like Heber J. Grant and Joseph F. Smith insisted upon complete abstinence from tea, coffee, liquor, and tobacco, all general authorities were not in agreement on all aspects of the Word of Wisdom. During a discussion in 1900 after he became president of the church, Lorenzo Snow again emphasized the centrality of not eating meat, a point rarely emphasized by others. And in 1901, John Henry Smith and Brigham Young Jr. of the 12 both thought that the church ought not interdict beer, or at least not Danish beer. Other apostles like Anthon H. Lund and Matthias F. Cowley also enjoyed Danish beer and currant wine. Charles W. Penrose occasionally served wine. Emmeline B. Wells, then a member of the presidency and later president of the Relief Society, drank an occasional cup of coffee. And George Albert Smith took brandy for medicinal reasons. Apostle George Teasdale, agreeing with President Woodruff, thought that no one ought to be kept from working on the Sunday school because he drank tea and that eating pork was a more serious breach than drinking tea or coffee. And the article goes on, but it shows about how many of these leaders didn't quite agree and everybody had their own interpretation of what the Word of Wisdom was.
1: Now, some of those men, of course, being officers in the church, you would think would have to adhere to the Word of Wisdom, but you make a good point. If they don't really know what the Word of Wisdom is actually saying, how do they follow it? And so we do have this controversy, this interpretation controversy, if you will, among some of the leaders in the church, wondering what is prohibited and what is not prohibited. Now, today, Mormons would say, well, now it's all been clarified. It's only been clarified mainly because it was Heber J. Grant. Heber J. Grant was the one behind making it mandatory that you follow the Word of Wisdom in order to get a temple recommend.
2: In fact, the article that I was just reading from goes on talking about Heber J. Grant, and it says he was particularly outraged at the church members who served liquor and at some of the 12 who opposed the prohibition of liquor at Salt Air. He was also concerned with the indifference some of the general authorities demonstrated to the feelings of Protestant ministers who complained about the Salt Air saloon. He later goes and closes that saloon, and it says in the article, to the relief and ecstasy of the Protestant ministers who had tried very hard to get this saloon closed, and finally the Mormon church went ahead and did that.
1: Yeah, Salt Air Saloon was located downtown. People not knowing the history of Utah wouldn't even really know that. But the fact is, there's a controversy over this, folks. What is it talking about? Apparently, if Brigham Young Jr. and others thought that Danish beer was okay, then maybe they were pointing to this particular verse. I would say they probably were.
2: Now, isn't it true that Danish beer can have a higher concentration of alcohol anyway?
1: I wouldn't know. I've never drank Danish beers.
2: But here you have Brigham Young Jr., you have John Henry Smith, and Matthias F. Cowley, all of them enjoying Danish beer.
1: So what do you do with that? I would think that they're probably seeing that as an exemption when it comes into verse 17. We go on, and it says in verse 18, "And all saints who remember to keep and do these sayings, walking in obedience to the commandments, shall receive health in their navel and marrow to their bones." Now, do they get health in their navel and marrow to their bones by drinking the mild drink made of barley? Which, as we have pointed out, Brigham Young Jr. would say, what's wrong with that? And some others would have said, what's wrong with that? "And they shall find wisdom and a great treasures of knowledge, even hidden treasures." And that's a vague kind of a promise, wouldn't you say? What does that even mean? Shall find wisdom and great treasures of knowledge? You mean if I eat meat sparingly, if I don't drink hot drinks, I'm going to find wisdom and great treasures of knowledge, even hidden treasures? What does that even mean?
2: Well, I think a lot of Latter-day Saints would agree with verse 19 when it comes to the Word of Wisdom, but how many of them have actually read this entire section verse by verse in trying to understand some of these things? In yesterday's show, we were talking about eating meat only in times of winter or of cold or of famine, and yet we don't find that Mormons are abiding by this. If you go outside in the summertime here in the Utah area, you're going to smell at night, you're going to smell barbecues going on all over the place. And this is summertime when it says here very clearly, if you're going to take this literally, as I suppose it was meant to be taken when Joseph Smith compiled this back in 1833, then why are so many Latter-day Saints in my neighborhood barbecuing in the summer?
1: And then it goes on into verse 20 to say, "And they shall run and not be weary, and shall walk and not faint."
2: That verse is
1: clearly taken from Isaiah.
2: Right.
1: Okay, and having nothing to do with what you eat or drink or anything like that. And then verse 21, where it ends by saying, "And I, the Lord, give unto them a promise that the destroying angel shall pass by them as the children of Israel and not slay them." Well, what do you do with that, given the fact that Mormons tend to die just like anybody else? And what do you do with a Mormon who's been following very strictly according to the word of wisdom and they end up dying? What's going to be the argument that you would hear from a Latter-day Saint? It would be a very typical argument. Well, their time on earth is done. God's purpose for them is over, and now he's taken them home. Well, then what do you do with this promise here about a destroying angel that shall pass by them? I mean, do you really believe that everybody dies by a destroying angel? Is that how it operates? Also, let's look at page 211 in the Doctrine and Covenants Student Manual. This is Religion 324 and 325.
2: This is on page 211 in the heading. It says, DNC 8921, "And I, the Lord, give unto them a promise." This is what President J. Reuben Clark Jr. explained the significance of this promise. He said, "This does not say, and this does not mean, that to keep the word of wisdom is to ensure us against death, for death is, in the eternal plan, co-equal with birth. This is the eternal decree. But it does mean that the destroying angel, he who comes to punish the unrighteous for their sins, as he in olden times afflicted the corrupt Egyptians in their wickedness, shall pass by the saints who are walking in obedience to the commandments and who remember to keep and do these sayings. These promises do mean that all those who qualify themselves to enjoy them will be permitted so to live out their lives that they may gain the full experiences and get the full knowledge which they need in order to progress to the highest exaltation in eternity. All these will live until their work is finished, and God calls them back to their eternal home as a reward." And that's taken with J. Reuben Clark talking in General Conference, the conference report. That's from October 1940, pages 17 and 18. And then the manual ends this way, this section. It says, "The greatest blessing for living the word of wisdom is that it keeps a person a pure vessel before the Lord, who can then bestow all his glorious blessings both in this world and in the world to come." If you listen to what Clark is saying, it sounds like if you're abiding by the word of wisdom, you should live a long life. What about all the Latter-day Saints who don't?
1: Well, I think that's a great question, and you're always going to find an exception to the rule. I just think it's questionable that this whole word of wisdom concept is really a revelation from God in the first place, because many of the points that are brought out in this so-called revelation are just common sense. And then you have other portions that really are not sensible at all. Now, a Mormon might look at this as some kind of faith-promoting section within the Doctrine and Covenants, but I don't think in all these areas you've got science really backing you up. And then, of course, some things would be very, very questionable, which tend to prove that Joseph Smith was perhaps, as we read earlier, instituted some of the things in the Word of Wisdom, particularly the hot drink prohibition against Emma Smith, who was the first to demand that he do something about the use of chewing tobacco in the Smith home.
0: 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If you would like more information regarding Mormonism Research Ministry, we encourage you to visit our website at www.mrm.org, where you can request our free newsletter, Mormonism Researched. We hope you will join us again as we look at another viewpoint on Mormonism from a biblical perspective. Have you ever been frustrated when trying to share your faith with your Latter-day Saint friend? 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
2: An Instagram post recently went viral celebrating the abortion of an unborn child, painting it as a cheerful cancellation announcement. The image showed baby shoes, alphabet blocks spelling out baby, and an ultrasound image, as well as the message baby canceled. It received more than 121,000 likes, more than 8,000 comments, many of which were people celebrating the alleged abortion. But thank God there was a twist. The woman who posted this later admitted the entire thing was fabricated. She was just doing it for engagement. But the reaction from the public shows something very concerning. 121,000 people were publicly supporting a baby cancellation announcement from an abortion.
1: Join our Life Defenders team today. 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That's Life Defender to 41444.

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1: It's time for another edition of Brad Huddleston's TechWise. Here's Brad.
2: In a UK article, "The Kids Aren't All Right, The Four Factors Driving a Dangerous Detachment from Democracy," we read, "They have fewer friends and lower quality friendships. They are less likely to volunteer or contribute to their neighborhood. They are more likely to suffer emotional problems at school and stress at work." Nearly half of millennials believe that army rule would be a good way to run the country. Causes for the detachment include narrow social networks, overprotective parenting, the treadmill of modern work, and the always online culture. Strategies to repair the brokenness include: establish a national civic service scheme to strengthen support for democracy and encourage social mixing. Encourage a national network of independent play clubs supervised by parents or volunteers. And hear this third strategy carefully. Introduce mandatory age, identity, and usage checks on major social media websites to curb misuse without undermining the inherent value of online connection. While the suggestions may seem authoritarian themselves, I'm afraid that without adult intervention, and soon, our young people as a whole will collapse under their own weight.
1: We invite you to visit bradhuddleston.com for additional resources to help you with your digital journey.
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4: Welcome to Breakpoint, a daily look at an ever-changing culture through the lens of unchanging truth. For the Colson Center, I'm John Stone Street. Among the many milestones that are to be marked in 2026 should be the 500th anniversary of William Tyndale's translation of the New Testament, and later the Old Testament, into English. His commitment that common people should have the Bible in their own language eventually led to his execution. Still, his translation has influenced English Bibles ever since. Tyndale was an Oxford scholar who was ordained to the priesthood in 1515. A reformer in the church, he was heavily influenced by Martin Luther. In fact, it was because Luther had published a translation of the New Testament into German in 1523 that Tyndale decided to do the same thing in English. Now, two centuries prior, John Wycliffe had been condemned by the Catholic Church as a heretic for translating the Bible into Middle English. And so, because every unauthorized translation of the Bible was prohibited as heresy, Tyndale's bishop refused to grant him permission and likely even flagged Tyndale as a Lutheran sympathizer. And since Henry VIII was executing Lutherans for heresy, that became a very dangerous situation for Tyndale. And that's why in 1524, Tyndale fled to Germany so that he could translate the scriptures, print them, and then smuggle copies back to England. He sent the first copies of the New Testament back to England in 1526 and then began work on the Old Testament. His New Testament was quickly condemned by Bishop Tunstall of London, who then warned booksellers against it, bought all the available copies, and publicly burned them. Those actions, however, did not have the desired result. Even many faithful Catholics questioned whether or not it was really appropriate for an executioner to burn the Bible. Henry VIII appealed to Holy Roman Emperor Charles V to have Tyndale extradited to England on charges of heresy. Though Charles was no friend to the Lutherans, he refused on grounds that Henry had presented no formal evidence. In 1530, Tyndale further angered Henry by publishing The Practice of Prelates. In it, he opposed Henry's annulment of Catherine of Aragon, the very first of the king's wives to be annulled, and argued against the misbehavior of Catholic clerics. In 1535, Tyndale was arrested in Antwerp on suspicion of heresy and then was imprisoned in Brussels. But rather than stand trial, his Roman Catholic inquisitor, Latimus, allowed Tyndale to defend his theological positions in written communication. So the two debated back and forth with replies and counter-replies. From this, Latimus even wrote a book. Interestingly, the topic of Bible translation was not an issue in those discussions. In fact, Tyndale was allowed to continue translating the Old Testament while he was in prison. Latimus concluded that despite several important points of agreement between the two, Tyndale held views common to Protestants that had been condemned by the Catholic Church as heresy. Latimus seems to have attempted to save Tyndale, but he was ultimately unsuccessful. His ideas were found heretical according to Rome, and that was a capital offense. On October the 6th, 1536, William Tyndale was tied to a stake, was strangled, and then his body was burned. He was 42 years old. Though he never completed his translation of the entire Bible, his legacy and influence continue to this day, and also left a major mark on the English language and our theological vocabulary. The 500th anniversary of his New Testament is a wonderful opportunity to express gratitude to God for his work, his life, and his impact on the world. For the Colson Center, I'm John Stone Street with Breakpoint. Today's Breakpoint was co-authored with Dr. Glenn Sunshine. And for more resources or to share this commentary with others, go to colsoncenter.org/radio.
5: Aloha, this is Terry Boskra. It's been a long time since I've been doing these commentaries for about 38 years over several outlets. I will continue to do them as long as I can. Irina Kakamada was born in Moscow on April 13, 1955, to a Japanese father and a Russian mother who had Armenian roots. Her father defected to the Soviet Union in 1939. Her grandparents were casualties of the Stalinist purges, and her mother, after Stalin forced relocation, her mother committed suicide. Her father was a communist and took Soviet citizenship. Irina emerged as one of Putin's most outspoken critics in her profession. She was a Russian economist, political activist, and in 2004, she ran in the presidential election as an opponent of Vladimir Putin. Her statement was quoted in the Russian paper Kommersant as follows: "Children must grow up as free people. Dictatorship is not acceptable. I am not afraid of the terrorists in power in the Kremlin." That was her opening line when she entered the race for president and could have ended her campaign. Actually, it could have ended her. In Russia or the Soviet Union at that time, anyone making such a statement generally does not live to old age. Time magazine said she was 21st century politician among 100 well-known women in the world. In 2002, she was a reporter to the 57th session of the United Nations, and in 2005, she was nominated for the Nobel Peace Prize. In Russia, she was a candidate of economic sciences and a writer and member of the Presidential Council for the Development of Civil Society and Human Rights. Before she ran for president of Russia, she served 3 electoral vote terms in the lower house. She represented Duma in parliament. She is a member of the Communist Party and earned her PhD in economics in Moscow University. She is very comfortable in international circles. She's fluent in French, in Russian, and in English. She is the author of several books. One is called Restart, another Political Suicide, peculiarities, national politics, success in the big city, how to live many lives. She has starred in many movies and has appeared in several TV series. She holds academic title as an answer to the question, what motivated her to run for the president of Russia? Well, this is what her answer was. I know that Putin always wins, and she stands firm on the fact that Putin is corrupt. She kicked off her campaign with a speech about the Moscow theater hostage crisis that placed that right at Putin's feet. It is when on October 23, 2002, 40 Islamic Czechs seized the crowded Dubrovka theater in Moscow and held 850 hostages. The attackers demanded Russia withdraws from Chechnya. The attack did not do too well. 204 hostages died, and all 40 insurgents were killed. Most died from the toxic substance that was sprayed in the theater. The identity of that gas was never disclosed. Kakamada founded a new political party. During her campaign, she claimed that Putin threatened her and the election was stolen from her. I'm Terry Boskra, and I believe we may have heard that one before.
6: From the Pacific Justice Institute, this is The Legal Edge, defending your rights as a Christian, a parent, and a citizen. Here's Brad Dacus.
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authorities have issued a required monthly test for all of Hawaii beginning at 11:14 a.m. and ending at 12:14 p.m. This is a coordinated test of the emergency alert system for broadcast stations in Hawaii. A regular monthly test of the live audio broadcast segment and all-hazard outdoor warning siren system for public safety will be conducted today at 1145 and from emergency management authorities. Hawaii's warning sirens are used to alert the public to any emergency that may pose a threat to life or property. The sound of the sirens is to alert residents to turn on a radio or television for information and instruction for an impending emergency. Instruction may also be provided by a cellular wireless emergency alert. Hawaii emergency management officials recommend residents prepare an emergency kit of a minimum of 14 days of food, water, medical, and other essential supplies. Always be prepared. Sent from the State of Hawaii Emergency Operations Center.

0: Chosen Generation with Daryl Skinner, pastor of Calvary Chapel, Pearl Harbor. In Paul's letter to the Romans, he rejoices in the gospel of Jesus Christ, saying, "For I am not ashamed of the gospel of Christ, for it is the power of God to salvation for everyone who believes." We'll dive deep in the wonders of God's amazing mercy and grace as Pastor Daryl Skinner teaches from the book of Romans, next on A Chosen Generation.
1: Aloha, everyone. Let's open our Bibles to the book of Romans today. Romans chapter 15, verses 1 through 13. We're not going to cover the whole chapter, just 13 verses, but they're powerful verses. It's dealing with hope. You and I as Christians have the greatest hope of all, the hope of everlasting life in Jesus Christ, our Lord and King. He's our Savior, and He's the one who gave us this great hope. It's not a, I hope I get to heaven. It's an assurance of hope. We know we're going to heaven. The word hope is found four times in Romans chapter 15, verses 1 to 13. Hope is a confident expectancy. Let's define this. Nelson's Bible Dictionary talks about hope, and it says the following. Hope is a confident expectancy. In the Bible, the word hope stands for both the act of hoping and the thing hoped for. Hope does not arise from the individual's desires or wishes, but from God, who is himself the believer's hope. The psalmist declares in Psalm 39, verse 7, "My hope is in you." Isn't it nice to know our hope isn't in anyone else but our Lord, our God, who created us and made the heavens and the earth and sent his Son to die for us upon the cross to give us everlasting life? Our hope is in our Savior Jesus. Amen. Genuine hope is not wishful thinking, but a firm assurance about things that are unseen and still in the future. Hope distinguishes the Christian from the unbeliever. Let's read that again. Hope distinguishes the Christian from the unbeliever who has no hope. Indeed, a Christian is one in whom hope resides. I've done a lot of funerals, if you will, memorial services, and it's so difficult when so many people, they may be non-believers, they just don't have any hope. And you go, how are they going to cope with this, not knowing that they're loved one is in heaven and so forth. But when I do a Christian celebration of life, we call it, we know they're in heaven because they've given their hearts to Christ, and we know that one glorious day we're going to be reunited. And the Bible says to be absent from the body is to be present with the Lord. So when the believer dies, we're immediately with the Lord Jesus Christ. It's that last breath you take, you'll find yourself embraced by the Lord Jesus. He will stand up at the right hand of the Father there to receive you as his bride. It's a beautiful, beautiful hope that we have in Christ. Nelson's Bible Dictionary continues and says, hope distinguishes the Christian from the unbeliever who has no hope. Indeed, a Christian is one in whom hope resides. In contrast to Old Testament hope, the Christian hope is superior. Christian hope comes from God, and especially his calling, also his grace and his word and the gospel itself. This is where we get the hope through the word of God. Hope is directed toward God and Christ. Its appropriate objects are eternal life, salvation, righteousness, the glory of God, the appearing of Christ, and the resurrection from the dead. You know, I learned quickly as a young man when I was 32 years old. I had three heart attacks in one day. And the doctors were trying to figure out what was wrong with me, and nurses, they're doing their very best. I surely greatly appreciate the medical field and those that are in it and the things they try to do to save people. But I realized that my hope is truly in the Lord Jesus Christ. I got saved at the age of 21, and now at 32 years old, I have three heart attacks, and they don't know what's wrong. They're trying to figure things out. They're cutting my neck open, sliding a wire down the main vein of my neck into my heart, taping a pacemaker onto my neck so if another episode happens that it would kick into my heart, keep me beating. And I'm laying there in bed. I'm thinking to myself, I go, you know, Lord, I don't know why this is happening to me. I seem like I'm in good health, but things just happen to us. And as a believer in Jesus Christ, it just was something that was like, my hope is in you, Lord. You're the only one that can take care of me forever and ever and ever. And it wasn't, you know, I'm doubting by any means. It was just, I just know that you've promised. You've gave me two promises, Lord. One, because we ate of the tree of the knowledge of good and evil, we will surely die. But the second promise is the great promise that if I believe in you, I'll have everlasting life, eternal life. I'm never going to die. I'll be with you forever and ever. And that's the promise all people need to have. Jesus Christ died for our sins. Jesus Christ died and rose from the grave to conquer death itself. Jesus Christ comes into our hearts and he saves us and gives us this great assurance of hope that we're never, ever going to fully die. Death is found itself in physical death, but there is eternal life in our spirit and soul, of which we will ultimately get a brand new body that is will never decay, never be corrupted. It is made for, it's immortal. It's not mortal. It's immortal. It lives forever. And we will receive that. We'll find ourselves in heaven. And how many times we read the scriptures where we see people that have died, but yet we see them as alive. Jesus gave the example of Abraham and Lazarus and the rich man, which I shared last week, and so forth. And then also you have, they're very much alive, even after death, of course. Then you have the time of the Transfiguration where Moses and Elijah visit with Jesus on the Mount of Transfiguration. They're very much alive. When Stephen died and he was the first martyr of the church, the heavens opened up. Jesus stood up at the right hand of the Father ready to receive Stephen. So we know that when a believer dies in Jesus Christ, to be absent from the body is to be present with the Lord Jesus Christ. Amen and amen. Let's get into our notes for Romans chapter 15, verses 1 to 13. I want to give you three keys to these particular verses. Key number 1, verses 1 to 4, Christians have scriptures of hope. The Word of God speaks. There are precious promises to us. God's Word speaks to our hearts so that we grow in the faith that He's given us. Faith comes by hearing by the Word of God. And in these scriptures, we have great hope that's manifested to us. So we must study the Word of God, get into the scriptures, so this assurance of hope is solidified within our minds, our hearts, our souls, and our very being. Key number 2 is going to be verses 5 to 12. Christians have a life of hope. Do people know the hope that lies within you? Do they see a life of hope within you that you're not worried about death? You're not worried about life itself. You're just serving the Lord Jesus Christ, and you know that He's going to take care of you forever and ever. My God shall supply all your needs in Christ Jesus our Lord. Amen. You're not afraid. I can do all things through Christ. Do what? Strengthens me. Amen. Because we have this hope in Christ, this love of God in our hearts, we are going to live for Him today, tomorrow, and forever and ever. And He will always take care of us. We're His bride, and He is the bridegroom. Key number 3 is verse 13, just one lonely verse. Christians, we are abounding in hope. Christians have scriptures of hope. Christians have a life of hope. Christians are abounding in hope. This is who we are. This is what we do. This is how we're to live. So people need to see as a witness to them that we're filled with the hope of everlasting life, with the hope of the Savior within our lives, the hope that the assurance of hope, our sins have been forgiven, we're living for the Lord. So let's break this down first and foremost. Key number 1, verses 1 to 4, Christians have scriptures of hope. Let's read verse 1 in chapter 15. We then who are strong ought to bear with the scruples of the weak and not to please ourselves. Let each of us please his neighbor and his for his good, leading to edification. For even Christ did not please himself, but as it is written, the reproaches of those who reproached you fell on me. For whatever things were written before were written for our learning, that we through the patience and comfort of the scriptures might have hope. Amen. First of all, verse 1, God says there's hope for the weak. Hope for the weak, He says in verse 1. We then who are strong ought to bear with the scruples of the weak and not to please ourselves. What does this mean? How can Christians help those who are in their time of weakness? There are four categories of weakness that one can be in. Maybe you're there right now. We want to help you out. We want to help you grow in the faith. We want you to have the hope of Christ within you and to become stronger. Well, one can be spiritually weak. How do we help those that are spiritually weak? Well, the Bible teaches us to pray for one another, such as James 5, 15 and 16 reads as follows. And the prayer of faith will save the sick, and the Lord will raise him up. And if he has committed sins, he will be forgiven. Confess your trespasses to one another and pray for one another that you may be healed. The effective fervent prayer of a righteous man or woman may, at that, avails much. People are spiritually weak. We need to pray for them. They become stronger in their faith. If they need healing, it might be healing, physical healing. It could be spiritual healing. It could be mental healing. We need to pray for one another. The power of prayer is amazing, my friends. It's amazing. Remember, when you pray, it's a supernatural work of God through the name of Jesus Christ working in somebody else's life as you intercede for them, as you pray for them, as you want to touch their hearts through the power of prayer. There could be someone completely on the other side of the earth, of the world, and you're praying for them, and God is going to be ministering to their heart by that powerful prayer that you're praying through the name of Jesus Christ. Jesus said, if you ask anything in my name, I will do it, that the Father may be glorified in the Son. So that prayer reaches across this world, around the world, and so forth, to any missionary, to any family member or friend, and God is working in you and through you. Sometimes people get spiritually weak in the mission field or in their walk with God, and as we pray for them, the power of the Holy Spirit comes upon them, and the enemy is, if you will, retarded back, and they're strengthened by the power of prayer as we pray in the name of Jesus for whatever God's laid on our hearts in regards to that individual. As you come to church, we don't just come to attend church. We come to be spiritually involved in church. We're in the game, if you will. As you come across people you're sitting next to, or you're talking to, introducing yourself to, you become friends and you're talking, might find out, they say, could you pray for me about such and such? It's good for us to ask each other to be praying for one another, because it's a supernatural work of the Holy Spirit amongst the body of Christ. So as you have a need, you just, could you pray for me? Don't be proud and, nobody's going to ever pray for me. Are you kidding me? No, be humble. I need prayer in this. I'm going for a new job interview and I want to get this job. If it's the Lord's will, please pray for me. You know what? My wife and I have been at odds with each other. You don't have to get too personal, but, you know, could you, if you're the good friend, will you please pray for me? You know, one of my kids, they're going astray a bit. They're acting up. Will you please pray for my child, my grandchild, whatever it might be? You know, I've been diagnosed with cancer. Would you please pray for me? Yes, yes, yes. We need prayer for one another. We get spiritually weak at times. We get worn out at times. Pastors always need prayer. I remember hearing years ago, there was a statistic that like 1,500 pastors are leaving the ministry every month or every year, something like that. It was an incredible amount of pastors leaving the ministry. I'm like, how could that be? We need a lot of prayer. We're in the front line of the battlefield. And we need your prayers, my friends. I love it when people say, Pastor, I'm praying for you. I'm praying for your cancer. I'm praying for you in the ministry, whatever it might be. I love to hear them pray for me. And I ask, what do you need prayer for, Pastor? I said, to be a better soul winner and discipler. That's my top prayer. To be a soul winner, an evangelist, and a discipler. We got to get these people saved. We got to get them discipled. And also pray for more laborers for the harvest field. More people are used, will step forward to be used in the body of Christ so that they're ministering the word of God and discipling others. They get discipled and they start discipling others. We're fulfilling the commandment of our Lord Jesus Christ. Amen. So to be spiritually weak, if you're spiritually weak, we need to pray for you. And let people know, I feel weak right now. I need your prayers. Please pray for me. The fervent prayer of a righteous man availeth much. Now, sometimes people can become mentally weak. In their mind, they become mentally weak. We must disciple one another. How do I keep my mind strong? I put on the mind of Christ. I take all my thoughts captive in Christ. I need my mind filled with the word of God. Jesus shared this in Matthew 28, 18 to 20. And Jesus came and spoke to them saying, all authority has been given to me in heaven and on earth. He says, go therefore and make disciples of all the nations, baptizing them in the name of the Father and of the Son and of the Holy Spirit, teaching. He says, teaching them to observe all things that I have commanded you. And lo, I'm with you always, always, even to the end of the age. And all God's people said, amen. Now, it's important to realize we're to make disciples. Disciples are not born. Disciples are made. They're trained. They're taught. They learn the word of God. We grow in our faith. Faith comes by hearing by the word of God, amen. We study the word of God, a workman, they need not be ashamed, rightly dividing the word of truth. We need to be mentally strong in this world so we don't fall to temptation, nor the lies of the devil, nor the lies of the world, nor the lies of the flesh. We don't want to follow the culture, we want to follow Christ. We don't want the culture to come into the church. We want Christ to go out to the culture and change the culture. Amen. This is the power of God working in us through us. But I must be a disciple, a learner of Jesus Christ. When you come to church, you want to learn. You want to grow in your faith. Grow as a newborn babe. Grow in your faith, in the Word of God, like a baby desires milk, Peter declares. We need to grow in our faith. The Word of God is the sword of the Spirit. Amen. We need to know how to use that offensive weapon against the enemy. This is what we must do constantly. We're in a spiritual war. We put on the full armor of God. We fight a good fight of faith. We're to be sanctified in the word of truth. In the truth. Your word is truth. Jesus prayed for us. Amen. Now, sometimes people can be spiritually weak, or they can be mentally weak, or possibly emotionally weak. Emotionally weak. You're just strung out. You're tired. It's very important that you keep your body in balance for your mental capacity, for your emotional capacity, for your spiritual capacities. In other words, what do I mean by that? Well, eat healthy. Eat healthy. Folks, eat healthy. Don't eat a bunch of junk food. It's going to wipe you out over time. It makes you emotionally strung out. Makes you weak physically. Get the proper amount of sleep. I don't need much sleep. I only need 4 hours of sleep. No, you don't. Science tells us you need 7 to 8 hours. Isn't it interesting that God has divided the day into basically 3 8-hour terms? 8 hours of work, 8 hours of

corrupt fun, if you will, you know, and drunken fun and all this different stuff. And I didn't know how I was supposed to act as a Christian. I thought, maybe I can't have fun anymore. You know, I got to be serious. I'm saved, and, you know, I don't want to mess up, and I don't know if I'm supposed to have fun. Then I realized I started to get around some pastors who were always having fun, and other Christians are having fun. They're mature believers. And I realized I can actually have good, clean fun in Christ. Yeah, clean fun. Did you catch that? Good, clean fun. And I like to joke around, like to have a good time in a healthy way, not in a mean-spirited way. That sometimes sarcasm, people use sarcasm, but sarcasm, it's like a dig. Be careful about that, my friends. So you have good, clean fun in Christ. The Bible says in 1 Thessalonians 5:11, therefore comfort each other and edify one another, just as you are also doing. So we need to be doing it all the time. Just do it, as the expression is. That is what? We need to comfort each other and edify one another. Build each other up in the faith. Encourage one another. Encouragement goes a long way for someone emotionally. Amen? You don't want to be a discourager. You want to be an encourager. You don't want to be someone who contends with people all the time or criticizes people all the time. You want to be complimentary, especially in your marriage relationship, my friends. Your marriage relationship, edify one another, comfort one another, have compassion for one another, be merciful to one another, build each other up in love and in the faith, and just keep going at it. I guarantee you, love never fails. Faith, hope, and love. But the greatest of these is what? It is love. It is love. It is love. Be loving, be encouraging, be comforting to one another. Jesus says that he'll give us the comforter or the helper, the Holy Spirit. The Holy Spirit comes into us. We need to take the work of the Holy Spirit within us and then be a comforter and a helper to one another in marriage and family and so forth. You got to break the old bad habits, my friends. You got to break the bad habits of criticizing and condescending and complaining all the time. Stop all this stuff. Let's be those that are encouraging, that are building each other up, that are complimenting and so forth. Even if someone fails, pick them up, man. Pick them up. Let's get them walking with the Lord again as they faltered or failed or stumbled in the Lord. Let's get them going again for the glory of God. Our God is a God of grace. He's a God of mercies. His mercies are new every morning. Amen. He's a God of grace. Be gracious to one another. As God has given you grace, be just as gracious to each other and help each other and bless each other. So we need to help those that are emotionally weak. Sometimes we get spiritually weak. We get mentally weak. We become emotionally weak. And finally, the last one is physically weak, which can be just, you might have an illness, something like that. You might just be worn out, burned up, burned out, whatever you want to call it. We must have compassion for one another, my friends. Be compassionate with one another. You know the story of the Good Samaritan. He was compassionate to the man who was beat up on the side of the road, left for dead and so forth. He was robbed by the robbers and mugged and so forth. He picked him up, took him to an inn, bandaged him up. Then he had to go to do some business, and even the man needed to rest and repair and heal. And he said to the innkeeper, as long as he stays here, I'll be coming back down this way again. I go back home. I'll take care of whatever costs the expenditures might be. What a great guy, the Good Samaritan. Let's be those Good Samaritans. Let's be have compassion for one another. In 1 Peter chapter 3, verse 8, Peter declares to us, he says, all of you be of one mind. Now catch that. We all need to be of one mind as a body of Christ, right? How can a man and a woman be together and be of one mind? Because we have the mind of Christ. Amen. All of you be of one mind, having compassion for one another. We have a passion for each other. What's the best thing I can do for you to make you comfortable, to make you built up in the faith, to make you encouraged, to bring healing to your body, to your mind, to your emotions, to your spirit? Having compassion for one another. He says, love as brothers. Make sure it's a pure love, not a manipulative type of love, nor a selfish type of lust, but rather a love that is as brothers and sisters in Christ. And then he says, be tender-hearted. Not hard-hearted, not shallow-hearted, but tender. I love that word, tender. I love a nice, tender ribeye steak. You know what I mean? I like it medium rare. Oh, so good. You cut it open. It's red, dripping with a little bit of blood in there. Oh, man. And just, oh, this is so good. Great ribeye. I know. I talk about steak too much. Sorry.

0: about that, my friends. Be tender-hearted. Have a tender heart. Don't be a hard-hearted person. There's nothing worse than someone who has no compassion for anybody, no empathy. Be tender-hearted. You don't want sloppy agape, but you do want to have a tender heart. Amen. Sloppy agape means you just don't care about anything or anyone. And you just kind of, whatever, whatever. No, you got to be involved in each other's lives. Amen. He says, be tender-hearted. And finally, he says, Peter writes, be courteous. Be courteous. You know what? I'm old-fashioned, folks. I think a man should open the door for the woman, whether you're dating or you're married. Open the door, be courteous, let her go first out of the elevator and so forth. Be there to help her across that, the old days they put down the jacket over the water, the puddle, and then the woman would walk across, help her across the street, whatever the deal is. But don't carry her purse. That's going too far, my friends. No more purse carrying for men. No, you don't carry your lady's purse. Ladies, you got a purse, you carry it yourself. That's a little too sissy for me. But anyway, we won't go there. Barely, I mean. But be courteous with one another. Be tenderhearted. Love as brothers and so forth. This is what we're called to do. Let's go to verse 2. So we learn how to help those who are weak. He says, we then who are strong ought to bear with the scruples of the weak. To bear is to strengthen and so forth. To carry one. To like rescue someone. That's what we're to do. We're to bear with the scruples of the weak and not to please ourselves. Let each of us please his neighbor. Let each of us please his neighbor for his good, leading to edification, leading to building each other up. There's hope for our neighbor. Let us not please ourselves, but Paul writes in Corinthians, he says, love seeks not our own. Let us please our neighbor by doing good to edify them. We must look for the opportunity to bless others. When you come to church, you're in a home fellowship, whatever it might be, you're at an event, how can I bless others? Do you come with that attitude? Or are others going to bless me? How can I get from others? No, don't be a taker, be a giver, my friends. When you come to church, does someone need help? I don't know what the needs are, Lord, but you show me what needs are need to be met. Don't just be the walking dead, okay? Where you just walk in, you walk out. Be those that are lively in the body of Christ. As you come in, you're listening to people, you're seeing people, you're watching people. You may see someone in the church you've never met before, and they just look sad in their face. You might want to just go up to them and say, hey, how you doing? I'm so-and-so. Pleasure to meet you. I haven't had a chance to meet you yet. Are you new to the church or whatever? And then you find out maybe they need help. Maybe they need a little bit of encouragement in the Word of God or a prayer. Be active, like the book of Acts. Be active in the body of Christ when you come to church. Always open to God's leading in all things of life and in the body of Christ. And I know that God will bless you for it.
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0: kind of person does God use to accomplish his will in each generation? Can he really use everyday people like you and me? Well, welcome to Through the Bible with Dr. J. Vernon McGee. I'm Steve Schwetz, and as we turn to Exodus chapter 3, we're going to discover why God chooses certain men and women to fulfill his purposes, and the answer may surprise you. So as you hop aboard the Bible bus, let's make room for our friend and Through the Bible's president, Greg Harris, who's here with some letters from listeners in Western Uganda. Hi, Greg.
1: Hey, Steve. And this is the Runyachatara language. And you and I have actually been to Western Uganda together.
0: Yeah, and I remember we traveled a long distance
1: to get
0: to the studio and immediately went into a very hot studio and took calls from callers who were listening to the program, and it was such an encouragement.
1: Yeah, they were so enthusiastic. So you want to read this letter from Joshua?
0: Yeah, this is a great letter. It says, the lesson about the Day of Atonement in Leviticus 16 really made me confront my own guilt and shame. I had been carrying it around for so long, but God's forgiveness is just so big. It's like he doesn't even remember my sins anymore. So why should I? I'm learning to forgive myself and everyone that has ever offended me and moved forward. It's like a weight has been lifted off my shoulders, and I'm trying to focus on the present and the future rather than dwelling on the past. It's a daily choice, though. Not easy, but it's freeing because the grace is sufficient. I'm so grateful that through the Bible program in Runyachatara, our eyes are being opened to the truth of the Word. With each lesson comes a revelation that helps you to self-reflect and understand situations, and above all, understand that God truly cares for each one of us and wants the best for us as his children.
1: Wow, that is such a rich letter that he's given us, an insight into his life. And there's so many things that struck me about it, but one of the things that I really appreciate is it's so easy in the Christian life, and this isn't just restricted to Africa, it's everywhere in the world. Mm-hmm. We know we're saved by grace, but then we move into this sort of subtle works mentality, like, I need to be this, but he roots everything in the forgiveness, like the changed behaviors, because he knows he was forgiven.
0: Yeah,
1: and it isn't like, I ought to do this, I should. It was because I've been forgiven, it changed me. I love that.
0: I also love that he drew all of this out of the teaching on the Day of Atonement in Leviticus 16.
1: Yes.
0: So, I mean, the book of the law.
1: Yeah.
0: And here you have a guy that's understanding grace in the way it should be applied to a believer's life.
1: Well, I was just in a gathering this morning with some of our international leaders, and I mentioned that Dr. McGee's teaching in Leviticus is, in my personal experience, I have never heard another ministry where people say they either came to faith or were convicted seriously about their Christian life through Leviticus.
0: Yeah.
1: It's usually a book that people struggle with, but isn't it exciting that Dr. McGee brings it to life this way?
0: Yeah, absolutely. And I think the number of Christians that spend so much time almost exclusively in the New Testament. And
1: the
0: beauty of Through the Bible is you go through the entire Bible, and Dr. McGee, as you said, does a great job going through books like Leviticus, which we would normally, you know, maybe just kind of skim over, and it's wonderful.
1: Yeah.
0: So, Greg, why don't you go ahead and pray for us as we begin our study?
1: Father, your word is powerful, and the gospel is powerful. And we thank you that it's changing lives, not just in Western Uganda, but all over the world today as we fling the seed of your word. We pray you would continue to bless it and change people's lives. In Jesus' name, amen.
0: Now we turn to our study in Exodus 3 on Through the Bible with Dr. J. Vernon McGee.
2: Now last time we left off in the book of Exodus, where God appeared to Moses at the burning bush. And this burning bush represented, we believe, the nation Israel. And Moses turned aside to see why the bush was burning but was not consumed. And today, one of the greatest proofs of the Word of God is the existence, actually, of the nation Israel. It was years ago that the Emperor of Germany, I think it was Frederick the Great, that asked his chaplain one day when there was a lull in business, he says, what is the greatest proof that the Bible is the Word of God, and that proof you will have to locate in my kingdom? What is it? And without a moment's hesitation, the chaplain said, the Jews, sir. He is proof. He's the burning bush that ought to cause the unbeliever to turn aside and take a look. This is amazing that he has existed down through the centuries, here for about 3,500 years, from the days of Moses down to the present hour. He's been in existence. The nations have come and gone, and he's attended the funeral of all of them, but he is still around. And so Moses turned aside, and God spoke to him out of the burning bush. He had to correct Moses' manners. Although he's brought up in the court of Pharaoh, he didn't know enough to take off his shoes in the presence of a holy God. And I'm afraid that a great many folk today get familiar with God. We have today a new approach, we are told. We must learn to identify with this age and adopt a new vocabulary. May I say, it's absolute nonsense. A cute little girl came up to me down in Florida. In fact, she was beautiful. She had the beads in a burlap bag, it looked like, for a cloak. And by the way, several of them were attending the service each evening. And she came up and said, "Well, you communicate." May I say to you, you don't have to adopt their vocabulary. You can communicate. You can identify by taking your place as a sinner, alongside of them. They're sinners and we are sinners, and we both need a Savior, and we can all understand that. Perfect nonsense today, and we have some ministers and trying to identify, doing some weird things in order to do it, and they apparently are not getting the message through. I believe the message can be gotten through. Now, we find here that God has come down to deliver these people. And he's making it very clear to Moses what he's going to do, and that he's a holy God. And when you and I approach him, we don't approach him with a "hail fellow, well met" approach. We don't give him that pat on the back. That's not the way you approach God. And if the Lord Jesus came into where you are or where I am right now, the glorified Christ, we'd go down on our face before him. And I don't care who you are, you'd go down on your face before him. Every knee's going to bow to him someday. Now, will you notice, we're told here, God says to Moses, "I've seen the affliction, I've heard their cry, and I've come down now to deliver them." And in verse 8, "And I'm come down to deliver them out of the hand of the Egyptians, and to bring them up out of that land into a good land, to a large, unto a land flowing with milk and honey, and unto the place," notice that, "unto the place of the Canaanites, the Hittites, the Amorites, the Perizzites, the Hivites, the Jebusites, and the Letrothites." In fact, all the lights are there, by the way. And God's redemption always involves, it's a redemption out of and a redemption into. That is redemption. God has not only saved us from sin, but he's saved us for a holy life. That is the thing that he's made, I think, very clear. Notice what Paul says in the second chapter of Ephesians, verse 5. He says, "Even when we were dead in sins, he hath quickened us together with Christ. By grace you're saved." Now, that's from Egypt, you see. "And he hath raised us up together and made us sit together in the heavenly places in Christ Jesus." Now, he's brought us up and given us a position in Christ. And if you're saved today, you are completely saved. And you're saved as much today as you'll be a million years from today, because you're in Christ. You've been brought out of Adam, put in Christ. You've been brought out of death and put into life. You've been brought out of darkness and brought into light. You've been brought out of hell, if you please, and put into heaven. That is redemption. It's out of, into. Now God says, "I'm going to take the children of Israel, and I'm not only going to take them out of, I'm going to take them into a good land." That is the salvation of God. That's redemption. Now listen, verse 9. "Now therefore, behold, the cry of the children of Israel has come unto me, and I've also seen the oppression wherewith the Egyptians oppress them. Come now, therefore, and I will send thee unto Pharaoh, that thou mayest bring forth my people, the children of Israel, out of Egypt. And Moses said unto God, Who am I that I should go unto Pharaoh and that I should bring forth the children of Israel out of Egypt? Now, do you notice what's happened to this man? 40 years before this, he was ready to deliver them. Cocky as he could be, almost arrogant. He went out, you remember, he slew an Egyptian and delivered one of his brethren because he thought they'd understand. And he looked this way and that way, but he didn't look up. He thought he could do it himself. Now God has trained him for 40 years on the backside of the desert, and he's learned how weak he really is. He's learned that he can't do it himself. And now he's saying, Who am I? I can't do it. My friend, now God can use him. That's the way God has to train all of his men. Have you ever noticed that he does that very thing? God had to take that boy who could slay a giant and put him out into the caves and dens of the earth, and he was hunted like a partridge. And he found out how weak he was. And then God could make him a king. God took Elijah the prophet, who could walk into the court of even Ahab and a Jezebel and say that it's not going to rain, but according to my word. And he said, I'm not up to say anything either. Soon he just went stalking out. My, you'd think he was a pretty big, brave man, but really he wasn't. God put him out on the desert. That's where God trains this man. And out there on that desert, why, it was a drought. And he put a little stob down in the brook there. And every day he measured it, and the brook was drying up. And he could just look down at that brook and say, My life is no more than a dried up brook. And that's what it is. And when that man found that out, and he also spent a little time looking down in an empty flour barrel, and he ate out of that, he found out that he was nothing. And when he did, then God can use him to face the prophets of Baal and to bring fire down from heaven. Paul says, Paul had to learn it too. When we are weak, then he says we're strong. That certainly is a paradox, but now that's what God has been doing for Moses. Now Moses can be used. You know why? Because he thinks he can't do it. And now that he can't do it, and he knows he can't do it, God can do it through him. One of the reasons that many of us are not used to God today is because we're too strong. Have you ever stopped to think about that? We're actually too strong for God to use us, and he can't use us when we are that. It's out of weakness we're made strong. And God has chosen the weak things of the world to confound the mighty. Here's Moses and Paul the Apostle, too. And if today you are willing to be weak and recognize you're weak, and we'll let God move through you. It's amazing what he can do through a weak vessel. Most of us, may I repeat it, are too strong for God to use us. Now verse 13, And Moses said unto God, Behold, when I come unto the children of Israel, and shall say unto them, The God of your fathers hath sent me unto you, and they shall say to me, What is his name? What shall I say unto them? And this was something that naturally was a question for Moses. And I'm sure all of us would have had the same question. The problem now is the children of Israel won't accept me at all. And God had told him back in verse 12, he said, Certainly I'll be with thee, and this shall be a token unto thee that I have sent thee. When thou hast brought forth the people, ye shall serve God upon this mountain. But the question with Moses is, How am I going to get them to this mountain, you see? Now notice what God says here to this man. God said unto Moses, I am that I am. And he said, Thus shalt thou say unto the children of Israel, I am hath sent me unto thee. Now I think there's more wrapped up right here in this name than has ever been brought out of it, and I can't spend time here, other than to say, actually, just a few very primary things concerning this name. It is that name that is called the tetragram. We translate it as Jehovah. It's been translated as Yahweh. How do you pronounce it? Well, it became a sacred name, a holy name to the children of Israel, to the extent that actually they did not know how to pronounce it because they didn't use it. Do you say Jehovah or do you say Yahweh? Well, I candidly, I don't know what you say, and I haven't found anybody that can tell me what to say. And this is the name that he's to be known. Now, back in Genesis, he is the Creator. He is Elohim. And he called himself the Mighty God. But here he is the self-existing one. I am who I am. It could be translated like that. Thus shalt thou say unto the children of Israel, I am, hath sent me unto you, the existing one. Over in Psalm 135:13, he says this, Thy name, O Lord, endureth forever, and thy memorial, O Lord, throughout all generations. Now that name is the name that's here. I am who I am, the self-existing one. The important thing, I think, for us to see, this is the name that is the name that speaks of the fact that God is, that God exists. Or, let me read Isaiah 50, verse 4. The Lord God hath given me the tongue of the learned, that I should know how to speak a word in season to him that is weary. He wakeneth morning by morning. He wakeneth mine ear to hear as the learned. The Lord God, the self-existing one, the one that is the Creator, the one who is the Savior. And this is the one that I believe is none other for us today than the Lord Jesus Christ. This is what he's to tell the children of Israel. Now notice verse 15, And God said moreover unto Moses, Thus shall

Hittites, Amorites, Perizzites, Hivites, Jebusites, unto a land flowing with milk and honey, and they shall hearken to my voice, and thou shalt come, thou and the elders of Israel, unto the king of Egypt, and ye shall say unto him, the Lord God of the Hebrews hath met with us, and now let us go, we beseech thee, 3 days' journey into the wilderness, that we may sacrifice to the Lord our God. For I'm sure that the king of Egypt will not let you go. No, not by a mighty hand. I'll stretch out my hand. I'll smite Egypt with all my wonders, which I'll do in the midst thereof, and after that he'll let you go. The thing is here that God is giving to Moses the agenda. This is the procedure. He's to go first and call the elders of the children of Israel, and to let them know God is calling, and that he's come down now to deliver them. Then with the elders, he's to go first to Pharaoh, and he's to break it gently to him. He doesn't say, we're going out now all the way back into the land of Canaan. We're leaving you for good. But we just want to go 3 days out in the wilderness to make a sacrifice unto our God. Now he says, Pharaoh won't let you do that. Then he says, that will open up the campaign that I'll carry on against the gods of Egypt. And after that campaign, though I will show mighty wonders, he'll still not let you go. But finally, I will bring one that will cause him to let you go. And God says, I've come down now to deliver you, and this is the way it's going to be. When we get to the plagues of Egypt, we'll see it actually was a battle of the gods. I think this is one of the most remarkable things, but we have so many wonderful things coming up here in this book of Exodus, so let me move on. Now, after that, God says he'll let you go. Verse 21, and I'll give this people favor in the sight of the Egyptians. It shall come to pass that when ye go, ye shall not go empty, but every woman shall borrow of her neighbor. Now notice that word borrow, it's not steal. Well, actually what it means is to take back wages. You see, they were slaves. They were not being paid. And now God says, you're going to collect your back wages. And that's what they're to do. And of her that sojourneth in her house, jewels of silver, jewels of gold, raiment, and ye shall put them upon your sons and your daughters, and ye shall spoil the Egyptian. Just think of it. There were several hundred years of slavery. And God says, you're going to collect back wages for all of that, and I'm going to send you out of the land of Egypt. That brings us to chapter 4 here, and we've seen now the return of Moses to Egypt and the announcement of the deliverance to Israel. But Moses, he has a great many hurdles to get over and a great many questions in his mind. Now notice, and Moses answered and said, but behold, they shall not believe me, nor hearken unto my voice, for they will say, the Lord hath not appeared unto thee. That would be a natural answer, would it not? And the Lord said unto him, what is that in thine hand? And he said, a rod. Now that rod will become the badge of authority for Moses, because he's going to use it in many different ways. But now here is the first. He said, cast it on the ground. And he cast it on the ground, became a serpent. Moses fled from before it. And I think it was a vicious monster, by the way. The thing to make sure is that actually there'll be no power in that rod at all. It could be an instrument of Satan just as well. It could be satanic. It must be used for God. It's just like if you've got a dollar bill in your pocket. You take that dollar bill out. That dollar bill could have been used to help pay for a murder. It could be used for prostitution. It can be used for gambling. It can be used for liquor and that sort of thing. In other words, that dollar bill can become a serpent, friend. It's only when it's put in the hand of a man of God who's moving at the hand of God that it can be used for God, you see. This is a tremendous lesson that God is giving here. And the Lord said unto Moses, put forth thine hand and take it by the tail. He put forth his hand, caught it, became a rod in his hand. A great many people say to me about television, it's of the devil. And you remember years ago they used to say of the

0: automobile. It's of the devil. They used to say it of radio, that it's of the devil. Sure, devil can use it. Uses all these instruments. Sure, the radio is of the devil. It can be used of the devil, but grab that serpent by the tail and help keep the Through the Bible radio on the air, friend, and make it a rod in the hand of God today. I get a little weary of a lot of these super pious people saying, oh, that's of the devil. And they never give a dime to keep these Christian radio programs on the air. They never try to get a Christian message on TV. And they never use their automobile to bring some dear saint to church. May I say to you, grab the old serpent by the tail and use it for God today. We need to do that. Now, God's not through teaching Moses these great spiritual lessons. We're going to see something else. And God says that rod in your hand will become an instrument that'll convince the elders. And he says, and that's not all. I have another lesson for you, and we got to save that one till next time. And not only that one we're going to get next time, but I mentioned a day or two ago about the home life and the wife of Moses. And I raised some questions. And next time, we're going to deal with that. What about the home life of Moses, really? We'll look at that. Until then, may God richly bless you, my beloved.
1: 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God can use anything or anyone to accomplish his purposes. 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I'm Steve Schwetz, and as always, I'll meet you back here next time as together we make our way through the Bible.

0: Our story on the Bible Bus today is just one step in a five-year journey through the entire Word of God. Come along for the ride, and you'll study both the Old Testament and New Testament, discovering God's great redemption story. Is this your story too?
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2: There was a church in Oregon, and there was a big windstorm, and the church was called Jesus Only, the Jesus Only Church. Big sign out front, Jesus Only. And after this big storm, the trees were down, everything was busted up, and John Corson drove by the church on his way to his church. He went back past the Jesus Only Church, and it said, us only. And it's so easy to get in that mindset.

0: Welcome to Turn the Tables. Turn the Tables is part of the teaching ministry of Pastor Steve Santos and Calvary Chapel Westside in Lahaina on the island of Maui.
1: But follow me here. Here, look at 1 Corinthians chapter 1, verse 1. A call to holiness, reading through the text, six chapters we will. Okay, so what we've been doing, it just started lately, having everybody stand for the reading of the word, but we're doing six chapters, so we're not going to have you stand this morning. But follow me here. Here, look at 1 Corinthians chapter 1, verse 1, a call to holiness, reading through the text, six chapters we will. Paul, called to be an apostle of Christ Jesus by the will of God. Our brother Sosthenes, to the church of God in Corinth, to those sanctified in Christ Jesus, those called to be holy, together with all those everywhere who call on the name of the Lord Jesus Christ, their Lord and ours. Grace and peace to you from God our Father and the Lord Jesus Christ. And so this is written to us. This is written to us. For those called to be holy with all those everywhere who call on the name of the Lord. This is for us. And that will be proved out in this letter. He says, verse 4, I always thank God for you because of his grace given you in Christ Jesus. For in him you have been enriched in every way. In all your speaking and all your knowledge, because our testimony about Christ was confirmed in you. Therefore, you do not lack any spiritual gift as you eagerly wait for our Lord Jesus Christ to be revealed. And he will keep you strong to the end so that you will be blameless on the day of our Lord Jesus Christ. And so there's awesome encouragement as we get into this right away here. Understanding, you know, most of you know that this is a letter written by Paul where he is going to call out these guys in the church of Corinth on all kinds of areas where they were off. Where the church today, you could say, is off. And so these were things that they needed. There's stuff here that we need. But at the same time, as off as they were, because they had a commitment to the Lord, he calls them the church of God at Corinth. If you were to jump in the letter a few chapters in, you go, these guys are messed up. They don't know Jesus. But Paul calls them the church of God at Corinth. So they are. And he knew then, and he had hope, that God would keep them strong to the end. And that they would be blameless on the day of the Lord Jesus Christ. When it counts, every pastor's heart should be in that place, wanting that for the people that he serves. And he gives him his reasoning here for believing this as well. Look at verse 9. He says, the God who has called you into fellowship with his Son, Jesus Christ, our Lord, he's faithful. That's our hope. How is this going to happen? God is faithful. He's called us, so he's going to be faithful to commit that call to the end. You see, Paul knew they needed this exhortation. He knew that they needed the correction of this letter that he's writing. But he also knew that it was God. He was the only one that could make it happen. He was the only one that could make the church of God at Corinth the church of God. And so verse 10, he says, I appeal to you, brothers. And he can do it today. Think about it. There's some wacky churches out there today. God can correct. If people would just open up the word and really have a heart and say, all right, God, what do you want to do? He says, I appeal to you, brothers, in the name of our Lord Jesus Christ, verse 10 there, that all of you agree with one another so that there may be no divisions among you and that you may be perfectly united in mind and thought. And so before addressing the question that they had for him, because he'd received some letters from them with some questions, there's some things that he says, you guys need to deal with these things first. Disunity and divisions. He says, my brothers, some from Chloe's household have informed me that there are quarrels among you. You know, what this means is this. He says, one of you is saying that I follow Paul. Another says, I follow Apollos. Another says, I follow Cephas. That's Peter. He says, and still another says, oh, I follow Christ. And so they had pride issues, very obvious pride issues. There was a church in Oregon, and there was a big windstorm, and the church was called Jesus Only, the Jesus Only Church. Big sign out front, Jesus Only. And after this big storm, trees were down, everything was busted up, and John Corson drove by the church on his way to his church. He went past the Jesus Only Church, and it said, us only. And it's so easy to get in that mindset. And there are people in the church of God at Corinth that thought, hey, this is just us. No, He says, is the church divided? Was Paul crucified for you? Come on. Were you baptized in the name of Paul? He says, I'm thankful that I didn't baptize any of you except Crispus and Gaius. And so no one could say you're baptized into my name. Yes, I'm sure I baptized the household of Stephanas as well, but that I don't remember if I baptized anyone else. And so Paul's just focused on what? He says, verse 17, Christ did not send me to baptize. He sent me to preach the gospel. And sure, he's going to baptize along the way, but his goal, you know, God's hand was to preach the gospel. And not with words of human, I love this, not with words of human wisdom, lest the cross of Christ be emptied of its power. I depend on that. I don't have a lot of human wisdom, but you know what? I know the power of the cross. And it's not to be emptied because of what man puts in of his own. He says, the message of the cross is foolishness to those who are perishing. But to us who are being saved, it is the power of God. Again, not human wisdom, but God's heart, God's power. We'll talk more about God's power as we go through this. Now, something that Paul learned, I'm sure, in this as well, because he started off a Pharisee, and then Christ, you know, dropped him on the road to Damascus and woke him up, literally. He saw the light. It was Jesus. And next thing you know, he finds out that being a Pharisee and all that he knew was insufficient when it came to really knowing God. But the gospel was Jesus. The gospel was Christ crucified. Jesus had died at Calvary, the message of the cross. And for those that would, for those that will, he says, but to us who are being saved, the power of God. And I love it. You think about it. Just basically the power of just the simple reading of the word. That the message of the cross, foolishness to those who are perishing, but to those who are being saved, Paul says it, it's the power of God. The cross being essential to salvation. For it is written, verse 19, Paul says, I will destroy the wisdom of the wise. I love this. God says, Paul quoting, the intelligence of the intelligent, I will frustrate. You think you're so smart? You know, you wait. You see God doing it all the time, you know? What's the age of the earth, you know? They ask the scholar, what's the age of the earth? How old is the earth? He says, count. Just count the layers. Count the layers. Billions of years old, you know? You know, give or take, you know? And then you say, well, ask the creationist. And the creationist says, he says, Mount St. Helens. Praise God for Mount St. Helens. You know, praise God for Mount St. Helens. In 9 hours, followed by 9 months, we're able to see layers that we used to think that these took billions of years to form. You know, it's like, get over yourselves, the intelligent of the intelligent. I mean, I love that God, I think he enjoys frustrating scientists. He says, verse 20, again, I love it. Hey, where's the wise man now? Where's the scholar? Where's the archaeologist? Where's the philosopher of this age? He says, has not God made foolish the wisdom of the world? Yeah, you're going to go see somebody. They're going to lay down on the couch and tell me about your past. Jesus says, hey, forget what lays behind. Press on towards the goal, the prize. Get your eyes focused on me. He says again, has not God made foolish the wisdom of the world? Case in point, look at verse 21. For since the wisdom, in the wisdom of God, the world, through its wisdom, it didn't know him. And so God's given wisdom, but the world, through its wisdom, it doesn't know God. He says, but God was pleased through the foolishness of what was preached to save those who believe. Because you want wisdom, it's waiting for you. It's in the word. Verse 22, the Jews, they demand miraculous signs. The Greeks, they're looking for some kind of wisdom, you know? It says, but what do? We preach Jesus Christ crucified. God on a cross for man. A stumbling block to the Jews and foolishness to the Gentiles. But to those whom God has called, both Jews and Greeks, those that will listen, Christ, the power of God and the wisdom of God. For the foolishness of God is wiser than man's wisdom. The world, through its wisdom, didn't know God. The foolishness of God is wiser than man's wisdom, and the weakness of God is stronger than man's strength. You know, I mean, he gives these examples, and I'm thinking, this is a letter, and it's being read aloud to the church. Everybody can get their own copy. And we're going to put these off, you know, remember ditto machines? We're going to ditto these off. We're going to make you copies. We'll send you an email with a copy of Paul's letter. It didn't happen that way. They read it. And as they read it, you know what would happen? People are like, wait a minute. Wait, say that again. The foolishness of God is wiser than man's wisdom, and the weakness of God is stronger than man's strength. Praise God. Praise God for my weaknesses that God is going to come through. He says, listen, and this is so good. He gives another example. Brothers, think of what you were when you were called. Think about it. Many of you were not wise by human standards. No. It says, not many were influential. Not many were of noble birth. They're kind of looking around the room. No, just average people. And so verse 27, he tells us, but God chose the foolish things of the world. I mean, again, they look around the room, you know, like I'm looking at you, bunch of knuckleheads, you know, don't tell me you're not. You might dress it up well and pretend, but inside, you know what, we all are just a knucklehead with a need for Jesus. Oh, but I've been to school, Steve. I have a degree, and, you know, I don't care. You know, the intelligence of the intelligent, you will be frustrated. We know nothing. We're to know Christ. He says he chose the foolish things of the world, what, to shame the wise. You know, why him? God chose the weak things of the world to shame the strong. He chose the lowly things of this world. God chose the despised things. He says the things that are not to nullify the things that are. So the stuff that the world says, yeah, that's it. He's one. God says, no, he's not. Remember, even like with David. You know, we just saw it in our text, you know, God looks on the heart. He's going, hey, look at Eliab's, you know, Samuel, this is the guy, you know. Nope, not him. Next brother, nope, not him. All the way through. Where's the one? Where's the one that God would choose? He was the despised brother out in the field. David. And it's the son of David, Jesus Christ, who would be the despised one, you know. He's from Bethlehem. He's a Nazarene. No, God chooses those that would picture and be glorifying of his son. Things that are not, that would nullify the things that are. What? So that no one may boast before him. It is because of him, God, that you are in Christ Jesus. He has become for us wisdom from God. That is, he is our righteousness, holiness, our redemption, Jesus Christ. Therefore, because of all this, because God has chosen us, Paul says, as it is written, let him who boasts, boast in the Lord, only in the Lord. You know, the best way to do that is you don't ever forget who you were, what you are. That was Saul's big problem. Remember, he's like, you know, hey, Samuel even called him on it. You were just, you know, though you were tall, bigger than everybody else, seemed like the obvious choice. You were humble. You were small in your heart, but then he got big in his head. He says, remember what you were, boast only in the Lord. He says, chapter 2, when I came to you, brothers, I did not come with eloquence or superior wisdom. I mean, here's the guy that could. Here's a guy, the Apostle Paul, Pharisee of Pharisees, he could have. I did not come with eloquence or superior wisdom as I proclaimed to you the testimony about God. It says, no, I resolved to know nothing while I was with you except Jesus Christ and him crucified. I love it. That's the way that it works. So important. I came to you, Paul says, in weakness and fear with much trembling. My message and my preaching were not with wise and persuasive words, but I came with a demonstration of the Holy Spirit's power, so that your faith might not rest on man's wisdom, but on God's power. I mean, that is a verse that I pray often, and at the same time, every Easter Sunday and the week, you know, as we're coming into that, God, please let it be that it would not be my words, great message. No, I want nothing but a demonstration of the Holy Spirit's power. I want to see God work because it's something that he does and not me. And then you can walk away in peace, and you can walk away in power because you didn't rest on my wisdom or your pastor's wisdom, but God's power. It's the way that God wants it to be. Jesus did the work at the cross, and he wants to continue the work in our lives. And so I don't need great wisdom. I don't need persuasive words to convince people. Even this morning, we need a demonstration of the Holy Spirit's power. Paul also says, verse 6, we do, however, speak a message of wisdom among the mature. You know, we haven't thrown wisdom out the door. I mean, there's chapters about it in Proverbs. It says, but it's not the wisdom of this age, no. Or of the rulers of this age. Things haven't changed. He says, those who are coming to nothing. No, he says, we speak of God's secret wisdom. This is good. The wisdom that has been hidden, that God has destined for our glory before time began. Wisdom that would be given to us. We'll read about it coming up in the letter further on. None of the rulers of this age understood it, for if they had, they would have not crucified the Lord of glory. However, as it is written, no eye has seen, no ear has heard, no mind has conceived what God has prepared for those who love him. But God has revealed it to us by his Spirit. I mean, how cool is that? God's secret wisdom. What is it? It's the message of his love. God's intimate love for us that would be seen in his Son, revealed on a cross before anything. His disciples, just think how they must have wondered. They knew the power that he had. They'd seen him walk on water, and now he's hanging on a cross. The Pharisees are yelling, why don't you come down? You say that you're the Christ? Come on down. And the disciples says, Jesus, come down.

can understand the thoughts that God has. We've been given, we're going to see it in just a minute, the mind of Christ. Look at this. This is so good. Verse 13, he says, this is what we speak. And you guys, as a church, this is what we live, you guys. Not words taught by human wisdom, but words taught by the Spirit, expressing spiritual truths in spiritual words. And if you don't get that, listen, you can. You just need to ask God. You ask God, God, help me understand this. I'm like, but pastor, I've tried to read the Bible. I just don't understand it. Ask God to help you. Ask God to help you. And with your heart, if you truly ask God and want God to reveal His word to you, He'll do it, guaranteed. If you don't want to listen, then you will not hear. He says, verse 14, the man without the Spirit does not accept the things that come from the Spirit of God. You read your Bible all day. How many have read, memorized massive amounts of scripture? I know a guy that was a monk in a monastery for 12 years, memorizing scripture, vow of silence every day of the week except for Friday evening. They would talk about what they've been learning from God's word. And nobody really learned anything. They were empty. He was going to commit suicide. Why? Because the man without the Spirit does not accept the things that come from the Spirit of God. They're foolishness to him. He cannot understand them because they are spiritually discerned. And so this is why you can't really share with some people too. They're not open. But someone will come along and they submit themselves to God all of a sudden. You've tried. Have you ever had somebody you tried to share with? You have everything laid out and ready and they don't receive, but the next thing you know, somebody else shares with them just some sense, and they come to you, did you know what? And they get it. You're like, I've been telling you for years, you know? But it's God's timing with their heart. Verse 15, he says, the spiritual man, the believer, makes judgments about all things, but he himself is not subject to just any man's unbeliever's judgment, you could say here. He's making judgment, he's thinking about, he's planning on this spiritual man. He says, but verse 6, for who's known the mind of the Lord that he may instruct him? And I'm not subject to what the world says. No, he says, we have the mind of Christ. We've been given the mind of Christ. And people will say to you, well, you know, how can you know, and why would you say, and, you know, whatever it is in the world. And they don't get it. They don't understand. And they don't understand because you have the mind of Christ. And it doesn't mean you give up trying to share with them and opening up the word to them, because you never know when their heart might all of a sudden be open. Or it's closed, but it's in their head now. You planted the word there. The seed is there. And next thing you know, the light comes and the water pours out and they give their life to Christ. And so, and I love this because it's by Jesus, but it's in you. We have the mind of Christ. And then even though Paul addresses these guys as believers, again, because they were here now, and in chapter 3, he sets the record straight as to where they were spiritually. Wasn't looking good. He says, chapter 3, verse 1, brothers, I could not address you as spiritual. I had to address you as worldly, mere infants in Christ. I gave you milk, not solid food, for you are not yet ready for it. Indeed, you're still not ready. Why weren't they ready? You're still worldly. You're focused on the world and not on the Lord. He says, and it's because, listen, he says, there's jealousy. There's quarreling among you. Are you not worldly? Are you not acting like mere men? You're not acting like the church. You're not acting like believers. And then he addresses why. He says, because some of you are saying, oh, I follow Paul. And other, I follow Apollos. Are you not mere men? He's saying, come on. And note, too, Paul's humility in this. Paul could have said, hey, well, I am the apostle, you know, and so you should be listening to me. No. He's there for Christ. He says, what after all, verse 5, is Apollos? And what is Paul? We're only servants. We are servants. Through whom you came to believe. God did the work. As the Lord assigned each to his task. He says, verse 6, I planted the seed, Apollos watered it, but God made it grow. So neither he who plants nor he who waters is anything, but only God who makes all things grow. So many men, you think about it, so many men with so many followers, pastors, with

followers that go behind them, you know, and when they get to glory, if they make it there, they're going to look behind them and they will see no one. No one will be following when you get.

Aloha. We are blessed that you chose to join us today as we study God's Word together. Our hope is that each time you listen, you will be strengthened, encouraged, and comforted by God's Word. If you are on the island of Maui, we would like to invite you to join us on Sunday mornings for our 9 a.m. Oceanside service at Wahikuli Wayside Park, just north of Lahaina. Due to the devastating destruction and contamination from the wildfires on August 8th, we are currently holding Sunday services at our original outdoors Oceanside location at Wahikuli Wayside Park, where we have met for over 30 years now. If you would like more information about Calvary Chapel Westside or would like to view our Oceanside services live or catch up on past teachings, please visit us on the web at calvarywestside.com or download our free church app in your app store. 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Once again, may God richly bless you as He turns the tables of your heart for His glory.

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1: 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In studio today is Lloyd Pulley, Senior Pastor of Calvary Chapel Old Bridge, and the Bible teacher heard on the radio program, Bridging the Gap. Now here's your host, Robert Baltadonna.
2: Well, good afternoon. Welcome to Bridge Bible Talk. We are live in the studio. We're here to answer your Bible questions. Any question on Christian living, call us right now, 888-712-7434, 888-712-7434. I want to say hi to you watching online, on Facebook, YouTube. Thank you so much for your engagement and sending us those questions. We'll answer those as well. And our friends from the Real Life Network and beyond in Hawaii, Belize, we had a question from a pastor there. Call us. We'd love to hear from you. 888-712-7434. Good to have you back, Pastor Lloyd.
3: Good to be back. It's always fun, too, when the young people call. They've got some questions as they're reading through the Bible, and you know, maybe their parents encourage them, well, why don't you call it Bridge Bible Talk? Mm-hmm. And it's kind of fun because they can hear it from more than just their parents.
2: Yep, that's right. There's some things going on this week. You're going to be in Manhattan or Brooklyn.
3: There's a ton of pastors. Well, a ton. There's, I think, shortly under 100 pastors that have come from around the country that are interested in praying for New York. Some were there 25 years ago, as we were, involved in the kind of recovery and ministry to New York after the attacks on 9/11, on 9/11 on the World Trade Center. And so we're going to just visit various precincts, various fire halls, just, you know, praying for them. Obviously, with the shooting that just took place in Central Times Square, really sad depiction as a woman tried to stab a few and killed one. Mm. And came after, you know, the officers, and they had to put her down. Yeah. But it's just it's a very tense time. So this is actually an amazing time for a bunch of pastors to be descending on the city and just praying for police, praying for the various leaders. Covet your prayers on that. I'm going in tonight. We'll be hanging out a little bit for some prayer. Mm-hmm. And then tomorrow we'll be hitting a few places.
2: And Mike McIntosh, you know, he's one of the original Calvary guys.
3: Mike McIntosh and, you know, Carlos, a few other people that were very, very involved that got us rolling, got us training, and got us moving out there. I mean, Mike's going way back. He really has done a lot of wild things in his life, and he's still, I told him, when I grow up, I want to be like you, Mike. I mean, he just keeps going like the Energizer Bunny. But you know what a big heart he has for revival, and I love the name of his prayer ministry. It's called United States Prayer Force. Mm-hmm. So you can't get better than that.
2: That's right.
3: Because that really is the force behind real salvation and rescue from God is praying.
2: Amen. So we're here to answer Bible questions. Call us, 888-712-7434, 888-712-7434. We have a lot of email questions, Pastor Lloyd. We're going to begin with Susan. She's asking for a resource. Do you recommend some resources for the systematic theology, something that is layman's terms?
3: Yeah, I mean, you're going to have some robust information from Millard Erickson's called Introducing Christian Doctrine, which you can find on Amazon. It's thorough, but it's written for the new person in mind. It's not written for a theologian. It's written to help somebody just understand what does the Bible teach about various subjects. That's what systematic theology is. Mm-hmm. Instead of just reading through the Bible and getting an understanding as you keep reading, which you will, you know, things will all answer themselves. Systematic is taking a little bit, okay, everything about the resurrection through the Bible, everything, what about the doctrine of the afterlife? What about the doctrine of justification by faith? So it takes individual doctrines.